0: did his father, Billy. Of course, there was a problem back in 2020 when several of the venues Graham had planned to visit canceled their contracts under pressure from LGBT activists. The evangelist won in court and has been making regular trips to England ever since. Michael Harrington reporting.
1: A growing number of countries in Europe are legalizing assisted suicide, and its acceptance in the U.S. is growing. New York and Illinois recently became the latest of 13 states to join an accelerating pace of suicide legislation. The issue remains contested, however, with opposition by many religious groups, lawmakers, and disability advocates. Some argue that even with safeguards in place, the decision could be made for the wrong reasons. This is SRN News. Wall Street is closing lower to start the week, Lizzie Ratabali reports.
2: Stocks fell as Treasury yields traded above 5% and AI shares, including AMD and Micron Technology, edged lower. Investors are awaiting the release of key economic data this week, with the closely watched September jobs report due out Friday. At the closing bell, the Dow Jones lost 347 points, the S&P fell by 59, and the NASDAQ dropped 248. With your market recap, I'm Lizzie Ratabali.
1: Shoppers will soon pay more for some popular PepsiCo snacks and drinks, including Doritos, Ruffles, and Sun Chips. The company says prices on certain products will rise by a low to mid single-digit percentage, with increases expected by the end of the year or early 2027. More details at srnnews.com. From Washington, I'm Keith Peters reporting.
3: Hello, Bristol Bay. My name is Maggie Johnson. It's time to take a look at the weather forecast from the King Salmon, Dillingham, and Anchorage airports. From King Salmon, today will be overcast in the afternoon. The high will be 56, winds will be northwest at 10 to 15 miles an hour. Tonight will be partly cloudy in the evening, then becoming cloudy after midnight. The low will be 37, winds will be north to northwest at 5 to 10 miles an hour. Tomorrow will be cloudy, the high will be 48, winds will be north to northwest at 5 to 10 miles an hour. From the Dillingham Airport, today there will be mostly cloudy skies. The high will be around 55, winds will be northwest at 5 to 10 miles an hour. Tonight, partly cloudy skies, in the evening will become overcast overnight. The low will be 37, winds will be northwest at 5 to 10 miles an hour. Tomorrow will be cloudy, the high will be 47, winds will be light and variable. From the Ted Stevens Air National Airport in Anchorage, today there will be a mix of clouds and sunshine. The high will be around 55, winds will be light and variable. Tonight will be partly cloudy early with increasing clouds overnight. There will be a slight chance of a rain shower. The low will be 42, winds will be light and variable. Tomorrow there will be showers in the morning, then partly cloudy skies in the afternoon. The high will be 52, winds will be light and variable. A chance of rain is 40%. 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

Here's what God told Joshua before he led the people of Israel into the promised land. Have I not commanded you? Be strong and courageous. Do not be frightened and do not be dismayed, for the Lord your God is with you wherever you go. Words that were applicable then and words that are applicable to our life right now.

Hear these words from 1 Peter chapter 2, verses 21 through 24. For to this you have been called, because Christ also suffered for you, leaving you an example, so that you might follow in his steps. He committed no sin, neither was deceit found in his mouth. When he was reviled, he did not revile in return. When he suffered, he did not threaten, but continued entrusting himself to him who judges justly. He himself bore our sins in his body on the tree, that we might die to sin and live to righteousness. By his wounds you have been healed.

and Martha stood outside of Lazarus's tomb. Jesus told her, "Your brother will rise again." And Martha answered him, "I know that he will rise again in the resurrection on the last day." Jesus told her, "I am the resurrection and the life. He who believes in me will live even if he dies. And everyone who lives and believes in me will never die. Do you believe this?" She answered him, "Yes, Lord, I have believed that you are the Christ, the Son of God, even he who comes into the world." Martha believed that Jesus was the resurrection and the life. How about you? Do you believe that Jesus is the resurrection and the life?

This summer, we're reading through the Book of John, and I'm very thankful for all the people who came in and read scripture for us so that we could listen through and read through the Book of John together. Towards the end of the book, John said this in chapter 20. Therefore, many other signs Jesus also performed in the presence of the disciples, which are not written in this book. These have been written so that you may believe that Jesus is the Christ, the Son of God, and that by believing you have life in his name. My hope and prayer is that as you listen, as we read through the book of John together this summer, that God will work in your heart, that you will come to experience Jesus, that you will experience his love, his grace, his forgiveness, and his salvation. If you want to know more about how to accept Jesus as your savior and believing in him and what that looks like, please feel free to reach out. You can give us a call at 907-246-7492, or you can give us an email at info@kacan.org. If you're a cannery worker or a fisherman or even a local who is here and listening and want to know more about what a relationship with Jesus looks like, you're more than welcome to join us at church at Hilltop Christian Fellowship Sundays at 11 o'clock or stop by the net when it's open. We have a lot of people there who, along with handing you a sweet treat or coffee or hot chocolate, they'd love to talk with you as well.

In John chapter 3, Jesus and a Pharisee named Nicodemus had a talk about what it meant to be born again. Jesus said this in verses 14 through 17. As Moses lifted up the serpent in the wilderness, even so must the Son of Man be lifted up, so that whoever believes in him will have eternal life. For God so loved the world, he gave his only begotten Son, that whoever believes in him shall not perish, but have eternal life. For God did not send the Son into the world to judge the world, but that the world might be saved through him.

John 1, verses 1 through 17 says this: In the beginning was the Word, and the Word was with God, and the Word was God. He was in the beginning with God. All things came into being through him, and apart from him, nothing came into being that has come into being. In him was life, and the life was the light of men. The light shines in the darkness, and the darkness did not comprehend it. There came a man sent from God whose name was John. He came as a witness to testify about the light so that all might believe through him. He was not the light, but he came to testify about the light. There was the true light, which, coming into the world, enlightens every man. He was in the world, and the world was made through him, and the world did not know him. He came to his own, and those who were his own did not receive him. But as many as received him, to them he gave the right to become children of God, even to those who believe in his name, who were born not of blood, nor of the will of the flesh, nor of the will of man, but of God. And the Word became flesh and dwelt among us, and we saw his glory, glory as the only begotten from the Father, full of grace and truth. John testified about him and cried out, saying, This was he of whom I said, He who comes after me has a higher rank than I, for he existed before me. For of his fullness we have all received grace upon grace. For the law was given through Moses, grace and truth were realized through Jesus Christ.

0: This is KAKN Naknek, KAKD Dillingham, KIGI Agiagic, K275AW Manicotec, K280FE Igigic, the voice of Bristol Bay.
1: With SR News, I'm Keith Peters in Washington. President Trump is pushing his record as he tries to pump up Republicans before the upcoming midterms. Speaking to reporters in the White House Monday, Trump touted low crime numbers, positive economic indicators, and promised the price of gas will drop soon once the Iran war ends.
2: And we have a strong border. We have the best economy, the biggest investment in the history of our country. Think of that.
1: Trump warned against electing Democrats who he referred to as lunatics. Trump will be stumping for candidates in Oklahoma on Thursday and Alabama on Friday. New Jersey Representative Tom Keene Jr. is defending his extended absence from Congress while campaigning for re-election. Lizzie Radavalli reports.
3: In a televised debate on Sunday night, Keene said he is committed to being honest with voters.
4: We were very clear with our constituents, as well as the press, that we were seeking medical treatment. And when things got updated over time, we kept everybody updated. And we were also very transparent.
3: Keene was absent from House roll calls from March until June of this year to undergo treatment for depression. The incumbent is being challenged by a former Navy helicopter pilot, Rebecca Bennett, who is hoping to flip the seat blue in the November midterms. I'm Lizzie Radavalli.
1: Supreme Court Justice Samuel Alito will no longer take part in a major climate change case. The move comes after environmental groups and ethics advocates urged Alito to step aside because he owns stock in several oil and energy companies. The case centers on whether lawsuits seeking to hold fossil fuel companies responsible for climate change can move forward in state courts. On Wall Street, the Dow down by 347 points, the Nasdaq dropped 248. This is SRN News. A new study on transgenderism in sports, correspondent Michael Harrington reports.
5: Concerned Women for America calculates that males playing against females in the U.S. have so far taken 2,293 gold medals from the women who would have won them if the males were not present. CWA President Penny Nance says, quote, "Biological men have distinct advantages over biological women. This reality not only puts women in harm's way, but it eliminates opportunities for biological women to earn a living and win competitions." Michael Harrington reporting.
1: President Trump's nominee to lead the Food and Drug Administration has faced questions from senators who will vote on her nomination to lead the powerful health agency. Dr. Heidi Overton's pro-life views could complicate her efforts to win over two Republicans on the panel, Maine Senator Susan Collins and Alaska Senator Lisa Murkowski. This is SRN News. United States team captain Brand Snedeker credits President Donald Trump following a dramatic President's Cup comeback. With more on the story, we turn to correspondent Bernie Bennett, who has all the details.
6: United States team captain Brand Snedeker praised President Donald Trump for inspiring the U.S. team's dramatic President's Cup comeback over the international team at Medina Country Club in Chicago. President Trump returned as honorary chairman of the President's Cup Sunday, marking his second time in the role after first serving in 2017 in New York. While he kept his remarks at the event brief, he received loud cheers from spectators in attendance. During the tournament, the team secured its 11th consecutive victory thanks to strong back nine performances from two-time major winner Colin Morikawa and 21-year-old Ricky Jackson Quaven. Bernie Bennett reporting.
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7: Hello, Bristol Bay. My name is Maggie Johnson. It's time to take a look at the weather forecast from the King Salmon, Dillingham, and Anchorage airports. From King Salmon, tonight will be partly cloudy in the evening, then becoming cloudy after midnight. The low will be 37, winds will be north to northwest at 5 to 10 miles an hour. Tomorrow will be cloudy, the high will be 48, winds will be north to northwest at 5 to 10 miles an hour. From the Dillingham Airport, tonight partly cloudy skies in the evening will become overcast overnight. The low will be 37, winds will be northwest at 5 to 10 miles an hour. Tomorrow will be cloudy, the high will be 47, winds will be light and variable. From the Ted Stevens International Airport in Anchorage, tonight will be partly cloudy early with increasing clouds overnight. There will be a slight chance of a rain shower. The low will be 42, winds will be light and variable. Tomorrow there will be showers in the morning, then partly cloudy skies in the afternoon. The high will be 52. Winds will be light and variable. The chance of rain is 40%. In King Salmon, the average high temperature for today, September 28th, is 52 degrees, and the record high is 70. The average low is 37, and the record low is 20. Today's sunrise was at 8:25 this morning, and sunset will be at 8:07 tonight. That gives us a total of 11 hours and 42 minutes of daylight for today. Tomorrow will be 5 minutes and 6 seconds shorter. 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I'm Maggie Johnson, and that's your weather report from the KCAN radio studios in Naknek, now streaming at KCAN.org.

0: Hello, Bristol Bay. 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The fall and winter schedule for the Martin Munson Library in Naknek is Tuesdays through Saturdays, open from 12 p.m. to 5 p.m. and closed Sunday and Monday. The City of Dillingham is hiring for the following roles: police officer, resident and lateral rotational roles, corrections officer, fleet mechanic, water/wastewater operator, animal control specialist, heavy equipment operator, landfill supervisor, assistant librarian, librarian assistant, library aide/clerk, senior center driver, and assistant harbor master. 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

Matthew 11, Jesus says, "Come to me, all who are weary and heavy laden, and I will give you rest. Take my yoke upon you and learn from me, for I am gentle and humble in heart, and you will find rest for your souls. For my yoke is easy and my burden is light." There are many times where we feel weary, where we feel tired. Many times we find ourselves carrying heavy burdens, where we feel weary, where we feel tired. Many times we find ourselves

0: Welcome, everyone, to Family Talk. It's a ministry of the James Dobson Family Institute, supported by listeners just like you. I'm Dr. James Dobson, and I'm thrilled that you've joined us.
1: Well, welcome to Family Talk. I'm Roger Marsh. Have you ever had someone ask you why you believe what you believe about Jesus Christ and then found yourself struggling to give a solid answer in return? Well, guess what? You're not alone. But in 1 Peter chapter 3, we are told to always be prepared to give an answer to everyone who asks about the hope that we have, and to do so with gentleness and respect. Well, on today's Family Talk broadcast, you're going to hear a really remarkable conversation. Dr. Dobson sat down with a panel of biblical experts to explore the evidence behind our faith. You're going to hear from Lee Strobel, Alex McFarland, Josh McDowell, Dr. Erwin Lutzer, Dr. Frank Turek, Dr. David Noble, and Dr. Gary Habermas. These are men who've spent their lives searching the scriptures for truth and answers, and some of them came to Christ as skeptics. Together, they will unpack the historical proof for the reliability of God's word, the reality of the resurrection, and why apologetics matters for the next generation. So let's join Dr. Dobson now, along with this incredible panel, for today's edition of Family Talk.
0: Josh, what is the evidence that demands a verdict?
2: First of all, whenever you discuss Christ that claims to deity and the resurrection, you have to look at the scriptures. Are they true? Are they historically accurate and reliable? I had to answer two questions as a non-believer. Is what I have today what was written down, or has it been changed? What people didn't like, they took out. What they did like, they put in. The second question I had to answer, and anyone has to answer, was what was written down true? On the first question, now this is just being brief. On the first question, whenever you compare anything in history, you apply an historiography. A part of any major historiography, a good one, the study of authenticity of history, is a bibliographical test. Literature of antiquity is written on material that would perish, and therefore they'd have to copy it over and over and over again. And so you ask two questions. One, what is the distance from the original to the closest copy of any literature, not the Bible or anything else? With the New Testament, we go back within 60 to 70 years. The average of any other literature is about 900 to 1,000 year gap. Second, you ask the number of manuscripts. And this is what I didn't know. The more manuscripts you have, the easier it is to reconstruct the original and see if it's accurate, if it's reliable, if anything's been added or taken away. The average in history, Thucydides, many people consider the most accurate historian, 8 manuscripts. Herodotus, 8 manuscripts. Sophocles, 193. Aristotle, Poetics, 49. Of the New Testament, we now have over 24,000 manuscripts, and probably it looks like now a discovery of another 5,000 and over 50,000 portions. The number two manuscript in all of history is the Iliad by Homer, with 643 manuscripts.
0: How many prophecies are there in the Old Testament that were fulfilled in Jesus?
2: I would say there's about 200 and some major prophecies with about 130 ramifications. In other words, a prophecy was made and then later it was added to.
0: The probabilities of that occurring by chance are zero, aren't
2: they? Yes, there's about 333 prophecies the average person say were all fulfilled in Christ.
0: Lee, you told us that you were an atheist, you were a journalist,
3: right.
0: And you looked into this question.
3: Oh, absolutely.
0: Very critically, you were not looking for faith. You were looking really to satisfy yourself that it wasn't true.
3: Yeah, right? When I was a journalist at the Chicago Tribune, I ran into all kinds of nutcases who would claim to be God. I mean, I would, I investigated some mental hospitals and things. I found all kinds of folks like that. So anybody can claim to be God. The question is, can you back it up? And Jesus backed it up, because he returned from the dead. And we have the evidence of the empty tomb, that everybody in the ancient world admitted the tomb was empty on the third day. The question was, how did it get empty? But nobody claimed the body was still in it. Secondly, we have eyewitnesses, over 515 eyewitnesses to Jesus Christ, including skeptics whose lives were transformed 180 degrees as a result of encountering the resurrected Christ. And we have early accounts. And these aren't legend that grew up many centuries later or even many, many decades later. But we have actually provided for us, recorded for us by the Apostle Paul, a creed that was recited by the earliest Christians that contains the essence of Christianity. This creed says that Jesus died. Why? For our sins, that he was buried, that he was resurrected from the dead, and then it mentions names of specific eyewitnesses who encountered Jesus and whose lives were changed as a result. This creed has been dated back by scholars from a wide range of theological belief to as early as 2 to 3 years after the life of Jesus Christ, and the beliefs that make up that creed go right back to the cross itself. So this is not mythology and legend that developed in the many centuries after the life of Jesus. This is a newsflash from ancient history that can be trusted as being true.
0: Frank and David, you have spoken. Let's get your thoughts.
4: Piggyback on what Lee just said there. There's another angle to this. It helps me believe that the New Testament writers didn't make this up. It's called the principle of embarrassment. If you find something in a historical text that's embarrassing to the author or authors, it's probably true. You want to take those things out. Look at the New Testament. It's filled with embarrassing details about the authors. Think about the authors. One of the biggest for me is that they were cowards. They were rebuked. Peter was rebuked when Jesus said, "Get behind me, Satan." Now, don't you think if they were making that up, Peter would have gone over to Mark and said, "Hey, Mark, you know the part about the Lord calling me Satan? Can we leave that out?" And what about this? Where were the disciples when the tomb was discovered? They were hiding for fear of the Jews. The disciples run away. Who discovered the empty tomb? The women. Now, in a culture like that, you would never have the women discover the empty tomb if you were making up a story. Why? Because a woman's testimony was considered inadmissible in a court of law. Secondly, who wrote this down? The men. Now, would any man in here ever say that you were hiding for fear of the Jews while the women went down and discovered the empty tomb? There is no way. You would say we marched right down there. We moved that sissy Roman guard out of the way. And then we saw Jesus, who congratulated us on our great faith. And then we went and we comforted the trembling women. Right? They didn't make it up. This is real.
0: David?
5: Well, the issue today for many young people is science. And basically, science is king. They've been told that, and they have been told that they are Christians, and therefore they're people of faith, but we're scientists, and we have all the facts on our side. And what we do at the summit is the following technique. Number one, who's the father of modern science? And that turns out to be a Christian. And then we look at 41 sciences, and everyone that founded those sciences is a Christian. And then we look at astronomy and archaeology and discover that those two sciences are very friendly to Christianity and the Bible. And so you can actually use this type of material and convince them that the atheist is the one who demands the faith.
6: I think it's very important to explain to young people that the average person today thinks that all the religions of the world are essentially the same and only superficially different. What we need to help them to see is that the opposite is true, that all the religions of the world are actually fundamentally different from Christianity. And this would be a good opportunity to point out, for example, on the issue of salvation. All the other religions of the world, with no exception, believe basically in works righteousness. It is only Christianity, because Jesus Christ died on that cross and paid for sinners. It is only we who can offer people eternal life freely. In fact, we say that you cannot work for it, because it has to be God's work. There is no other religion in the world that makes the claims of Jesus that we've been talking about and that actually offers people eternal life. Someone could be listening to this program today who feels alienated from God and wonders how they can approach the Almighty. Well, the answer is through Jesus, and receive the free gift that he offers to everyone who savingly believes.
0: Boy, that strengthens my faith.
3: If I could just add one thing. You mentioned earlier, Dr. Dobson, that, what if somebody approached Dr. Habermas and said, "What evidence do you have for the faith being true?" I think there are certain people like myself and Josh McDowell and others who had those kind of intellectual barriers. But there's other kinds of barriers that people have, psychological barriers, and they may not even be aware of that. Paul Vitz, who's a psychologist at New York University, has done a book in which he studies the famous atheists through history. And he found that every single one of them either had a father who abandoned them when they were young or died when they were young, or they had a terrible relationship with their father. So you go back to Camus and Sartre and Marx and Freud, and you go right down the line, we're up to Madeleine Murray O'Hare, and you see this pattern. And the inability to trust and seek after a heavenly father if your earthly father has, you're holding him responsible for abandoning you, or you have a terrible relationship. So sometimes it's something as subtle as that that deters people from seeking the truth about Jesus.
0: You had an interview many years ago with Hugh Hefner.
3: Yeah. I sat down with him talking about his view of God, and he has a very vague view of God and certainly not a Christian perspective. It's pretty much indistinguishable from agnosticism, to be honest. And I asked him at one point, I said, well, I understand that you had a very cool and a very distant and a very detached relationship with your father. Is that true? And he said, well, yes, that's true. And I told him about the study that Dr. Vitz did about the fathers and so forth. And I said, do you think it might be possible that your inability to reach out to a Heavenly Father is because you had such a bad relationship with your earthly father? Could that be a reason? And he looked at me and he said, you know, I think it very well may be the reason. So here he is conceding that perhaps that is a barrier in his own, you know, quest to find out about a spiritual issue. So I think some people who don't realize that this may be a barrier, you know, when they hear about this, they may want to pause and say, well, wait a minute, is this a deterrent to me seeking after my Heavenly Father?
0: Josh, when you spoke in chapel, you went right to the heart of that issue, and that relationships with parents lead directly to or directly away from a commitment and an understanding and a faith in Jesus Christ. What is that connection?
2: Well, in Psalm 26, verse 3, King David said, I've been constantly aware of your unfailing love, and I've lived according to your truth. There's a direct correlation between relationships and love and engendering to belief and wanting to believe. One of the greatest barriers in a household today, our evangelical homes, is that the child does not believe in the depth of my heart, so my daddy says the resurrection is true and why indeed a Christ really, truly loves me. That becomes an emotional barrier to believing the truth. And this is across the spectrum. In today's culture, we not only need to be equipped intellectually and everything to show that it's credible, that it's true, we must be able to show that it's relationally relevant. Because if we don't, Jim, many will walk away. But the problem today is coming to church, well, it's all experience, it's feelings and emotions. Show it's relationally relevant. But if you can't show it's credible, then you'll have kids living New Age and calling it biblical Christianity.
0: That is so significant to us as Christians, because what that really means is that those of us who would give our lives for Christ and are doing the best we can within our own limitations to serve him, and we have these little children growing up around our feet, the probabilities of losing them and them not following in our footsteps is greatly increased if we're too busy to build those relationships. I think you can love a child immeasurably, and you don't get around to showing it to him or her. And this relates directly to what I consider to be our primary responsibility as parents, which is to lead our children to the feet of Jesus.
7: You know, Dr. Dobson, years ago, Edith and Francis Schaeffer wrote that the family is the church in miniature. It is in the family that a child first learns lessons about rights, responsibilities, reward, and punishment. It is in the home that the child forms their first impressions of God. And it's no accident, no secret, that the home and the church have been under attack. And so if ever there were a time for every individual Christian, churches corporately, to be at their best, to be vigilant, to be absolutely representing Jesus on a consistent, daily, personal basis, this is the time, this is the hour for the home, the church, individual believers to be at their best.
0: What other aspect of this apologetics topic should we address while I've got this marvelous panel here?
4: Dr. Dobson, I just wanted to say, piggybacking on what Josh said, that he mentioned, it may have been over lunch, that 90% of Christians who go away to university lose their faith in the first semester or so. And I think part of the reason for that is because we haven't obeyed the greatest commandment, love the Lord your God with all your heart, soul, and mind. And if you come to Christ because of emotional reasons, you have an emotional high of some kind, or as Josh said, it's working for me now, then you can leave Christ because of an emotional low. You will not leave him, however, I'm speaking intellectually at this point, you will not leave him if you know that the evidence is true beyond a reasonable doubt that he was and is who he said he is. If you have the evidence, that's why apologetics is so important. You have to know not only what you believe, but why you believe it. And that's why everybody here on the panel, I think, is so important, because that's what we're trying to do.
2: Let me take that a step further. There's a step further in apologetics here in truth. You got to know what you believe and why you believe it. But I believe, biblically, a conviction is more than that. It's experiencing it.
4: Mm-hmm.
2: Especially today. See, almost every one of us in this room, people listening now, the adults, in our mindset, the way we were raised, the way we were trained, if it is true, it will work. Our kids do not think that way. They do not process truth that way. Almost every single kid processes this way. If it works, it is true. And if they don't see that it works, you can have some of the greatest arguments in all the world and they'll walk away. They've got to know what they believe, why they believe it, and experience it in their life. 89% of born again church kids will say, you know something is true if it works.
4: Mm-hmm. Lying works. I mean, I'm going in apologetic mode here, Josh. Lying works, and it's not true.
2: That's right. That's why you got to be able to show it's credible and relationally relevant.
4: Right.
2: That's why it's not either or, it's both. It's relationships and truth.
8: For the last few decades, I was pretty surprised. I came from a skeptical viewpoint to Christianity, too. I told my mother after my grad work that I was very close to becoming a Buddhist. I was enamored by this question of doubt. I've been studying the doubt subject for about 30 years, and lately we've been testing this with a clinical psychologist friend of mine, and about 80%, as nearly as we can tell, about 80% of all Christians who doubt, this also works with unbelievers, the majority of people who doubt not for factual, but for emotional reasons.
2: That's right.
8: And so if we don't have something that melds the head and the heart, you don't get through. But there's something else there. You just don't not get through, as in evangelism, they don't keep what they first committed themselves to. So if you come for emotional reasons, as already has been mentioned, you reject for emotional reasons. But the majority of people who ask questions ask what-if questions in spite of the data. It's what if it's false. All these religions in the world, what if we missed the boat? You have all these facts, but what if we missed the boat? So part of this is not just knowing what you believe, but it's a discipline. It's having the discipline to train your thoughts and your feelings to follow the data.
0: Dr. Lutzer, we've all been aware, I think, that the book, The Da Vinci Code, has been enormously successful in the secular marketplace, and probably a lot of Christians have read that book too. Mm-hmm. And it's not fact, it is fiction, and yet it is taken as fact. You've written a book. Give me the actual title.
6: The actual title is The Da Vinci Deception.
0: All right. Help debunk that book very quickly.
6: First of all, I want to agree that it is the most serious attack against Christianity that I've ever encountered, because people are reading it and they're believing it. And the Da Vinci Code attacks the two things that are most important to us. The deity of Christ, by saying that Christ was a mere man until the Council of Nicaea in 325, when Constantine made him into a god. And then secondly, that the Gnostic Gospels are more reliable than the New Testament. Now, of course, when you look at it from that standpoint, you realize that the Da Vinci Code is really a house of cards held together by ropes of mist. In other words, it is indeed a novel. But because it wraps itself in history and quotes the Gnostic Gospels where Mary Magdalene is referred to, it concludes that Mary Magdalene was married to Jesus. They had a child. The Holy Grail actually is Mary Magdalene because she bore in her own body the blood of Christ. Now, very briefly, two things. First, Constantine did not invent the deity of Jesus Christ. It's true that he was at the Council of Nicaea, gave the opening speech, but the delegates came to this conclusion. It's taught in the New Testament. The early church fathers believed in the deity of Christ 200 years before the Council of Nicaea. And secondly, the Gnostic Gospels are fraudulent. The early church knew about them. And we know that for a couple of reasons. Number one, the Gospel of Philip, for example, was written in about the year 250 AD. Now, I have a question for everyone. Whose understanding of George Washington would you rather accept? Someone who knew him and lived with him, or someone who wrote about him 200 years after he existed? So the Gnostic Gospels are not reliable. There are so many arguments that could be given to show that. But unfortunately, we have people reading this novel, and they're going to say to themselves, the church has hidden this from us. You know, there's been this conspiracy. Jesus wanted to build a church on Mary Magdalene. And lo and behold, men stole it from her, and they built it on Peter. And the answer is nonsense.
9: And that is dangerous.
6: Very dangerous.
9: You know, when I was in college, I was a psychology major, and I wanted to know everything I could about human behavior. And I called my mother. I was 19 years old. I called my mother, and I said, guess what, Mom? And she said, what? I said, I'm going to go to a satanic church on Sunday because I just want to observe. I want to see what they do and what they think. She begged me not to do that. And implored me, and even put it on a personal level, don't do it for me.
6: You had a very wise mother.
9: And I listened to her, and I didn't right. go. And I have been grateful ever since that I didn't put that nonsense in my head.
6: Yes, and it's so important for people to understand that when their young people read this, what they need to do is to make sure they get the facts. You know, I've had people say, well, as long as you know the Bible, you're okay. That isn't true. Because unless you know something about the Council of Nicaea, unless you understand the Gnostic Gospels, you can't answer the Da Vinci Code. I would like to turn that into a positive and say to those who are listening who've read the Da Vinci Code or their children have read it, use it as an opportunity to teach your children about the deity of Christ and the reliability of the New Testament manuscripts. Compare the Gnostic Gospels with Josh McDowell's book, Evidence That Demands a Verdict.
9: In other words, amen. Apologetics.
10: Reach it, brother.
9: We have about 20 books here we could recommend. In other words, I started to say, apologetics for children. They need it too. Maybe not on the level we're talking about here, but they need to understand why.
3: Yeah, one of the reasons I ended up doing youth editions of my books is because we have such demand by young people.
9: You recommend your book.
3: Well,
9: anybody else want to recommend?
3: Yeah.
11: Oh, Lee's got some good stuff in the youth department.
9: He does. I know. I interviewed him.
3: But I think it is important for young people, especially as why I took that first step toward atheism when I was a kid, a youngster in junior high school, because I had questions and nobody was willing to engage with me and to give me answers. And if we can help inoculate the kids against the kind of skepticism they're going to encounter in high school and in college, then they'll be better off for it.
12: You know, that's the funny thing about our faith. So many people assume that following Jesus means you check your brain at the door, when in reality, the evidence for the resurrection stands up to the hardest questions a skeptic can throw at it. You've been listening to a special edition of Dr. James Dobson's Family Talk, a recording where Dr. Dobson sat down with an incredible panel of biblical experts, Lee Strobel, Dr. David Noble, Alex McFarland, Dr. Erwin Lutzer, Josh McDowell, Dr. Frank Turek, and Dr. Gary Habermas. 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Box 39000, Colorado Springs, Colorado, the zip code 80949. Well, I'm Roger Marsh, and on behalf of all of us here at Family Talk and the Dr. James Dobson Family Institute, thanks so much for joining us today. 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

Proverbs 3, verses 5 and 6 says this: Trust in the Lord with all your heart, and do not lean on your own understanding. In all your ways, acknowledge him, and he will make your path straight.

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1: With SRN News, I'm Keith Peters in Washington. Major tech companies are going to testify in front of the New York City Council regarding the potential dangers of AI next week. Lizzie Ratabali has more on the story.
2: This marks the first public testimony under oath from AI companies after several whistleblowers and executives issued warnings about the need for regulation. Speakers for companies including Anthropic, OpenAI, Google, and Meta all confirmed with Council Speaker Julie Menin that they will attend the hearing in front of the entire 51-member body. The council also sent a subpoena demanding someone from Elon Musk's SpaceX AI company to attend the rare meeting set for next Monday on October 5th. In New York, I'm Lizzie Ratabali.
1: New York-based PepsiCo plans to hike prices on some of its most popular snacks and drinks, among them Doritos, Ruffles, Sun Chips, and Cheetos. Liz Warner reports.
3: The company, headquartered in Purchase, says prices on certain products will rise by a low to mid-single-digit percentage, with increases expected by the end of the year or early 2027. PepsiCo says the hikes are meant to keep pace with inflation and offset higher commodity, packaging, and transportation costs. This comes just months after the company cut prices on some larger snack bags by as much as 15% in an effort to attract consumers. PepsiCo says prices on these affected products are still expected to remain below the price levels prior to the earlier cuts. In New York, I'm Liz Warner.
1: Lindsay Clancy is expected to be back in court tomorrow. The Massachusetts woman admitted to strangling her three children before trying to kill herself in 2023, but claimed in her trial she was suffering from postpartum psychosis. On Wall Street, the Dow down by 347 points, the S&P lower by 59. This is SRN News. Young people in the Anglosphere are not doing well.
4: The Gallup organization has released its 2026 World Happiness Report, and it reveals that young people in the U.S., U.K., Canada, and other parts of the English-speaking world have suffered the biggest decline in well-being of any demographic group. Gallup says its data points to the use of social media as the primary reason for the growing unhappiness of young people in the Anglosphere, the place where such platforms are used the most. Michael Harrington reporting.
1: A lot has changed in hotel rooms across the country over the past 100 years, but one constant is the Gideon Bible. The tradition began in 1908 when a Gideon's International member placed Bibles in hotel rooms in Montana. Since then, over 2.5 billion have been distributed worldwide. The Bibles have also appeared in prisons, hospitals, and even the White House. This is SRN News. October could be a three-paycheck month for those who get paid every other Friday, Monica Nelson reports.
5: If you get paid this Friday, October 2nd, you'll have three paydays next month. Financial experts say you should treat the additional paycheck as a normal paycheck. If your budget is balanced for the month, they recommend putting any additional funds toward paying down a debt, setting it aside for another month, or putting it in your savings. And because January 1st falls on a Friday, 2027, we'll see 5 months with five Fridays. That means if you don't have a three paycheck month this October, 2026, you'll have 3 months with an extra paycheck in January, July, and December. I'm Monica Nelson.
1: Wall Street closed lower to start the week. Stocks fell as Treasury yields traded above 5%, and AI shares, including AMD and Micron Technology, edged lower. More details at SRNnews.com. From Washington, I'm Keith Peters.
6: Hello, Bristol Bay. My name is Maggie Johnson. It's time to take a look at the weather forecast from the King Salmon, Dillingham, and Anchorage airports. From King Salmon, tonight will be partly cloudy in the evening, then becoming cloudy after midnight. The low will be 37, winds will be north to northwest at 5 to 10 miles an hour. Tomorrow will be cloudy, the high will be 48, winds will be north to northwest at 5 to 10 miles an hour. From the Dillingham Airport, tonight partly cloudy skies in the evening will become overcast overnight. The low will be 37, winds will be northwest at 5 to 10 miles an hour. Tomorrow will be cloudy, the high will be 47, winds will be light and variable. From the Ted Stevens International Airport in Anchorage, tonight will be partly cloudy early with increasing clouds overnight. There will be a slight chance of a rain shower. The low will be 42, winds will be light and variable. Tomorrow there will be showers in the morning, then partly cloudy skies in the afternoon. The high will be 52. Winds will be light and variable. The chance of rain is 40%. 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

0: He might be America's most famous bear, Smokey. Maybe you can picture Smokey Bear right there in his blue jeans and his park ranger hat. They used to have commercials like it all the time. He's probably holding a shovel and looking straight at you very soberly, and he's saying, "Only you can prevent forest fires." That's why I'm not Smokey the Bear. Actually, he's been a pretty effective spokesman, especially if we can think of his big line as soon as we think of him. Now, we'll never know how many fires he's prevented, but he's drilled one very important idea into our heads. Take care of your fire. It could do terrible damage. Well, I'm Ron Hutchcraft, and I want to have a word with you today about fighting fire when it's small. Have you ever noticed the words we use to describe anger? I'm really hot about this. Boy, he's really steamed. She just blew her top. I was really burned up. There's this strong smell of smoke, right? And fire. The Bible has a lot to say about the fire of anger and how to control it. Well, our word for today from the Word of God, James 1, verse 19, for example. Everyone should be quick to listen, slow to speak, and slow to become angry. For man's anger does not bring about the righteous life that God desires. Well, that's interesting that it doesn't bring about anything good, right? A rough translation or paraphrase might be, you don't do anything right when you're angry. In fact, isn't it when you're angry, you tend to make your biggest mistakes? I mean, oftentimes you'll also leave the deepest scars. You create some of the biggest regrets. And it's when we're angry that we most often hurt the people we love the most. That's why the Bible says in Colossians 3:8, you must rid yourselves of all such things as anger and rage. Now, this isn't just passively saying, well, I can't help it. I lose my temper. It's saying, attack this thing, man. Get rid of it. Take it out like garbage. James chapter 1 gives us some hints as to how. We could call these firefighters for that anger fire inside of you. First of all, it recommends a big ear. Yeah, that's the first firefighter. It says, be quick to listen, and then you'll be slow to become angry. If you discipline yourself to listen before you speak and to ask two or three questions before you react, you'll be a lot more likely to tame your anger. Bite your tongue until you've heard the whole thing. A lot of blow-ups come from misunderstanding. That's where we get most of our exercise, isn't it? Jumping to conclusions. Listen, have a big ear. If you're quick to listen, you'll be slower to become angry. I think the second firefighter is the cool-down timeout. Yeah, that's what I call it. It says, be slow to speak. Take a step away before you respond. Leave the room if you have to. Step away from the person. Step away from the situation. Take the cool-down timeout and come back in and act instead of reacting. And thirdly, there's another firefighter. I call it the sundown clock. The Bible talks about in Ephesians 4:26, don't let the sun go down while you are still angry. See, anger never stays the same size. Always grows bigger. It will never be smaller than it is right now. So get rid of it before you go to bed tonight. Deal with it. Get it out. Don't stuff it inside. When you don't act that way, well, Ephesians 4:27 kicks in. Do not give the devil a foothold. Unresolved anger, when you go to bed at night, leaves Satan a wide open spot in your heart. You and I have caused enough emotional forest fires in our lives, haven't we? And too many people have gotten burned. Isn't it time we draw actively on the love and the power of Jesus Christ to declare war on that fire inside, to keep that fire small, to extinguish it quickly before we allow it to do any more damage?
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2: And now, Adventures in Odyssey.
3: Okay, Eugene, I finished the windows in the little theater, so tell the kids to keep their greasy little fingers out of there for a while. Now, I need to go back to the office and get some more supplies. Eugene, are you listening to me?
4: Huh? Oh, of course I am. To do otherwise would be impolite, would it not?
3: Uh-huh.
4: So,
5: What are we talking about?
3: Figures. What are these brochures? Are you planning another vacation already?
5: Oh, not at all. I'm perusing sites of isolation where I might explore disciplines for the inner spiritual life.
3: As soon as I asked, I knew it was a mistake. Hmm? You want to break that sentence down and translate it for me?
5: Which part?
3: The part after I ask you what all these brochures are.
5: Oh, well, how shall I put this? recent events have brought to light my overall immaturity as a Christian.
3: Not to mention as a person.
5: And I hope to help remedy my rather stilted spiritual growth by immersing myself into the disciplines maintained by our Christian forefathers, to borrow the expression.
3: Okay, now we're getting somewhere. Now, what discipline are you talking about? Getting sent to your room without supper or what?
5: Not discipline, Mr. Walton. Disciplines.
3: Huh?
5: It comes from the same root word as disciple or learner. Disciplines, then, are the means by which we learn. In the case of Christian faith, they're the things we do to be better learners or followers of Jesus Christ.
3: Oh, I get it. You're talking about the basic stuff. Mm-hmm. Reading your Bible, praying, going to church, stuff like that.
5: Precisely.
3: Yeah.
5: But there's an entirely different realm of discipline which most contemporary believers don't practice.
3: You better give me some examples.
5: Very well. Fasting, mutual confession, the practice of silence, submitting to spiritual direction, solitude, to name a few. I'm currently considering the benefits of solitude, which is why I'm looking over these brochures. I want to embark on a spiritual retreat to learn more about the discipline of solitude.
3: Yeah. Eugene, you know, anytime you start talking like this, I get a little nervous. Exactly what kind of retreat do you mean?
5: Well, to be honest, Mr. Walton, I'm thinking of joining a monastery.
2: Now in the Adventures in Odyssey Club, Wyatt and Sophie take an imagination station adventure to meet some American patriots.
6: That's Ben Franklin. Wyatt, that's Ben Franklin.
7: I know.
2: But they find there's more to their hero stories than they remember from their history class.
6: Why were they fighting?
8: Mr. Franklin, would you like to tell her?
9: They were fighting over the letters I sent out.
8: Because of those letters, there are riots across half of Massachusetts.
2: Little-known American history is revealed. Now in the Adventures in Odyssey Club.
3: A monastery? You want to become a monk?
5: Well, not all who go to monasteries become monks, Mr. Walton. However, anything is possible.
3: Oh, brother, I knew it. It's because of Katrina, isn't it?
5: I beg your pardon? What could you possibly know about Katrina?
3: Now, come on, Eugene. I've seen how you've been moping around here since you got back from your trip. I don't have to be a brain surgeon to figure out that things went wrong with you two. If things were right, you wouldn't stop talking about her.
5: What exactly are you trying to say, Mr. Walton?
3: I'm saying that you shouldn't go making big decisions like joining a monastery while you're in a muddled frame of mind. That's what.
5: I protest, Mr. Walton. I am not muddled. In fact, things couldn't be more clear to me. Clearer.
3: Yeah, well, that's what you always say before you do something ridiculous.
5: What? Mr. Walton,
3: just stop and imagine it for a minute. You, Eugene Meltzner, in a monastery.
5: With all due respect, I have imagined it. Nonetheless, I intend to visit the Oak Hills Monastery and Retreat Center this very day.
3: Never heard of it.
5: It's approximately an hour from here, in the hills on the other side of Mapleton. I wish to talk to the brothers there about their life.
3: You're going to look silly in one of those haircuts. And the robes won't flatter your figure either.
5: Well, now you're just teasing me.
3: I just want you to be careful, Eugene.
5: I appreciate your concern, Mr. Walton, but don't be alarmed. I won't make any rash decisions. If nothing else, the discipline of solitude will do me good. Just watch and see.
10: So anyway, by connecting the main drive to the video display unit, we're able to integrate the visual programming with the computer's programming.
11: Oh, that's amazing, Jason.
10: Yeah, we kind of thought so.
11: You and Eugene have made some wonderful innovations here.
10: Well, we just built on your foundation, Dan.
11: Oh, you did more than that. I'm looking forward to tinkering around here again, if I get the time.
10: You've been going nonstop since you got back.
11: Well, I'm having lunch with my old Sunday school class to talk about my time in the Middle East, and then Tom asked me to show some slides to the city's ladies' auxiliary this afternoon, followed by a meeting with the city council. Oh, and this evening I'm supposed to help promote the Universal Missions Foundation to a group of church leaders from around town.
10: So, when are you going to have time to make your decision? You know, the board is still waiting for your answer.
11: Yes, I know. But I just got back to Odyssey. It's hard to seriously consider leaving so soon.
10: Dad, I'm surprised you're considering it at all. Traveling around the world, playing troubleshooter from mission to mission. It's a lot of hard work, particularly when you consider the time you've already been away.
11: Jason, are you trying to talk me out of it?
10: I'm just wondering what you think you'll do.
11: Well, I wish I could tell you. I want to make it a matter of extensive prayer. I don't dare accept without, well, without knowing for certain that it's what God wants me to do.
10: Uh-huh. And just when do you expect to do all this extensive praying?
11: Well, I'll probably... Is it really 11? Listen, I have to go, Jason. I promised Emma Douglas I'd stop by on my way to the luncheon. I'll see you, Jason.
10: Yeah. See you, Dad.
11: Bye-bye, Bernard.
3: Yeah, oh, Whit, I wanted to talk to you about... Goodbye, Whit. Has he stopped running since he got back?
10: No. I sure wish he would. I don't like the way he's pushing himself. I gotta persuade him to just take some time off.
3: Well, that won't help me much. I need to talk to him for a minute. About Eugene.
10: About Eugene? Something wrong?
3: I'm not sure. Did you know he wants to join a monastery?
10: What?
7: So you see, every monastic order has its own rules and approaches to the spiritual life. Here, we emphasize simplicity, devotion to God, shared work, and substantial time spent in worship and contemplation.
12: It sounds ideal.
7: Perhaps it does, but it isn't easy. It can be a difficult adjustment for those who aren't really ready for it.
12: Well, how do you know if you're ready?
7: Well, we have a rather stringent process that candidates go through before we can accept them.
12: Well, for example?
7: I'm sorry, Eugene, but that information is for bona fide candidates, not merely the curious.
12: Hypothetically speaking, what if I want to be a candidate to join your order?
7: Do you?
12: Well,
7: It's not a decision to be made lightly, nor on impulse. Why don't you spend the day observing, praying, and meditating upon God? And let me know what you think this evening.
12: Very well. I'll have to phone Mr. Whitaker and let him know.
7: John Whitaker?
12: Yes.
7: From Odyssey?
12: The very one. I'm an employee of his at Wits End.
7: That's interesting. Then there's someone here that you know.
12: There is?
7: For a small donation, we allow visitors to use our guest cabins. Here we go.
12: But I can't imagine who would be here whom I know.
7: He comes here a lot. In fact, we're thinking of naming this cabin after him.
12: But who is it?
13: Hello, Brother James.
12: Well, hi, Eugene. Mr. Allen.
13: That's beautiful, isn't it?
12: Yes, it is. But I had no idea you came here, or so frequently.
13: I don't think I ever mentioned it.
12: But why didn't you? If I'd known, I might have come here, too.
13: Maybe that's one reason I didn't.
12: Oh, yeah.
13: This is my getaway place, to meet God, to pray, to put all of Odyssey's distractions behind me.
12: I'm thinking of joining this monastery.
13: Really?
12: Mm-hmm.
13: Well, this would be a wonderful place to stay indefinitely.
12: Why don't you?
13: Oh, it's good for temporary escape, but it takes a clear calling to join permanently. Has God called you to come here?
12: Not exactly.
13: Ah, you're here because of Katrina.
12: Mr. Allen, Katrina has nothing to do with... Well, almost nothing to... What I'm saying is that while losing Katrina has been difficult, it has helped me to put Christ back at the center of my life, and my desire is to keep him there. I resent the implication that I'm running away from a romantic problem with a beautiful
13: Eugene,
12: woman.
13: Eugene, I didn't say you were running away. There's nothing wrong with retreating at times. This monastery is where I escaped to pray when we were dealing with Dr. Blackguard. The silence and the solitude helped me to understand what to do. I couldn't hear God in the clamor and chaos of Odyssey then. I had to get away.
12: Yes, thank you. That's what I meant to say. I've come here to enjoy the solitude, to find some peace.
13: Well, I don't know that solitude always brings peace. Sometimes it produces just the opposite, inner turmoil and struggle.
12: Well, I don't understand. I thought the purpose of solitude was to get rid of distractions so we could meet God and feel his peace.
13: Check your Bible and church history, Eugene. Jesus went into the desert alone and fasted for 40 days. He had very little peace.
12: That's where he was tempted by Satan.
13: It was also where he affirmed exactly who he was and why he came to earth. You see, solitude, when it's done for the right reasons, sometimes brings us face to face with our strengths and our weaknesses. It's not always a source of peace and comfort, though that might come later, just like it did with Jesus, and a lot of other people in the Bible.
12: I guess I hadn't thought of that.
13: Once we strip away all the activity and busyness that help maintain our disguises, then God can deal with us as we really are. It isn't always pleasant. In fact, it's been downright tough for me at times.
12: Amazing.
13: Are you ready, Eugene? Are you willing to sit still and be quiet long enough to let God speak to you?
12: Of course I am. Well, I mean, I believe so.
13: Oh, that's all right. I'm not always sure either.
12: Really?
13: Considering how much effort we put into blocking God out with all our noise, it's no surprise that we have to work that much harder to meet him in silence. Well, it was nice seeing you.
12: Are you leaving?
13: No, but I didn't come all this way to talk with you, if you know what I mean.
12: Oh, right. Enjoy your solitude, Mr. Allen.
13: Thanks. Oh, Eugene, don't be discouraged.
12: Discouraged? By what?
13: Thoughts you can't seem to control, talking to yourself, things like that. Silence and solitude can be hard to get used to. See ya.
12: Surely you jest. I pride myself on a disciplined mind. And talking to myself is something I rarely do, if ever. Indeed. Mr. Allen.
13: Hi, Eugene. So, how long did it take?
12: How long did it take?
13: Before you stopped talking to yourself and got enough control over your thoughts to be able to pray.
12: Now, Mr. Allen, really?
13: Most of the day, huh?
12: Approximately 4 hours, yes.
13: Like I said, solitude can be hard to get used to. Mm-hmm. Are you going back to Odyssey now?
12: Well, after all that effort, I'd hoped Brother James would let me stay the night.
13: Good for you. I'm sure he will. You should ask him to put you in my cabin. I have to leave now.
12: Oh, I'd hoped we could discuss spiritual discipline some more.
13: We can talk in Odyssey. Or you should ask Brother James. He knows a lot more than I do.
12: Well, perhaps I will. And thank you, Mr. Allen.
13: You're welcome. For what?
12: For once again being such a good and helpful soulmate.
13: Oh, my pleasure, Eugene. Have a good night.
12: Yes, and you as well. What a night. Thank you, dear Father, for the wonder of your creation. Oh, and I'm not just saying that to be nice, either. Someone there? It doesn't matter.
14: Mind if I join you?
12: What? Katrina!
15: 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There are dozens of books full of adventures that let you explore events from the Bible and other time periods. 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
16: 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We always love hearing from you.
12: Katrina, what are you... I mean, why are you here?
14: I was in the area and thought I'd drop in.
12: In the area? But
14: hey,
12: how...
14: Hey, Eugene, it's a joke.
12: Oh, of course.
14: So, do you like it here?
12: Here? You mean the monastery? Actually, yes, I do. But how did you find me? Did Bernard tell you? He was the only one who knew.
14: Are you here because of me? This is my fault, isn't it?
12: No.
14: I feel terrible about what happened between us, Eugene. I have to admit that even while I accused you of being immature, I was also being immature. Things never should have gotten so complicated.
12: I agree. But it's not a point of blame, Katrina. I realized from the experience that you were right. I truly need more time to grow in my faith. I believe this is a good place in which to do it.
14: You're so sweet, Eugene. I appreciate you so very much. Your heart, your spirit. I love you. I hope you know that.
12: I know, Katrina. And I love you too. Katrina? Now, wait a minute. A dream? She was a dream?
11: Bernard, what are you doing here so late?
17: Hi, Whit. Jason asked me to paint the windowsills in your office, and I thought I'd pick some coffee to take up with me.
11: You're doing your painting at night now?
17: Sure, when the job's at wit's end. It's best to get it done when the kids aren't around to mess things up. Well, what are you doing here?
11: Oh, I was just on my way home from a church meeting. I thought I'd stop in to get some paperwork taken care of.
17: Paperwork?
11: Yeah, Missions Magazine asked me to write an article about my archaeological work there in the Middle East.
17: I don't want to be disrespectful, Whit, but has it ever occurred to you to say no to some of these requests?
11: No.
17: Well, that's good for practice, but you might want to take the question mark off the end of it. An affirmative no.
11: No.
17: That's better. You've been running nonstop ever since you got back. It's no wonder you look so tired.
11: I look tired?
17: Well, those bags under your eyes aren't for your wallet and keys, Whit. And it's none of my business, but I think you should slow down. How are you going to make up your mind otherwise?
11: Well, what are you talking about, Bernard?
17: You don't have to be coy with me, Whit. I heard about that offer from the board. They want you to go back out on the road for them. That's got to be a hard decision.
11: Well, yes, it sure is. I just keep turning it over and over in my mind.
17: And?
11: And, well, I'm beginning to think that I should go. The board needs me. Those missions need me.
17: Well, I don't see how needing you is such a big deal. I mean, you're the kind of person who could be needed anywhere.
11: Well,
17: you're needed here, for that matter, as all your running around shows. But that's not the point, is it?
11: It isn't.
17: I don't see how you could have time to do any kind of sensible thinking when you're on the go so much. I mean, you need to slow down. Catch your breath. See if maybe God has been trying to reach you through all the hubbub.
11: Well, I can't argue with you, Bernard. That's a very good point.
17: Why don't you take the day off tomorrow and go somewhere and think?
11: Hmm.
17: Tell them I said you could. In fact, I have a brochure here for the perfect place.
11: Oh, let's see. Oh, the Oak Hills Monastery and Retreat Center. Yes, I've heard of it, but I've never found time to go.
17: Go tomorrow, Whit. Give yourself a break to think and pray, all right?
11: All right, I will, Bernard. Thanks.
17: Good. Now, if you don't mind, you better get out of here so I can get that painting done. You're paying me by the hour, you know.
11: Oh, am I? Well, in that case, good night, Bernard.
17: Night, Will. Jason, are you still back there?
18: Uh-huh. I'm right here.
17: Well, you think that did the trick?
18: I hope so. Hey, thanks. I was hoping he'd pay attention to you.
17: Oh, yeah, it's all in the delivery. I thought sending him to the monastery was a nice touch. Good idea.
18: Thanks.
17: You really think your dad will be able to set Eugene straight?
18: Beats me. Hey, maybe Eugene will set my dad straight.
17: Yeah.
18: Either way, I can't help but believe that something good will come out of it.
14: It's morning already.
12: Why should you care? You're only a dream. A very real dream, I'll admit, but a dream nonetheless.
14: What are you going to do now?
12: Partake of some breakfast.
14: Eugene, I mean now in the general sense. Oh, you're always so didactic.
12: Oh, and you're not?
14: And precisely what do you mean by that?
12: I mean, I miss you, Katrina, and I must candidly admit that I resent the complexities of our relationship. We should have simply fallen in love and proceeded with marriage. Other couples do it all the time. Why couldn't we?
14: Perhaps because we're not like other couples. I want our future to be in God's hands, Eugene. If we're to marry, it must be in His time, not ours.
12: Of course. Coming to this monastery has given me time to think about that. Katrina, I want what's best for you. If I'm not the one, then I will hesitantly but peacefully accept that fact. I mean it sincerely in my heart.
19: Eugene?
12: Brother James, good morning.
19: Good morning, Eugene. I'm your wake-up call for breakfast. Did you sleep out here or in your cabin?
12: In my cabin. I woke early and strolled out here. I must have fallen asleep again. Oh, how strange.
19: Which part?
12: I had the most vivid dreams that I must confess seemed to come from a very deep part of my heart.
7: Ah.
12: Ah, you say that knowingly.
7: Yes, intense times of solitude will not only allow God to work things out in our minds, but also in our dreams.
12: Really?
7: I'm a little surprised that it happened so quickly for you.
12: Hmm?
7: Often it takes days for people to get beyond all the mental clutter so God can get down to some real cleansing.
12: Cleansing? An interesting choice of word.
7: It's God getting the rubbish out so we can work in a more pure environment. By rubbish, I'm talking about wounds we're keeping open, or bad thoughts we keep entertaining, or unreconciled relationships we're trying to sort out.
12: Yes, that's the one.
7: So you came to us because of a relationship?
12: Yes. I can admit now that I did. Brother James, it's childish, I know.
7: Oh, no, not at all. A lot of people come to visit for that reason, but none of them stay. You spent a day and a night with us, Eugene. Do you want to stay?
12: Well, for another day, yes, but not permanently. I have a feeling that my calling is elsewhere, Brother James. I don't know what it is or where it'll lead me, but I don't think it's here.
7: That's a first step then, Eugene. My brothers and I can now pray with you that God will reveal it to you in His time.
12: Yes, in His time. Day. Thank you, dear Father, for the wonder of your creation. And I'm not saying that just to be nice, either. Why does it feel like I've done this before? Somebody there? Oh, well, it doesn't matter.
20: Mind if I join you?
12: What? Mr. Whittaker?
20: Oh, hi, Eugene.
12: Now, wait a minute. This is a dream, isn't it? You're not really here.
20: What?
12: It's perfectly acceptable if you're not. I mean, I'm willing to discuss whatever it is we must work out in my subconscious.
20: Eugene, I think you and your subconscious have been lying in the sun too long. It's me, Whit, live and in person, honest. Now, do we need to work something out?
12: Well, please, sit down.
20: Oh, thank you. Well, that's a nice spot you found.
12: Mm-hmm.
20: So, what's this all about?
12: If you're a dream, then I assume you're here so we can discuss my unresolved feelings about the possibility of your leaving us to go on the mission tour.
20: Well, I came up here to be alone and to pray, but we can talk about the mission tour, even if I'm not a dream. What are your unresolved feelings?
12: Only that I would hate to see you go, Mr. Whittaker. My time in Odyssey without you was mostly miserable. I can see now that it was redeemed only by my acceptance of Christ into my heart. But now that I am a Christian, I would love to have time to be mentored by you in the faith. In so many ways, you're my spiritual father, and I'd be at a loss if you took the position the board offered to you.
20: Well, thank you, Eugene. I really appreciate your honesty. And Lord willing, I would love to be a part of your Christian growth. You know, we could start right here by praying together.
12: We've never prayed together, have we?
20: No. Somehow we just haven't had the time. But it would mean a lot to me if we could. Now.
12: It would mean a lot to me as well. In fact, it's something I've been dreaming about for a long, long time.

As we heard in today's episode, there are spiritual disciplines like silence, solitude, and meditation that have been practiced by Christians since the time of Jesus. We would do well to learn from their examples and commit ourselves to time away from our busy lives so we can get to know God in quiet prayer and the simple study of His Word. You know, Eugene said that silence and solitude were only a couple of the spiritual disciplines. Do you know any of the others? If you do, write and tell me about it. I'd love to hear from you. Our address is Adventures in Odyssey, Colorado Springs, Colorado, 80995. 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Our production engineer was Mark Drury, with music by John Campbell. And I'm Chris, hoping you'll join us again next time for more Adventures in Odyssey.

0: 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Hello, Bristol Bay. My name is Maggie Johnson. It's time to take a look at the weather forecast from the King Salmon, Dillingham, and Anchorage airports. From King Salmon, tonight will be partly cloudy in the evening, then becoming cloudy after midnight. The low will be 37, winds will be north to northwest at 5 to 10 miles an hour. Tomorrow will be cloudy, the high will be 48, winds will be north to northwest at 5 to 10 miles an hour. From the Dillingham Airport, tonight partly cloudy skies in the evening will become overcast overnight. The low will be 37, winds will be northwest at 5 to 10 miles an hour. Tomorrow will be cloudy, the high will be 47, winds will be light and variable. From the Ted Stevens International Airport in Anchorage, tonight will be partly cloudy early with increasing clouds overnight. There will be a slight chance of a rain shower. The low will be 42, winds will be light and variable. Tomorrow there will be showers in the morning, then partly cloudy skies in the afternoon. The high will be 52, winds will be light and variable. The chance of rain is 40%. 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I'm Maggie Johnson, and that's your weather report from the KKN Radio Studios in Naknek, now streaming at KKN.org.
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2: Welcome to your story hour. I'm Aunt Nikki.
3: And I'm Uncle John, and we're here to bring you today's
2: inspiring story.
4: Hello, boys and girls, and welcome.
3: I can't believe it's already time for another story, Aunt Nikki.
4: It sure is. And Aunt Carol has an exciting one for today, Uncle John.
3: Oh, Aunt Carol's stories are always exciting. What's this one about?
4: Well, this is the first of a two-part story, especially made for all of you younger friends who might have been told that you can't succeed at something because of, well, your size or your gender or something else.
3: I imagine that each and every one of us has been told that we can't do something. It really makes you feel discouraged.
4: I know what you mean, Uncle John, and that's why these two stories are so special. In the story for today, we'll have a glimpse at the childhood of a famous person, and next time, we'll see just how she accomplished her goals.
3: She?
4: She! In fact, we call today's story Girl Doctor.
5: Elizabeth Blackwell, known as Bessie to family members, was born in Bristol, England on February 3, 1821. She was one of seven children, four girls and three boys, born to Samuel and Hannah Blackwell. The family also included four aunts and a governess, Miss Major, who was hired to teach the children at home because father's support of women's rights, religious tolerance, and the abolition of slavery caused his children to be barred from the local schools. The family, well regarded by the intellectuals of the period, lived near Bristol in a large gabled house by the sea.
6: 1, 2, 3, 4. Four towels. Mine, one for you, Anna, one for you, Marion, and one for Samuel. One for each of us to use here at the beach.
7: Wow, all the way to four, Bessie.
6: Come on, Anna. You know I can count higher than that.
8: I hope so, Elizabeth, or you'll be in big trouble when Henry, Emily, and baby Howard are old enough to leave the nursery.
6: That's easy, Marion. 5, 6, 7.
7: You could probably go all the way to 1,000. We know how smart you are.
8: Yes, we just like to keep you on your toes.
7: So Miss Major won't have to.
6: I'm glad we have our own school. Next year I can start with my lessons.
8: I don't know, Bessie. You're still pretty young.
6: I'm not too little. I can do lots of things. I even told Mother I would buy the strawberries for tea time.
7: Hey, wait for us! Come on, Marion!
8: We're coming too!
5: Of course, Anna and Marion, amused by their little sister's exuberance, knew she couldn't go shopping alone, so they scurried off to follow her to the house, where the three girls, along with their governess, Miss Major, prepared to go to market. Aunt Barr had some final instructions.
9: And please, Bessie, it rained last night, so no splashing in the mud. Your brothers are enough trouble.
6: But Aunt Barr, they get to splash all day.
10: Well, you see, Elizabeth,
9: what Miss Major is trying to say is you are not a boy.
6: Father said girls should have the same opportunities as boys.
9: Correction, young lady, he said girls should have the same education as boys.
10: Elizabeth, mud puddles aren't exactly opportunities.
9: Ah, your father's ideas. No good will come of them, mark my words.
10: Here, Here, Bessie, let me tie your bonnet's bow and we'll be off. Bows are very difficult.
6: Thank you, Miss Major, but I can tie it myself. There, now I'm ready, Miss Major.
5: The sun was shining brightly and sparkled off the muddy pools and puddles that formed in the narrow dirt streets. As the group rounded a corner and turned into another crowded, winding street, suddenly...
7: Watch out for that carriage!
8: It's coming fast!
7: Oh!
10: Oh, Elizabeth, your dress is covered with mud!
7: Oh, no! What will Aunt Bar say?
8: She'll put you down in the black book for sure!
11: Those black books! Every time we do something wrong, she writes it down.
7: Look over there! The butter woman and the eggs woman are arguing again.
6: Miss Major, why are almost all the country people who come to town women? Where are all the men and boys?
10: Well, for the most part, the men and boys stay on the farm to do chores, and the wives and daughters come to town to sell.
6: Oh, well, I have to find the strawberry lady. I promised Mother.
10: Let's look for someone selling produce then, shall we? Anna, Marion, come along.
1: Sorry, Missy, I'm all out of strawberries.
6: Look, over there, another fruit stand. Maybe she has some berries.
10: Bessie, wait!
12: I got no berries left myself, Missy, but that old gentleman with the cows, see there on the bridge?
6: Yes, I see him.
12: He might have some.
6: Thank you.
10: Elizabeth, wait!
6: Please, please stop, strawberry man.
13: Whoa there, Matilda. You stubborn old mule. Now, what can I do for you, little lady?
6: I need strawberries for my mother.
13: Oh, lucky thing that is. I have just one basket left.
6: Oh, thank you. Here's your money.
13: Oh, they're free, little one. Anybody that concerned about their mother deserves a basket on the house.
6: Oh, no, sir. Fair is fair, my father always says.
13: Well, in that case, here you are. You're quite a little hurricane, aren't you? Yeah. Get up there. Get up.
6: I got him. I got him.
7: Good. Great.
10: You are a sight, young lady. Mud from head to foot. But at least you have the berries.
6: From now on, I'll try to be more of a lady, at least on rainy days.
10: You must promise me not to be so reckless in the future. Young ladies must never forget their place, even on sunny days.
6: I promise. I'll try. Really.
5: Elizabeth did try. But somehow her fierce independence and inner promptings of equality caused many such scenes of unladylike behavior. However, sometime after the events of the rainy day strawberry search, on another rainy afternoon, something happened that would go a long way in shaping the life of young Elizabeth Blackwell.
14: Now, girls, tend to business. Every proper young lady must learn to make even stitches.
7: See, Aunt Mary?
14: Yes, very nice, Anna.
7: Look at how slow Bessie is. I'll be done with my apron long before you are, Bessie.
6: Maybe so, but I can run faster than you.
8: Anna can sew faster, and Bessie can run faster, but I can spell better.
14: Well, everyone has their talent, Miriam. Bessie, let me see how you're doing. Oh, very nice. All the stitches are straight as they should be.
6: Thank you, Aunt Mary. But why can't I sew fast like them?
14: Such a serious little girl you are, Bessie.
6: Maybe I try too hard. Maybe that's why I'm so slow. But Father always says I should do my best.
14: You're much like your father, dear. Someday you'll be as well known in Bristol as he.
7: I'm done. May I go now, Aunt Mary? I want to help Mother with the babies in the nursery.
14: Let me see, Anna. Ah, yes. Yes, you may go.
7: I'm off to see the babies.
14: Now watch out for those steps. I just polished them this morning and they're slippery. Mercy!
7: Anna! Oh, my goodness!
14: Oh, my. Oh, mercy.
7: Anna! Oh, Anna!
6: Where are you hurt, Anna?
7: My ankle!
6: Maybe you didn't break it.
7: I hope not.
6: Remember when Samuel broke his leg? It looked much worse than this, Anna. Maybe you just sprained it.
7: What shall we do?
14: Go fetch Aunt Bar. Hurry now.
7: All right.
9: Now let me see what's wrong here.
6: It's her ankle.
7: Ow! That hurts, Aunt Bar.
6: Is it broken?
9: No, I don't think so. Mercy, the way you carried on, Marion. I thought she broke her head. Let's get you upstairs to bed, Anna.
5: Elizabeth looked at her Aunt Bar with admiration. Anytime someone in the family was sick or hurt, they turned to her, and she always seemed to know just what to do. Carefully, Aunt Bar and Aunt Mary helped Anna to her feet, and step by step up the stairs they went, with Bessie and Marion in close pursuit. When they reached the top, Bessie darted ahead.
6: I'll fix the pillows on your bed, Anna.
9: Thank you, Bessie. Very good, Bessie. That will do quite nicely.
14: Oh, now, careful now, Anna. Up you go there.
7: It hurts.
6: What about the swelling?
9: Now, Anna, lie still. Mary, would you please finish the luncheon plans with the cook so I can take care of our little wounded one?
14: Yes, indeed. Now, you rest now, Anna.
7: Yes, I will.
9: And Marion, your mother should be told of Anna's accident, but tell her not to worry, all right?
8: Yes, ma'am.
9: And you, Bessie, wouldn't you like to help your mother in the nursery, too, especially now that Anna can't?
6: Let me stay here, Aunt Bar, please.
9: Oh, very well. You can be my assistant. Go fetch some vinegar and paper from the cook.
8: Yes, ma'am.
6: Here's the vinegar and the paper. But what are you going to do with them?
9: We'll make a vinegar compress, dear. We'll soak the paper in the vinegar and wrap Anna's ankle. The swelling will go down nicely in a few days.
7: Will it hurt?
9: Not a bit, I promise.
5: Aunt Bar worked quickly as Bessie watched. She took a piece of paper, folded it several times to make a strip about 6 inches wide and a foot and a half long. Then she soaked it in vinegar and wrapped it around Anna's ankle.
9: There now, all wrapped up.
6: I see. We'll press on it. That makes it a compress.
7: Oh, Bessie, you have an answer for everything.
5: Elizabeth persuaded Aunt Bar to let her tend Anna's ankle, and during the night she stayed with Anna, keeping the compress moist. The next morning, Anna's ankle seemed much less swollen, and during the day, Bessie continued to nurse her sister. Mother and father looked in on Anna as often as they could, and by evening, when Mother and Father checked again, the swelling was almost gone.
14: Bessie, I'm very proud of you for helping your sister.
15: Yes, you've done an exemplary job, young lady. We'll have to call you Dr. Bessie from now on.
9: There's no question about it. Bessie here has a beautiful talent for taking care of sick people.
6: Maybe I'll be a doctor when I grow up, Father.
15: Why, Bessie, I was kidding about your becoming a doctor.
14: I'm afraid, dear, there aren't any women doctors, not in all England nor anywhere else.
9: There never have been.
6: Well, why not?
15: Only boys, young men, are allowed to go to medical school. A woman can't become a doctor. No school would let a woman study medicine.
6: But that's not fair.
15: No, perhaps it isn't.

0: Once you know where your interests and talents lie, don't let others discourage you.
1: Just set your goals, work hard, persevere, and you can be successful.
0: Now, we're not saying it will be easy.
1: No, so often it's the things that we struggle to achieve that are most fulfilling. I mean, you've probably heard grown-ups going on and on about the good old days.
0: When you hear them talk about how hard they worked, how little they had, and how far they had to walk to school.
1: Uphill both ways.
0: Doesn't it make you wonder why they seem to remember these old days so fondly?
1: It's because they realize that the hard work they put in was what made them feel good about themselves.
0: For example, Orville and Wilbur Wright were told by the so-called best minds of their day that it was impossible to invent a machine which people could fly. But they studied, experimented, and worked hard, and so we have airplanes today.
1: And Florence Nightingale was told she couldn't be a nurse. After all, in those days, nursing was a job people thought a decent woman wouldn't do. Yet, thanks to her perseverance and her care for wounded soldiers, we now have competent and caring female nurses.
0: Well, we could go on and on because there are so many others that didn't let discouragement stop them. But instead of listening to us talk about them, why don't you just listen to their exciting stories on the Your Story Hour website?
1: And who knows? If you dream big dreams, set your goals high, and work hard, we may be telling your story someday.
0: Too true, Aunt Nikki, but not today, because now it's time to get back to our story. Girl Doctor.

0: Even though she was still a child, Elizabeth Blackwell, influenced by her father's free thinking and encouragement, was already challenging the limits placed on women during the 19th century. Father would often take Bessie, as she was called, along with one or two of the other children, with him to work at his sugar refinery. The people the children met on such excursions served to expand their horizons even more.
1: Aye, laddie. Only the preferred man gets to vote here, and there's no change in sight.
2: It seems times in England are growing worse, my friend.
1: Aye.
2: The poor workers in Bristol scarcely have enough money to buy bread. There'll be riots in the streets if things don't change.
1: I know. It's different in America, I hear. There, every man can vote, and opportunity abounds.
2: That's right. Rich or poor, there's equal opportunity for everyone in America.
0: In the coming weeks and months, as times grew harder in England, riots did boil over into the quiet streets of Bristol. Mother was even afraid for Father to take Anna and Marion to their drawing lessons in the city.
3: Samuel, do you really think it's safe?
2: Oh, we'll be fine, Mother. Don't you worry. We've heard rumors before. Nothing has come of it.
3: Just keep a sharp eye out for trouble, then.
0: That afternoon, after Father and the girls left, Bessie, who preferred to explore the woods over going into town, happily played with her little sister Emily and her little brother Henry down by the brook. When they came back home from the woods, Father and the girls had not returned.
3: I'm sure they'll all be home soon. Let's go ahead and have our supper.
0: Supper time came and went, and still no sign of Father and the girls. Bedtime arrived, and Bessie went to bed feeling very alone in the darkness. Soon she was joined by little Emily, who crawled in next to Bessie for comfort.
4: Don't worry, Emily. Everything will be all right.
0: Soon, Emily was drowsy. But Bessie slipped from her bed and went to the window, looking out towards Bristol.
4: The sky is red. There's a red glow over Bristol. Oh, dear Father in heaven, please keep Father safe and Anna and Marion.
5: What's the matter, Bessie?
4: Nothing, Emily. Go to sleep now. That's right. That's right.
0: The next morning, Bessie ran downstairs to see if her father had returned, only to find that he had not. She then persuaded her mother to let her go into their little village to see if she could hear of any news.
4: Maybe Mr. Johns, the innkeeper, will have heard something.

0: Morning, Bess. What can I do for you?
1: My father and sisters went to town last night and haven't returned.
0: To Bristol? Last night?
1: Yes. Has something happened? Has there been trouble?
0: Trouble? Oh, yes. There were riots, Bessie. And many fires.
1: No! I've got to run home and tell Mother.
2: When Mother heard the news, deep worry lines formed around her eyes. All day long, the family waited and prayed, but no father, no girls. Bessie did her best to encourage her younger brothers and sister. The next morning came and went. And then that afternoon, without warning, the door flew open.
1: Father!
3: Samuel!
1: Anna!
3: Marion! Oh, children, Samuel! Oh, we were so worried.
4: Wait till you hear the story. You'll be amazed.
1: We were praying for you, Father. Mr. John said that there was rioting and they burned Bristol.
5: Tell us what happened, Father.
3: Children, give your father a rest. He's very tired.
6: Well, I'm not tired. I'll tell the story.
4: Go ahead, Anna. You and Marion may tell it.
6: At first, the rioters marched through the streets and shook their fists, yelling, "Down with the government! Down with poverty!"
7: Then they marched on City Hall and set it on fire.
6: Finally, the mob decided to destroy the churches.
3: Not St. Radcliffe, that beautiful old church.
7: Yes, but the rioters were stopped by a single man.
6: And who do you suppose that man was?
7: Father, he wasn't afraid. He stood up to the mob.
6: He spread his arms across the church's door, barring their way, and he said, "Stop this needless destruction."
7: Now to all of Bristol, Father is a hero.
4: I felt it was my duty. I'm just lucky the mob spared my life and the sugar refinery. So far, they haven't touched the business. But I'm beginning to think maybe we should move.
3: Move?
4: Yes, to America.
2: Bessie had heard Father talk of moving to America before, but never so seriously. Within a few months, his sugar refinery was burned to the ground by rioters, and the decision was made. They packed what belongings they could and boarded a boat for the New World. As they neared New York...
1: Father, I can't see over the railing.
4: Here? Yeah. Let me lift you up so you can see. That's the Hudson River on the left, and on your right... That's called the East River. We've arrived.
2: Bessie felt like the pioneers Miss Major had told them about. Eagerly, she peered over the railing and watched as the wharf came alive with men preparing to dock their ship. Within the hour, the family found themselves standing on the wharf, their luggage piled high beside them.
4: You all stay here. I'll find a carriage to take us to our hotel.
2: While Father was gone, the children played on the wharf, and young Samuel even managed to pick a fight with a boy his age. His resulting shiner was hardly noticed, however, when Father returned with surprising news.
4: I'm afraid there are no carriages. New York is nearly deserted.
3: Deserted?
4: It seems there's been an outbreak of cholera. Oh, many are sick, and those who are able have left to avoid it. Oh, it's worse than anything we've ever seen in Bristol.
2: Bessie knew all about cholera. First came a raging fever, then sickness. Often there was little hope of recovery, and now they were right in the middle of an epidemic. However, there was nothing to do but make their way to the hotel. Borrowing a handcart, the family, including Aunt Bar and Aunt Mary, walked up the street toward their accommodations.
1: Father, what's happening?
4: City Hall of Records. Must be they've turned this building into a hospital.
1: Is everyone sick inside?
4: Yeah, I expect. Except, I suppose, for a few doctors.
2: Bessie tried to shut out the cries of the sick children, but they seemed to pass right through her. Then a well-dressed man hurried by the group and headed for the temporary hospital in the Hall of Records.
1: Maybe he's a doctor. Why can't they cure cholera? That's what I want to know.
2: Suddenly, the man stopped and looked at Bessie. There were dark circles of weariness under his eyes, and his pale complexion spoke of his exhaustion.
0: My dear, we do all we can. It's just not enough.
4: I apologize for my daughter, sir. I'm sure she didn't mean to criticize. We've just arrived in America and just now heard of the epidemic. I'm Mr. Samuel Blackwell, and this is my family.
0: Glad to meet you, Mr. Blackwell. We hope the worst of the epidemic has passed. August was terrible, the heat and all.
1: I'm sorry, sir, about what I said. You look so tired.
0: Tired? Oh, yes, I'm tired. I wish we could find a cure, but first we must determine the cause. Perhaps someday we will. Or maybe one of your youngsters, Mr. Blackwell, will win the battle against such diseases or play a role in easing the suffering of mankind.
2: The doctor smiled at Bessie, and with a wave of his hand, he hurried off. Soon the family found their way to the hotel and settled in. Immediately, Father began arranging his business affairs and searching for a house for his family. Just 2 weeks after they arrived...
4: Everyone, gather round. I have good news. I've found a house for us.
3: Oh, Samuel, that's wonderful.
1: A house of our very own. Now our adventures in this new land of America can really begin.
2: The home Father rented was in Rockaway, Long Island. Though somewhat shabby, it was quite charming, and the ocean breezes were refreshing during the heat of the New York summer. By the time the Blackwells had been in America for a year or so, the children were very fond of their surroundings, especially the nearby beach.
1: Mother, is it all right if Emily and I take a walk by the ocean to look for shells?
5: Oh, yes, Mother, please.
8: Yes, but be careful. It's almost time for the tide to come in. Keep an eye out.
5: Oh, good. Come on, Bessie, let's go.
8: Bessie, mind you, keep an eye on that whirlwind sister of yours, will you?
1: Yes, Mother. We'll be home soon.
5: Woo! I found another one.
1: Very pretty. I want to go down the beach a ways. Are you coming?
2: Bessie wandered a little way down the shoreline, picking up shells as she went. Emily lagged behind, intent on adding to her own collection.
5: Bessie, come back. There are lots of shells here.
1: I'll be there in a minute. Be sure to watch the water.
2: Each of the girls continued their search for perfect specimens to add to their collections. Emily was edging nearer and nearer the breakers without noticing her danger. So intent was she on collecting the beautiful shells. The great waves broke behind her like thunder.
1: What? Where is Emily? Oh, no, what's she doing way out there?
5: Emily! Emily! Just a minute!
2: Suddenly, out of the corner of her eye, Bessie saw an enormous wave, far bigger than the others, bearing down on her little sister.
1: Emily! Emily, run! Get out of the water! Emily! No!
9: Oh, no, Aunt Nikki, we can't stop here.
10: We have to, Uncle John. I'm afraid we're out of time.
9: But what about Emily and Bessie? What about the family? Doesn't Bessie become a doctor? What happens?
10: It sounds like you're ready to listen to the second half of our story.
9: I sure am.
10: Well, boys and girls, before you know it, we'll be back to hear the rest of the story. But in the meantime, I want everyone to stay safe and be happy.
9: And of course, remember that Aunt Nikki and I love you very, very much. So long for now, everyone.

Cuba's national power grid collapsed again last week. This collapse marks the sixth time this year millions of Cubans have been left without electricity. The trickle-down impact has left many without access to clean drinking water or food.

0: Severe domestic infrastructure failures have intensified in Cuba this year due to the oil blockade. Unlike many other parts of the world, here, most of the outdated electrical grid runs on oil. Therefore, it's not only cars that can't drive, but power plants that can't run. Cubans are now largely resorting to open wood or charcoal fires to cook. But that leads to perhaps the biggest question of all. Cook what? The food shortage is dire. The conflict is between governments, but those suffering have nothing to do with that. They're just trying to survive. And the church in Cuba is playing a role, rendering help in Jesus' name. Let's stand with them in prayer. Welcome to Haven today. I'm David Wolin, sharing the great story that's all about Jesus. And today we begin a series that I think may prove to be a milestone. I pray that will be so. This series is called The Untold Stories of Cuba. The news coming out of Cuba tends to be a trickle at best these days. Right now, the world's attention is riveted on the Middle East because that conflict affects every nation. But the situation in Cuba is different. While the world is grappling with a small reduction in the flow of oil exports, Cuba has had all incoming oil cut off. And obviously, there are political and government-level efforts and interests going on here. We'll not be getting into that part of it. Our focus is what's happening on the ground among the millions of regular people who are, as a rule, because of how Cuba's political system works, barely getting by. Acute poverty is the norm in Cuba, and that was true before January of this year. And since then, the situation has become dire indeed. And so joining me now is my friend and colleague in ministry, Danny Rojas. Hey, Danny, good to have you back.
1: Thank you, David. It's great to be here.
0: Well, Danny, you're the director of El Faro de Redención, which is Haven's Spanish language ministry to Cuba. And just briefly introduce those who aren't familiar with this. What is El Faro de Redención?
1: El Faro de Redención, which means Redemption's Lighthouse or the Lighthouse of Redemption, is a Bible teaching ministry. 5 days a week, we're on the air on Trans World Radio, which covers the entire island of Cuba. And we focus on Christ-centered preaching. Every single episode contains a call to trust in Christ. But the way that it's designed, it is to strengthen the church. It is to encourage pastors and leaders and even, you know, people that have never trusted in Christ to look to Jesus. And I think that that resonates with that image of the lighthouse. We're shining the light of Christ through radio and also podcasts and, you know, YouTube and wherever else people can hear the program.
0: Yeah. And it was about 10 years ago when our predecessors, Danny, first stepped into Cuba and began seeking for the Lord to open doors to do some ministry there. That was a dream he planted in the hearts of Charles Morris and Dan Warren, who came before you and I. But now, 10 years later, batons have been passed, and this ministry is still going forward in a powerful way. And you and I are actually going to be talking quite a lot this week, talking about some of these untold stories. And I say untold with several dimensions. In one aspect, just the world does not hear a lot about Cuba in general. It just doesn't show up much in the news media, even though it's such a close neighbor to the United States. But there's another aspect of stories that are not told, because even if the news media was talking more about Cuba, they would not be talking about the things that we're going to be touching on this week. So yeah. I kind of teed that up for you, Danny, but what kind of things does that include?
1: Well, you know, God is at work in Cuba. I mean, there are great things happening. You know, I was talking to a pastor just a day or two ago, and we were discussing the size of the average church in Cuba. It's close to 150. Mm-hmm. The way he expressed it was on the high end of 1 to 150.
0: Wow.
1: And that's because it's because of the crisis. God is using this to draw many people to himself, and the mm-hmm. churches are full.
0: That's right. That's
1: and they'd right. be bigger if they had more room. They can't build new churches. So, yeah, it's an amazing thing.
0: So there is a tale, a true story of faith and growth, dare I say revival, happening in Cuba. We'll be talking about that. We'll also be talking about the dire situation in terms of food shortage. And we're using this opportunity to bring a campaign to our Haven listeners everywhere. And, you know, every year, the Ministry of Alfaro does depend upon listeners responding to fund this very important gospel outreach to Cuba. But we're doing something different this time. We're calling this campaign Faith and Food for Cuba. And the reason is simply that we cannot stop preaching the gospel. That is our mission. But we also cannot do that and pretend like this is a business as usual kind of moment when people are barely finding enough food each day for their families to survive. I mean, just biblically, with a compassion of Christ within us, which is from the Spirit, we are compelled to do more. And so that is what we will be doing. And we'll be talking more about that in the course of this program. Now, the intention, we'll just kind of let listeners in on kind of what happened behind the scenes here. The intention was for you and I to have a conversation with our partner, Don Elmore, and United Servants Abroad.
1: Yeah.
0: There were some internet difficulties, technical difficulties on his end that we just couldn't seem to resolve. So I ended up giving him a call on the telephone. Good old-fashioned technology came through for us. And so we'll be hearing that conversation in just a moment. And then tomorrow, Danny, you and I will pick it up again. So we'll be telling you in mm-hmm. this conversation what we're doing and how you can respond. And we do thank you for doing that. But as is our pattern and custom here at Haven, we're going to get started with a song of worship, pointing our attentions to the God who is mighty to save. And so here is Laura Story. Everyone.

0: Now joining us is a good friend now for many years, Don Elmore, the founder and president of United Servants Abroad. Don, thanks so much for joining us today.
1: Oh, it's a pleasure to be with you in ministry again, David. Thanks for having us.
0: Absolutely. Well, this is a partnership, really, that goes back. The relationship between El Faro de Redención and United Servants Abroad is kind of a hand-in-glove relationship, and that's for a lot of reasons, and I really see the Lord's hand in this, because fidelity to a mission for a nonprofit, for a ministry, is really, really key. And for El Faro, it's very clear we're called to preach the gospel. That's what the Lord's given us the expertise to do and the calling to do. But then there is this urgency, especially for a situation like the country of Cuba and the people of Cuba, who are facing so many difficulties, and their material difficulties of great, great concern. We can't simply preach the gospel and ignore those material needs. And that's why, for me, I see the Lord's hand in this as El Faro partners with United Servants Abroad, because you do have expertise in precisely this, and you've been on the ground doing these kinds of things in Cuba for many years, haven't you?
1: Yes, we have. It's been our pleasure to work with the people and the pastors of Cuba, and we just want to reach out to them and help them in any way we can.
0: And that's taken many forms over many years, going back quite some time. And it just seems to me that this is a kind of a for such a time as this kind of a thing that the Lord has put in place, because the need in Cuba has always been there, but it is acute now. And that doesn't even put it strongly enough. Crisis, severe. I know these are the kinds of words that come to mind when we think about where the people of Cuba are right now because of what's taken place over the last 8-9 months since the blockade of oil began, and then the subsequent sanctions. And so, Don, why don't you tell us what you have seen, since you are in Cuba quite often? What does the situation look like on the ground right now in Cuba when you get off the plane?
1: Well, it's definitely different now than it was 6 or 8 months ago. Mm-hmm. Even. It is just dire. And you know, when we step off the plane today and get our luggage and walk outside, there's very few people out there. And we used to have to work our way through the crowds that were there to greet others. So that's gone. There's no taxis there to pick up people. Hmm. So once we get through this and get to our transportation, the people are picking us and get out on the highway. The highways are empty. And the few cars we see on the highway today are probably mostly government officials.
0: Mm-hmm.
1: And the surrounding that we're in as soon as we get there is totally different.
0: And that's a direct result of the fact that incoming oil and gas has been totally blockaded. Therefore, there's just a very minimal amount, either in whatever remains in reserves or the small amount that is just pumped out of the ground there in Cuba to run some of the electric grid, I think. But, you know, when you cut off an entire country from incoming gasoline, the cars that run on it don't have the means to go anywhere. So
1: right.
0: So many things just grind to a halt.
1: It definitely does. And it makes life difficult, that's for sure. But, you know, once we're with our folks there, we soon learn what the real crisis is all about.
0: Mm.
1: And it's three things, David. It's food, water, and electricity.
0: Mm-hmm.
1: And mostly the lack of those three things.
0: Yeah.
1: And I'll just share with you some about the beginning with the food. The last ration from the government for the people is in March.
0: Mm.
1: And they've received 1 bag of coffee, 3 pounds of sugar, and 1 loaf of bread.
0: Hmm.
1: And these distributions are usually monthly, have been usually monthly. So this is what they received for this month. And, you know, the next month, they never did know what they were going to get, just whatever the government had in their surpluses to distribute to the people. So that has all been halted now. So food now is really hard to find. You have to get out and search and find the food. There's vegetables that can be found, but just real substance food is difficult to find. And once you find it, it's expensive.
0: Yeah.
1: Someone told me that they saw eggs for sale and they were selling 2 eggs for $7. I mean, just outrageous.
0: Yeah.
1: A small can of condensed milk, $2. You know, and we're talking about people are making less than $40 a month. They're trying to live on at this point in time.
0: Yeah, yeah. So, and that's an important point to make. So for anyone who's listening and thinking, wow, $7 sounds like a lot for 2 eggs. So imagine if your monthly budget, whatever it is, you know, we're talking, a little less than a quarter, maybe a sixth of your monthly budget to buy 2 eggs. That's the situation
1: right
0: in Cuba.
1: Yes. And so, you know, you see people in the cities rummaging through dumpsters all the time, seeing what they can find to eat. And, you know, once you find food, it needs to be consumed that same day because there is no refrigeration with no electricity. So they go long periods of time without electric. A week ago, tomorrow, the entire island was shut down. There was no electric anywhere. And that lasted for almost 2 days. And then when it did come back on, over half of the island was still without electric. And even today, they're receiving electric maybe 2 or 3 hours a day, regardless of where you are.
0: Yeah.
1: So that has an impact on a lot of things. For instance, primary kids are back in school again, and they're being released at noon because they have no food to feed them, to keep them at school. So they send them home, and they stay at home then. So their education is being shortened
0: mm-hmm.
1: by this situation. And hopefully they do get food when they get home.
0: Mm.
1: You know, there's a problem right now with just nourishment for pregnant women and for young children. The people who need that extra good nourishment is just not there.
0: Yeah. And so for that reason, and with that in mind, your ministry of United Servants Abroad, which is Haven Ministries and El Faro's ongoing partner and has been in Cuba, you have begun focusing a lot of your attention on trying to meet these needs. And that's actually precisely why we're coming on the air to talk about this today. And so I want to just set you up to talk about what this looks like. But before I do, let me just speak to our listeners about what we are doing today right now and why. El Faro de Redención, which is our Spanish language ministry to Cuba that proclaims the gospel every single day, that is funded through listeners just like you. And so every year we come onto the Haven Today broadcast and raise the needed funds. So for us, that comes to about $400,000, which is the balance of what we need to cover. And that does get raised and has for years now through people who respond and say, yes, I want to be part of what the Lord is doing, proclaiming the gospel in the island of Cuba, reaching people who otherwise would not hear the good news of the gospel. However, just in our conscience before the Lord, we're just deeply moved. We can't do that as though this was business as normal for us, even ministry business as normal, and ignore the very physical, urgent physical material needs. You know, and there's a lot of places in the Bible that speak to this. I think of the book of James, where he's saying, if a brother or sister is poorly clothed and lacking in daily food, and one of you says to them, go in peace, be warmed and filled, without giving them the things needed for the body, what good is that? And then he says, so also faith by itself, if it does not have works, is dead. This is a moment, I think, for Cuba, where we need to do both. We can't stop proclaiming the gospel, but we cannot in a moment like this do that without also doing that work of warming and filling, so to speak, and meeting those material needs, which is why in this very, very critical campaign, which we've never done something like this before for Cuba, but we're going to be splitting whatever comes in 50-50. So for every dollar that is given for El Faro, we're going to be taking half of that for the ministry and the ongoing work of proclaiming the gospel, but we're going to take the other half of that and put it towards food and meeting those needs so that both of them in equal measure are going together to meet the physical needs of Cuba. So the total amount that we are seeking to raise here is $800,000, which is a huge amount, a reach amount for us. But how could we do less at a time such as this? And so now, Don, I want to pivot back to what you're doing and have been setting up the logistics to do. You are sending entire shipping containers full of food for the people of Cuba. Talk about what that is and what that looks like.
1: Yes. For last couple of years, we've shipped, I'm guessing probably right now, probably about 45 containers of humanitarian help to Cuba. And we can send a container of rice, and the container of rice will contain about 38,000 pounds of rice. And we have no problems getting anything through customs at all, Dave. That we've been blessed these years, and the containers go to our staging site, and then from there, they're distributed through churches throughout all of Cuba. And that gets it into Cuba. So the rice comes out to be about 92 cents a pound, and a serving about 50 cents a pound or so.
0: Wow.
1: So in one container, there's about 580,000 servings. And that's, you know, just a one-time serving, 580,000. So if you look at a church or a community, of say 1,000, if a church is trying to take care of 1,000 people, a container would feed them one serving a day for almost a year, just a little less than a year. So one container feeding that 1,000 people for almost a year with one serving of rice a day.
0: Wow, that's incredible. And if I'm doing my math correctly, with this goal that we've set, we'll be able to send full containers of food. I think you told me there are 40 feet long containers that come into the port and then, as you say, are distributed through the church network that we've been building up together over the years. And there are hundreds of churches connected in total now, but we'll be able to, I think, fund 10 full containers or more. I mean, if more funds come in, we will send more food, but this is certainly a stretch goal for us. And so this is the need that we're seeking to meet. And Don, I want to circle back to something that's really, really important that you said, because we're not the only organization that's involved in bringing food into Cuba at this very urgent time. But some of these international organizations, we won't name them by name, but we all know them. You know, they have budgets in the hundreds of millions of dollars. And yet, how long does it take, you know, for any kind of aid to come into the country? But then secondly, through whom is it being distributed and to whom? The fact that it's through this pre-existing network of churches means that every grain of rice is going to go through the right channels, be delivered to the places where there's no government officials in between that rice and the people who need it. It's actually going to be flowing through churches, through pastors, through the hands of believers, you know, into those churches. And then, as I understand it, some of it into local communities as well around there, so that this is a ministry of the gospel in a very tangible way. And so for me, when I'm thinking about meeting critical, urgent needs like the ones that are being faced in Cuba right now, it seems like this is absolutely the best way. And the Lord's already sort of paved this road for us ahead of time so that we're ready to meet these needs at such an urgent moment.
1: Well, just to give you an example of how quickly we can respond, we have our container here, we order the rice, and we can get the rice within 5 to 6 working days. And then the following week, we make an appointment to have it shipped out of Miami. And it only takes 3 days to get it to Miami. So it's quick. Mm. It happens rather quickly there.
0: Yeah. And time is of the essence. You know, I mean, we all know what it feels like to have hunger pangs or to feel a little hungry and how urgent that might feel just in the course of a day. But when days pile into weeks, pile into months, and on it goes, and parents are looking at their children and also at the perhaps elderly grandparent age or great grandparent age, people all in the same home, and you're trying to scrounge up enough food just to keep everyone alive, the urgency of it just compounds over time. And this is a moment where really every day does count. And I think a lot of people thought the problem would have been solved by this point, whether it was diplomatically or whatever the means were going to be, and the crisis would be resolved. But the truth is, it is not. And we're not hearing about it as much in the news these days either. And so this is a time, I think, for those of us who love and follow Jesus and feel the need to do what James 2 is talking about, to have our faith be matched with our works, to be bringing the truth of the gospel as well as a compassionate hand hands and feet of Jesus kind of witness together. Well, this is a moment that you can do it, and you can do it through a ministry that you know is going to be good to its word and use these funds precisely for what they've been laid out to accomplish. So, Don, we're going to talk a little bit more as this series goes on, but I really want to thank you and United Servants Abroad for the faithful work that you are doing and have been doing for so many years. The Lord has provided for this very moment of crisis, and I think one day we're going to look back at this with awe and wonder at what He has done, both through these ministries, but through the people who are giving so that this work can happen. So again, to you and your team, thank you.
1: You're quite welcome. And if I can just share with you Galatians 6:10 that I often think of when I'm arriving back in Miami, and it simply says, you know, we're to do good to all people, but especially to the family of believers. And I think of these family of believers in Cuba who are at such a critical time, Dave, that needs our help. So I'll just leave you with that.
0: Amen. This is Haven Today. I'm David Wolin. The need is urgent. The opportunity to make a difference is right here. Every dollar given will accomplish these two things in equal measure: sharing the hope of the gospel and feeding entire churches and surrounding communities through the church. And you can give to this by phone at 865-HAVEN, 865-HAVEN. 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You can do the same thing online at haventoday.org, haventoday.org. I'm David Wolin. Won't you come back again next time? We'll be keeping it all about Jesus. It's The Great Story here on Haven Today.

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1: With SRN News, I'm John Scott. U.S. Ambassador to China David Perdue confirms President Trump raised the possibility of selling weapons to China during his recent meeting with President Xi Jinping.
2: Perdue made the comments Sunday on Fox News, saying Trump asked Xi if China would like to buy U.S. arms. The remarks come as the two countries continue to compete over trade, technology, and Taiwan. Trump and Xi are expected to meet again in November at the Asia-Pacific Economic Cooperation Summit, followed by another meeting in December at the G20 Summit in Miami. Their latest meeting ended Friday after Xi's three-day state visit to Washington. I'm Mark Mayfield.
1: Mediators working with Iran and the United States on a deal to end fighting and open the Strait of Hormuz. Iranian state media reported that Foreign Minister Abbas Araghchi will meet with Qatari mediators about the latest discussions. President Trump is reportedly open to pursuing a non-military resolution to the conflict if one can be achieved. The late September nor'easter will continue to impact Massachusetts through Monday evening, despite the storm gradually winding down. Some minor impacts still expected, from flooding to coastal concerns. The strongest winds behind us, but there were some locations, especially the higher terrain at the coast, also where the wind could get up to 70 miles per hour. And health news, it's that time of year when everyone starts getting sick.
3: COVID numbers are on the rise, and this has led to a surge of admissions at city hospitals. 500 cases in September marks the biggest jump in people seeking care for COVID since October of last year. Health officials say this is not just isolated to New York City, as statewide numbers are also up. Doctors recommend staying up to date on COVID and flu vaccines. Of the recent COVID cases reported, 12 have been fatal, so medical professionals are stressing that it's important to get vaccinated. In New York, I'm Liz Warner.
1: This is SRN News. Franklin Graham will be heading back to the United Kingdom soon.
4: The popular evangelist is scheduled to preach the gospel in Manchester on October 3rd. Graham has a long history with the UK, as did his father, Billy. Of course, there was a problem back in 2020 when several of the venues Graham had planned to visit canceled their contracts under pressure from LGBT activists. The evangelist won in court and has been making regular trips to England ever since. Michael Harrington reporting.
1: A growing number of countries in Europe are legalizing assisted suicide, and its acceptance in the U.S. is growing. New York and Illinois recently became the latest of 13 states to join an accelerating pace of suicide legislation. The issue remains contested, however, with opposition by many religious groups, lawmakers, and disability advocates. Some argue that even with safeguards in place, the decision could be made for the wrong reasons. This is SRN News. Wall Street closing lower to start the week.
5: Stocks fell as Treasury yields traded above 5% and AI shares, including AMD and Micron Technology, edged lower. Investors are awaiting the release of key economic data this week, with the closely watched September jobs report due out Friday. At the closing bell, the Dow Jones lost 347 points, the S&P fell by 59, and the NASDAQ dropped 248. With your market recap, I'm Lizzie Radabali.
1: NVIDIA says a new security platform for artificial intelligence that can help stop autonomous AI agents from misbehaving. The chipmaker unveiled its open agent safety platform. NVIDIA's platform has two elements. The main part is OpenShell, which is a sealed workplace or sandbox where AI agents can operate. There's an additional security layer called Sentry that operates at the hardware level. More details at srnnews.com.
0: Hello, Bristol Bay. My name is Maggie Johnson. It's time to take a look at the weather forecast from the King Salmon, Dillingham, and Anchorage airports. From King Salmon, tonight will be partly cloudy in the evening, then becoming cloudy after midnight. The low will be 37, winds will be north to northwest at 5 to 10 miles an hour. Tomorrow will be cloudy, the high will be 48, winds will be north to northwest at 5 to 10 miles an hour. From the Dillingham airport, tonight partly cloudy skies in the evening will become overcast overnight. The low will be 37, winds will be northwest at 5 to 10 miles an hour. Tomorrow will be cloudy, the high will be 47, winds will be light and variable. From the Ted Stevens International Airport in Anchorage, tonight will be partly cloudy early with increasing clouds overnight. There will be a slight chance of a rain shower, the low will be 42, winds will be light and variable. Tomorrow there will be showers in the morning, then partly cloudy skies in the afternoon. The high will be 52. Winds will be light and variable. The chance of rain is 40%. 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
6: Israel, as we know, there at the foot of Sinai, was a faithless bride. She broke her covenant. And so God sent his son, Jesus, and Christ entered into this covenantal marriage with his bride to redeem us, to redeem his church.
7: If you've been studying God's word for any length of time, you've probably heard the word covenant before. But what exactly are covenants? And how important are they for understanding the narrative of Scripture? Welcome to Renewing Your Mind this Monday. I'm your weekday host, Dave Terrio, and we'll be thinking about these and other questions this week with our featured teacher, Dr. J.V. Fesco. 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Here's Dr. Fesco with his first message from this series, What is a Covenant?
6: The Bible closes with a beautiful picture of the marriage supper of the Lamb. We read in Revelation chapter 19, verse 7, Let us rejoice and exult and give him the glory, for the marriage of the Lamb has come. We see the bride decked in fine linen, bright and pure, according to Revelation 19:8. And John's angelic guide tells him that all who are invited to the supper are blessed. While it may not immediately strike us as such, this is a passage that is steeped in the doctrine of the covenants. When the prophet Malachi, for example, rebuked his fellow Israelites for their lax attitude towards marriage, he reminded them that marriage is a covenant. And so here this tells us that our marriage to Christ is ultimately a covenant. We can say that marriage is simply another way of saying covenant. The covenant marriage is something that runs all throughout Scripture, and I think it also gives us a window into God's covenantal marriage to us, to his people. Adam and Eve, for example, were husband and wife, but their sin introduced death, it introduced conflict, as well as introduced evil into the world. God promised, though, that the seed of the woman would crush the head of the serpent. And the seed of the woman, of course, is Jesus, whom Paul identifies in 1 Corinthians 15:45 as the last Adam, which this implicitly tells us that if Jesus is the last Adam, well, then the church is the last Eve. And if the first Adam failed to obey God, then the last Adam is going to come to obey his father and to lay down his life for his bride, to redeem her, to save her. And so God traces the line of the covenant across Israel's history, a line that slowly unveils his plan to redeem his people. God, for example, entered into a covenant with his people Israel at Mount Sinai, and he signaled that marital love is a way back to the blessings of Eden, a truth that we can say is celebrated in the book, The Song of Songs. And in fact, first century Jewish rabbis called the Song of Songs the Holy of Holies of the Old Testament. The song, we can say, is a commentary on paradise lost and recovered. But Israel, as we know, there at the foot of Sinai, was a faithless bride. She broke her covenant. She was, according to the prophet Hosea, a wife of whoredom. And so God sent his son, Jesus, who, as Paul says in Ephesians 5:25, he loved the church and gave himself up for her, that he might sanctify her, having cleansed her by the washing of water with the word, so that he might present the church to himself in splendor, without spot or wrinkle or any such thing, that she might be holy and without blemish. And so Christ entered into this covenantal marriage with his bride to redeem us, to redeem his church. Now, I think we could say about the doctrine of the covenants in the scriptures that we could say it's a bit like Claude Monet's impressionist painting, Water Lilies, if you've ever seen that painting. When you step back and you look at that particular painting, you can see the whole pictures. You can see clusters of water lilies floating atop the surface of the water. But maybe when you get closer to that particular painting, you lose the big picture and you only see small globs of paint, various colors, and the picture becomes less clear. I think similarly, when we look at the grand sweep of the scriptures, we can perceive the big picture. We can see salvation through covenant. But when we get closer to the scriptures and we look at each of the individual covenants as they unfold in redemptive history, we might lose the big picture. How, for example, do the covenants all fit together? How does God's covenant with Adam fit with the covenant with Noah and the covenant with Moses and the people of Israel, the covenant with Abraham, the covenant with David, or as the prophets later speak of, the new covenant? Or we could switch gears and we could say, how do all of the covenants fit together? But if we're talking about classic, historic, 16th century Protestant Reformation teaching and the theology of the Reformation, when we speak, for example, of the covenant of redemption or the covenant of works or the covenant of grace, how do all of these different covenants fit with the various covenants that we find in the Bible? Well, in these lectures, we're going to examine classic covenant theology that emerged from the Protestant Reformation in the 16th century. We'll look at the covenant of redemption, which is the eternal intra-Trinitarian covenant among Father, Son, and Holy Spirit. We'll look at the covenant of works. This is the covenant that God made with Adam when he created and placed him in the Garden of Eden and gave him work to do. And then last, of course, but not least, we'll look at the covenant of grace, which is the way that God saves his people through the work of the Son and of the Spirit. And so in the lectures that follow, we're going to examine the covenant of redemption, the covenant of works, the covenant of grace, and then we'll also look at the covenant signs, the attendant signs that come along with each of these covenants. And then lastly, we'll look at the doctrine of the covenant as it relates to the church. But before we continue, what we want to do is we want to ask a couple of questions to ensure that we're all on the same page, and that we want to ask the question, what is a covenant, so that we can define what it is? And then in addition to this, we're also going to talk about the characteristics of common covenants that we find in the scriptures, as well as the different kinds of covenants that we find in the scriptures. So first, let's ask and answer that fundamental question as to what is a covenant. We could say that covenant is actually a challenging word to define. If we're looking at the English Standard Version of the scriptures, that translation of the Bible, it appears 301 times, which means it's a pretty common term as far as its frequency in the scripture. But what is a covenant? We can say this. A simple definition comes to us in the document that's called the Children's Catechism, that a covenant is an agreement between two or more persons. A covenant is an agreement between two or more persons. Now, this is a very basic kind of definition that we'll attach to this term covenant. But we find confirmation of this, for example, in the prophet Isaiah. Isaiah, in Isaiah chapter 28, verse 15, the prophet says this, "Because you have said, we have made a covenant with death, and with Sheol, we have an agreement." We have made a covenant with death, and with Sheol, we have made an agreement. So notice here how the prophet places covenant and agreement in parallel with each other, because here the terms death and Sheol are interchangeable. And so he's stating the same thing in a different way. We have made a covenant with death, and the alternative way of saying that is we have made an agreement with Sheol. And so these two terms, covenant and agreement, they're interchangeable. But what we also want to note, and this is something that we know even from our own common everyday experience, is that there are all own common everyday experience, is that

trunks, that trees have trunks, and elephants also have trunks as well. So if we say, well, a trunk is always a box that we use for storing clothing, that's not going to help us. So we don't want to have that straitjacket definition of a term. Context determines meaning. So if you say, go to the trunk of the car and get the box that is in the trunk, or if we say, go to the trunk of the tree, it's the surrounding context of the use of that particular term that helps us to understand what the term means. And so I think that we can, as we look at the subsequent covenants throughout the scriptures, we can use that strategy of defining the term covenant basically as an agreement, but then adjusting that definition as necessary as we encounter it in various parts of the Bible. So that's the definition, but we want also to look at common characteristics of a covenant. And then last, we'll look at the types of covenants that we encounter in the scriptures. So as far as common characteristics goes, one of the most common things that we will find are oaths. Whenever you find a covenant, chances are you're going to find an oath. So for example, when Abraham and Abimelech made a covenant with one another, we read in Genesis chapter 21, verses 31 and following, therefore that place was called Beersheba because there both of them swore an oath, so they made a covenant at Beersheba. So notice this, the way that you make a covenant is you swear an oath. So this is one of the common characteristics that you find for a covenant is swearing an oath. A second common characteristic that we find when we're looking at covenants is the presence of laws. In other words, you can say that God makes a covenant with his people and he distributes, he administers laws in the course of making that covenant. An important passage to this particular characteristic comes to us in Psalm 105, verses 8 through 10. Listen to what the psalmist says here. He remembers his covenant forever. So here we're clearly talking about the context of a covenant. The word that he commanded. So the psalmist equates making a covenant with God giving a command. For 1,000 generations, the covenant that he made with Abraham, his sworn promise to Isaac, which he confirmed to Jacob as a statute, to Israel as an everlasting covenant. So notice here in Psalm 105, verses 8 and following, the overlapping categories here, that you find the overlapping categories of covenant, sworn promise, which we could say would also be an oath, a statute, which we can say is a rule, as well as a command. So command, statute, sworn promise, all overlapping here with the category of covenant. So in addition to this, we can say about the laws that God gives is that sometimes covenants, or we can say an agreement, can have a promissory character to them. They are heavily emphasizing God's promises, the things that God himself will do. This is characteristic, for example, of God's covenant with Abraham. Or in some cases, a covenant can have a more legal emphasis, such as God's covenant with Israel. Think of all of the laws that he administered to the Israelites there at the foot of Sinai, the covenant code and the book of the law. So we've got these characteristics so far of swearing an oath as well as laws. A third characteristic that we find are animal sacrifices. This is something that we see quite common whenever we see a covenant. Remember in Genesis chapter 15, God had Abraham gather animals together in verse 9, and then he had him cut those animals in half. This mirrored the covenant-making practices of the day when people would literally cut a covenant. And in fact, we can say that that language still persists in our own context today.

0: You go and you cut a deal. You cut a business deal. And so here, in fact, in Genesis chapter 15, verse 18, if we translate this quite literally out of the Hebrew, we can say that on that day, he, God, cut a covenant with Abraham. To make a covenant is to cut a covenant because it has in view that cutting ceremony, the cutting of the animals in half. Now, why did God have Abraham cut these animals in half? Well, the prophet Jeremiah gives us an important explanation here. And this explanation comes to us in Jeremiah chapter 34, verses 18 and following, where Jeremiah says, God speaking through the prophet Jeremiah, and the men who transgressed my covenant did not keep the terms of the covenant that they made before me. I will make them like the calf that they cut in two and passed between its parts. Going on a few verses, their dead bodies shall be food for the birds of the air and the beasts of the earth. So when God has Abraham take the animals and divide them, cut them in two, and to create an aisle, if you will, between which presumably he and Abraham would walk. Now, we know from the rest of the biblical narrative that Abraham didn't walk between the severed animals and that he was fast asleep and that God alone, represented by the burning oven, walked between them. That walking between the severed animal halves was another way of saying, if you break your word, what has happened to these animals will happen to you. Or if I break my word, what has happened to these animals will happen to me. It was a way of swearing a self-maledictory oath. In other words, calling a curse upon yourself by saying, if I don't keep my word, then may the curse of the covenant come upon me. And so this is what was signified by the sacrifice of the animals. And so if we have here these common characteristics so far, if we have oaths, if we have laws, we have animal sacrifices. We also, as you can imagine, this is attendant with those animal sacrifices is blessings and curses. Think, for example, in the law, in the commandments, in Exodus chapter 20, beginning verse 4, that God tells the Israelites that the iniquity of the fathers will be visited on the children to the third and fourth generation, to those who hate him. But for those who love him, he would show his steadfast love to thousands. So you see blessings for those who are in the covenant. But if there are those who violate or break the covenant, well, then you find curses. This is what is so, I think, dramatic, but not only dramatic, but it's a tremendous blessing the more that we meditate upon what happens when God makes his covenant with Abraham. As I said moments ago, God had Abraham cut those animals in half, but then he puts Abraham to sleep. And God, represented by a burning oven, walks between those severed animal halves, which was God's way of saying to Abraham, if I break my word, may the curses of the covenant fall upon me. But stunningly, what he's also saying to Abraham is, if you break your word, may the curses of the covenant fall upon me, not upon you. And so here, God is taking and swearing this self-maledictory oath upon himself. He's saying, I will bear the curse of the covenant on your behalf. Which this brings us to yet another common characteristic that we find in covenants, and that is love. Love is one of the most important characteristics that we find attendant to covenants. In Deuteronomy 7:9, we read, "Now know therefore that the Lord your God is God, the faithful God who keeps covenant and steadfast love with those who love him and keep his commandments to 1,000 generations." Just as a marriage covenant is the context in which a husband and wife express their love towards one another. So God's covenants with us are the arena, if you will, in which he pours out his love upon us, but it's also the context in which God affords us the privilege and the opportunity and the blessing to be able to show our love to God. There are these further characteristics of the covenants. There are oaths, there are laws, animal sacrifices, blessings and curses, love, as well as witnesses. When Jacob made a covenant with his father-in-law, Laban, he called for witnesses to observe this covenant. In addition, when God made his covenant with Israel, he says, take this book of the law and put it beside the ark of the covenant of the Lord your God, that it may there be a witness against you. So in addition to witnesses, we also have, lastly, this last common characteristic is signs. We'll take a closer look at the nature of the covenant signs in a future lecture. But think, for example, of the rainbow with Noah, or think, for example, of circumcision, which was a sign of the covenant that God made with Abraham. So we've defined what a covenant is. We've looked at common covenant characteristics. But in the time that remains, we briefly want to rehearse the different types of covenants. One of the chief types of covenants that you find in the scriptures are the covenant that exists within the Godhead, the covenant among Father, Son, and Holy Spirit, where all three participants are equals in this covenant. The triune God covenants in eternity before the foundation of the world. A second type of covenant that we find in the scriptures are the covenant between God and humans. Think of the covenant of works, the covenant that God makes with Adam, the covenant of grace, which we see unfolding between the triune God and fallen but elect and to be redeemed sinners. And then a third type of covenant that we find are covenants that exist between human beings. So the covenant among the members of the Trinity, covenants between God and human beings, and then thirdly, these covenants between human beings. The friendship covenant, for example, that exists between Jonathan and David. A covenant that exists among equals. Think, for example, of Abraham and Abimelech in Genesis chapter 21. Or think of the Lord and servant covenants that existed between Joshua and the Gibeonites. The Gibeonites were covenanted with Israel, but they were covenants as inferiors, as servants. Or then think last but not least, this is the covenant type of covenant that we mentioned at the beginning of the lecture, which is the marriage covenant. These are just some of the different types of covenants that exist between humans. Well, in conclusion, we can say this. What is a covenant? It's an agreement between two or more persons. But we would say that the context within the particular passage of Scripture will help us further define the nature of that covenant. All of God's covenants either fall under the covenant of redemption, or the covenant of works, or the covenant of grace.
1: 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Rather, they serve as the foundation for how God relates to us and how we relate to God. Thanks for joining us today on Renewing Your Mind. The message you just heard is from J.V. 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

0: Hi, this is Roberta Foster at KNEO in Missouri. Welcome to today's broadcast of Author's Corner, where I interview authors of Christian books, now rebroadcast on KAKN and KAKD. Thank you so much for joining me for this edition of the Author's Corner, brought to you by KNEO, The Word. I'm Roberta Foster, and today I welcome Lara Silverman to Author's Corner. She has written the book, Singing Through Fire, Finding Surprising Joy in Life's Darkest Trials. It's published by Isaiah 4320 Press, and she'll tell you more about how to find the book at the end of the program. A little bit about Lara. She is a Christian author, lawyer, jazz singer, actress, and host of the Singing Through Fire podcast. She holds a degree from Stanford Law School, as well as one in economics and political science from UC Berkeley. She is definitely what most of us would call an overachiever. And Lara, thank you so much for being with us today.
1: Oh, thank you so much, Roberta. The pleasure is all mine.
0: All right. Well, you went through a lot of physical ordeal, but what I'd like you to do is kind of give us a synopsis of life before and when you became sick and how things are now.
1: Absolutely. So I'll give you sort of the testimony in a nutshell. So, you know, 8 years ago, I was thriving as a Stanford Law graduate. I was at the top of my game. I had worked at a big law firm for 5 years, and I had just landed my job as a I had just landed my dream job as a 30-year-old to be a federal criminal prosecutor. This was my dream job, and I really felt like the Lord opened the door. And on the second week of that job, I fell mysteriously ill with a very rare neurological illness out of nowhere. And I'm telling you, it was out of nowhere because I had been healthy as a horse the first 30 years of my life. Very type A, Roberta, as you mentioned, almost to a fault. And I'm telling you, I tried treatment after treatment. After 10 months, I had to resign because, you know, and it was the Lord walked with me through that. You know, I can explain in detail if you'd like me to go into it, but in a nutshell, I had to resign, and from there, things went from, you know, bad to worse. I was strictly bedridden for 3 years on a bedpan with my mother nursing me. I mean, I'm talking completely disabled. I wasn't able to go to the bathroom. She was showering me on a bed. I mean, I was hospitalized multiple times. I mean, I'll spare you the heavy parts, but I'm trying to give your audience a framework of the kind of suffering I walked through, and literally not even walked through because I couldn't walk for 3 years.
0: Right.
1: And none of the doctors could help, Roberta. I tried 150 treatments. And the long and short of it is there came a point where I felt like, I mean, my whole church was praying for me, but there came a point where I heard the Lord say very clearly to me, I am calling you to acceptance of this. I'm going to give you the resilience and the power you need. But this is like Paul's chronic thorn in the flesh. I am not going to remove this, but I'm going to empower you through it.
0: Wow.
1: And you can imagine, Roberta, how hard that was for this type A, you know, young woman.
0: It's like, wait a minute, that's not the promises I was looking for.
1: Yeah, it was like, wait, what? You're telling me, Lord, that you call some of us to lifelong crosses? You're telling me I actually have to die to myself to the extent of bearing with this thorn the rest of my life? So you can tell that my theology got flipped completely upside down. And it was a wrestle. You've got to read my memoir because all the emotions, I wanted to be extremely honest of the path through bitterness and questioning. You know, it was very much a Job-like journey, you know, of like, why, Lord, why? And he was with me the whole time in an isolated bedroom. He would speak to me through devotionals, coincidences. My dad would read the word to me. You know, someone would text something and then the verse we would reach in our Bible reading just happened to be the same verse 6 hours later. I mean, you can't make this stuff up. And I wrote all of it in a journal. And the point is, amidst all of this, the Lord brought me a man. Okay, you can't even make this stuff up. So I'm bedridden, okay, and I am angry at the Lord at this point because I was struggling to come to acceptance. I was thinking, what do you mean, Lord? I thought you were going to use me as a powerful lawyer and a judge and this and that. And this guy from my church calls my mother. He's 4 years older than me. He says, I got to come in there and give your daughter a strong theology of suffering. She's been isolated in there. Yeah. And he was our lay youth pastor. He was a biochemical engineering PhD and a missionary to Haiti and the most Christ-like person I had ever met. And the plot twist is he had just been diagnosed with stage 4 intestinal cancer himself. Okay. Mm. So he waltzes into my room. I'm thinking, who are you? Why are you so kind? Why are you helping me through these emotional, spiritual battles? And long and short of it is, we fell in love, Roberta. Mm. And you can't make this stuff up. It was a gift from the Lord. I'm bedridden. Mm-hmm. He's sitting next to me with his chemo pump. And we prayed about it. It was literally, we just fell in love after 8 visits, just discussing emotionally, why are we suffering? Why is God allowing this in our lives when we're so young? And God answered our prayers and said, I am giving you to each other as gifts in your mutual grief. Take this gift of joy. Mm. And long and short of it is, I got in a car a year later, which causes me extreme pain. But I got in a car and I was the bedridden bride. I walked down that aisle in a gorgeous dress. The Lord sustained me with the whole world spinning around me. And Matt was still, you know, fighting the cancer, and we got married. And the verse at our wedding was Isaiah 43:20, which says, God gives us streams of refreshing water in our times of desert suffering because he gave us as good gifts to one another in our mutual pain. And the long and short of it is, Matt entered glory exactly a year and 3 months after our wedding. Mm. He fought, you know, clinical trial after clinical trial. Nothing worked. The whole church community, Armenians all across California, were praying for him. We're part of an Armenian church community. And long and short of it is, he entered glory. So after Matt died, God called me to write this memoir. It was very clear one day. I was crying in bed, and my mom comes in with the telephone, says, oh, you know, your mentor's calling, one of my spiritual mentors. And she says, have you ever considered writing a book on all these trials you've been through? And I said, what book? You know, I am grieving. I don't, you know. And then the next day, one of Matt's mentors calls me to check in on me and says, have you thought about writing a book? And I just knew right there. I said, oh my gosh, God is calling me. This cannot be a coincidence. And I prayed about it. And the following week, I kept seeing Ephesians 2:10 everywhere, which says God has prepared good works in advance for us to do. Mm-hmm. So I knew it. So I'll stop there. But the point is, I wrote the memoir as a testimony of, after losing my health, my husband, my career, God never left me in my emotional ups and downs, in my grief, in my anger, in my, you know, I mean, he was the foundation that got me through all this suffering. And frankly, I'm still bedridden today. About 70% of the day, I have not healed. And praise be to God, now I can sit up for a couple hours, you know, and he sustains me. And now I'm back with my parents, you know, who helped take care of me. But the point is, God never left me. And this book is really a testimony of that.
0: And this book is called Singing Through Fire. It's written by Lara Silverman and published by Isaiah 4320 Press. You're listening to Author's Corner, and I'm Roberta Foster. Well, that was amazing encapsulation of your life. So let's get to just a couple of trigger questions here. So as God has spoken all of these things to you, told you you're not going to be healed, why do you know that God says no to some people's desires for healing?
1: Oh, man. I mean, this is something, Roberta, that I have wrestled with theologically the last 8 years. You can imagine with my lawyer brain who loves to analyze, you know, just asking God why. And I'm telling you, I included all these in my book because God has graciously, and I mean graciously, answered many of my questions, not with the specific why, but with the macro why. In other words, why he allows suffering in our lives. I mean, there are countless biblical reasons. I mean, look at 2 Corinthians 4:17. It says, our light and momentary troubles are achieving for us an eternal weight of glory that far outweighs them all. And God gave me that verse after he called me to acceptance because I was like, why? Why would you allow me to go through this permanently? I mean, and he was saying, Lara, I'm doing something you cannot see, but the gain will be eternal to you. You have to trust me. And it's so mysterious. You know, there's so much, you know, Deuteronomy says the secret things belong to the Lord. We might not understand exactly how that calculus works, but look at Jesus. His cross led to his glory, led to his crown, right? In the gospel says somehow mysteriously the cross leads to glory. And there are so many verses. I mean, look at Romans 8. Paul is constantly saying that we glory in our suffering. I mean, because it is creating an eternal weight of glory. So, I mean, that's just one, you know, global reason. There's a countless other reasons. Like, I'll give you another tangible example. One time I was crying in bed and I said, why do you heal other Christians? Like, why aren't you healing me? You give other people miracles. And the next morning I wake up and this woman had sent me this clip from The Chosen. It's a TV series on Jesus. I didn't even watch the show. I didn't know what it was. And the clip was titled, Why Haven't You Healed Me? And I was bawling, thinking, Lord, this has to be from you, because I hadn't talked to this woman in months. And she randomly sends me this YouTube clip. And the reasoning in the clip is all about, you know, God sometimes withholds his hand in order to give us the testimony of his goodness, even through the trials. And I have seen that he has used me and my book to really be a testimony to both believers and non-believers of, hey, how on earth is this woman a Christian? I mean, she's still a Christian. She lost her health, her husband, her career, and she's still praising the Lord. And it's not me doing it. It's the Lord empowering me, because Christ is so gracious. So he allows the suffering sometimes to be a witness. I mean, remember what the Apostle Paul even said. He said, my chains serve to advance the gospel. So any metaphorical prison we're in, you know, God is going to sustain you through it, and he's going to help you rejoice in it.
0: Well, now that leads me to my next question, the word rejoice. There's joy throughout your book as you have shared your testimony, but you're also an online comedian. And yeah. So joy has been a very, or humor and joy has been a very real part of your life already. And so in about 2 minutes time, share with our listeners what you're doing with podcasts and just how valuable joy has been in your life.
1: Absolutely. So to keep it short, you know, after Matt died, I was grieving, and there came a point where God said, have you forgotten so fast what I've taught you for 8 years? I want you to have joy in your grief. That's why I gave you Matt. That's why I, you know, look at Paul and Silas in prison. They were rejoicing while they're shackled. So God calls us to be sorrowful, but rejoicing. We always forget that joy and grief come together for Christians. We can't forget the joy. And for me, God, you know, that night when I was grieving, you know, I felt like God saying, hey, you need to find joy again. I started making these skits online because I'm a former actress. I love musical theater. I'm a ham. I love comedy. I love jokes. It's the only way God has sustained me through these 8 years. And I started putting up skits on Instagram about, you know, Armenians, you know, just cultural comedy, you know, and it really resonated with the Armenian audience, making fun of Armenian aunties dressing up, you know, about, you know, comments on Armenian food and this and that. And I can do it because I'm Armenian. It's like playful fun. And it, you know, some of my clips went viral, and then I moved into some Christian comedy. So you can see how people were looking at me saying, isn't this the chronically ill widow who's, you know, still bedridden? How is she putting this up on social media? And you can see how God gave me joy. It brought my in-laws laughter after their son died. It brought my parents laughter. We were able to find joy again. So it wasn't my doing. God did it. And then God called me to start the Singing Through Fire podcast after launching my book. And that's my ministry now. I basically have episodes every single week where I interview people who've gone through severe suffering, and we find joy and humor and hope in the midst of these very severe trials.
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1: 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So that's where you can find me.
0: Wonderful. 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We do appreciate you.
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0: Unshackled, True Life Stories That Light the Darkness is dramatized and produced in Chicago by Pacific Garden Mission. Many people look at the homeless and see someone who doesn't seem to care about anything. But God looks on the heart and sees the spiritual darkness, which is the real reason for the failure and despair. Now that's why Pacific Garden Mission has been here for street people since 1877, beaming the light of the world to people with an empty stomach and an even emptier future. The mission provides food, clothing, and shelter, even medical and dental care to those without means, all provided through the gifts of those who listen and care. More than 500 people find refuge each night at the old lighthouse. Not all of them leave with the light of the world, but those who do walk in newness of life and share that light with others, like the man in this story. And now for broadcast around the earth, here's program number 2,556 in the series Unshackled, the program that makes you face yourself and think.
1: I gotta have a fix, man. I'm dying.
2: Me too. I'm ready to rob the cashier over there.
1: Wait. Chuck's waving at us to come. He must have got some money from someone.
2: Let's go.
1: All right. You drive, Chuck. I'll hop the back.
2: I got the shake so bad I can hardly stand it. And my stomach. Oh, man, the cramps are killing me.
1: Yeah, same here.
2: Huh. Hey, Chuck. Take it easy, man. Don't kill us before we get the heroin, huh? That's a red light up ahead, buddy. Slow down.
1: Whoa. Chuck, man. That car almost hit us. Don't run any more lights, okay?
2: Chuck, hit the brakes before you kill us all.
0: Broad is the way that leads to destruction, and there are many who go that way. The man in our story was among them. He was 22 years old, addicted to drugs and unable to change as he took that fateful ride. His journey, which had begun long before that, would take him to places he didn't want to go and cost him more than he could pay. This is the true story of Don Barry, right now on Unshackled.
3: I was born September 2nd, 1949, in Detroit, Michigan. My best friends were my two younger sisters. My brother, who was 3 years older than I, was never close to me. He and his friends made fun of me, and Dad and he would even hold a pillow over my face as their way of teasing me. There was never much love displayed in our family because, well, my mom and Dad, they fought a lot.
4: Why didn't you answer me?
5: I didn't hear you.
4: You didn't want to hear me.
5: I was busy.
4: You're always busy. You leave the children with Nana so you can enjoy yourself.
5: Well, I work too, don't forget.
4: I have no quarrel with your working. It's the other activities that are dubious, like your so-called friends.
5: Well, who are you to judge me or my friends?
4: I'm your husband. That's who?
5: Back off.
4: Oh, I could get so mad I could...
5: Go right ahead.
4: Don't think I wouldn't if your grandmother wasn't here. I don't want to hear from her. She's always taking your side.
3: Nana, my great-grandmother, lived with us. She jumped into every argument. She was the one who represented maternal love and security to me, so I called my parents by their first names, Pat and Hal. Their fights tore me in two. I had recurring nightmares, and Nana was sure I was possessed. When I was about 12, she died suddenly, and I was devastated. That summer, I began smoking. I also began snitching alcohol stashed under the kitchen sink, my way of escaping the pain. One day, my dad took me to an alley where we waited a long time. Eventually, my mother came out of a building with a man. I didn't fully understand what it meant at the time. My youngest brother had died in childbirth, and my dad told me that he was not the father. One day, I came home to find my dad loading his clothes in the car.
6: Hey. What are you doing, Hal?
4: What does it look like I'm doing?
6: Are you going somewhere?
4: I'm leaving for good.
6: Well, why?
4: I've had it with your mother running around on me.
6: Well, does Pat know you're leaving?
4: No, she's at work. I'll be gone when she gets home. Let her figure it out.
6: Well, where are you going?
4: Upstate New York, where my mom and dad live. I'm going to start a new life. You want to come along?
6: Well, yeah. Can I?
4: Yeah. Go get your things.
3: didn't take me long to realize I'd made a mistake. I enrolled in school, but there was no way I could adjust to the sudden change in my life. The emptiness and loneliness ate at me. I was afraid to tell my father, so one day I just called my mother.
7: Hello?
6: Hi, Pat. It's me, Don.
7: Don! How are you doing up there?
6: Oh, I'm so homesick. I want to come home.
7: Oh, I'll come and get you, son.
6: You will?
7: Yes. Does your father know you want to leave?
6: Oh, do I have to tell him? He might try and stop me.
7: Well, never mind then. I'll drive up with the girls and meet you.
6: Where?
7: In front of the chocolate factory at 8 o'clock in the morning, okay?
3: I didn't tell my dad. Just pretended to go off to school as usual and waited for my mom, who arrived on schedule. Oh, what a relief it was to go back to Detroit. As kids, we were always dropped off at a church on Sunday, but I didn't learn anything. Already, I was deceitful and lied easily. My secret drinking brought other problems not so secret. Poor grades, physical sickness, fighting and stealing. My brother Chuck knew what was going on, and as the oldest, he tried to correct me.
8: I've been hearing things about you and your friends stealing stuff.
6: Yeah, it's a lie.
8: No, it isn't. I know you've been into the liquor under the sink. You better straighten up, Don.
6: Look, you are not telling me what to do.
8: You're turning into a little punk.
6: Oh, and I suppose you're perfect?
8: I get good grades. I work hard to help Pat. What do you do?
6: I can't work. I'm only 14.
8: Yeah, I think you're just selfish, Don.
6: I don't care what you think.
8: Hey, get a job and pull your own weight.
6: Man, I wish I could work. I need the money.
8: Well, I'm going into the Army after graduation. You can take over my paper route. And try not to ruin it.
3: After my brother joined the Army, I became the man of the house at 15, but I was completely irresponsible. I ran around with rebellious kids and drank a lot. I collected for the paper route, but didn't pay the company. I didn't respect any authority. I had no interest in achieving anything, except to get high. I went to church with a girl I was dating, but I always felt like a misfit, except with my rebellious friends.
9: Hey, Don, what's the haps, man?
3: Oh, nothing, man. Hey, you got any money for beer?
9: Nah.
3: Bummer.
9: What's wrong, dude?
3: Barb and I broke up.
9: Yeah? Man, I thought you two were tied.
3: Yeah, she's too wrapped up in her church thing, man. That's not for me.
9: Yeah, there's plenty of other girls around.
3: No, I'm dropping out of school.
9: To work?
3: Nah, I'm gonna join the Army.
9: Why you want to do that, man? They'll send you to Vietnam.
3: I don't care. I thought I'd found my calling in the Army. I did well for a change. I finished basic training with honors. But instead of Vietnam, I ended up in Hawaii, where my drinking increased. 3 months before my discharge, I began experimenting with drugs. I left the Army in 1969 and went home to Detroit. Foolishly, I looked up my old friends and was introduced to every drug that was available. Within 3 months, I was dealing drugs and addicted to heroin. I resorted to crime to support my habit, so I was in and out of jail. And my family was not thrilled.
8: What are you doing here?
3: It's my home too, you know.
8: Not anymore, you bum. We don't want you here.
5: Oh, you look terrible, Don.
3: Well, you know, things are kind of tough right now, Pat.
8: Yeah, and whose fault is that?
3: You got anything to drink
8: around here? Don't give him anything.
5: Why don't you go into some kind of drug rehab, Don?
8: Because he doesn't want to change. He likes being a lowlife.
3: Okay, can I borrow some money?
8: Don't give him any. I gave him money to buy a car, but do you see a car anywhere? You bought drugs, didn't you? Didn't you?
3: Shut up!
5: Oh, Don, how could you do something like that?
8: Because he's no good. He just got out of jail, I hear. We know what you've been up to. The police came by and told us about your dirty deals.
5: You better leave, Don. I'm tired of this hassle.
8: Yeah, and don't come back. We disown you.
3: Heroin is a pitiless master. I saw friends die by overdose, yet I would lie, cheat, and steal to get a fix, the fix that could just as easily kill me. I became so ruthless that even I was shocked. The streets became my home, and nothing is more devastating than living on the streets, not knowing or caring what the day will bring. Then came the night we drove into the inner city to buy heroin and crashed. I was thrown from the back seat, out the side window, and struck my head on a fire hydrant. I was unconscious for 6 days. Chuck died in surgery, but my other friend wasn't even scratched. I lay in the hospital and I knew I had to leave Detroit or I would die. I left in November of 1972, but death went with me.
0: We'll hear the rest of Don's story in just a moment.
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3: I'm not proud of the 18 years that followed. Well, would you like to hear the highlights, or more accurately, the lowlights? Let's see. Arrested in Mississippi for stealing a Winnebago, but the sheriff and judge were merciful and let me go to rehab instead of jail. Norfolk, Virginia, I sold drugs to sailors and let me go to rehab instead of jail. Norfolk, Virginia, I sold...

0: Be eating today?
1: I was just on my way to pick up something at the store.
0: Well, I'm Pastor Pete, and you're...
1: No, Don Barry. Oh,
0: why don't you come inside, Don? Okay. We're still renovating, but we worship here tonight and Sunday. I'm always here if you need me, Don.
1: I appreciate your concern.
0: I could see you were hurting.
1: Yeah, to tell the truth, I've just been existing for a long time. I don't care if I see another sunrise or not. I mean, what's the point? I'm 40 years old, and all I've done is waste my life. And my family, they disowned me a long time ago, and now my wife is gone. I had a good job with Norfolk Shipbuilding and Dry Dock, but I lost that thanks to drugs and drinking. I'm a real mess.
0: Jesus can help you, Don.
1: Oh, Jesus doesn't want anything to do with somebody like
0: me. Yes, he does. He came not to call the righteous, but sinners to repentance. And the Bible says there is none righteous. No, not one. We're all sinners in need of forgiveness.
1: Yeah, well, I tried to quit using drugs, but I keep coming back to them. Can God really help me?
0: If you ask him to and mean it, let me pray with you.
1: Being a cocaine addict, I was motivated by what I could get out of this man of God. He prayed with me and I left, but I went back to the service that evening because it was Easter time. The end of his message challenged me.
0: The Bible says in Romans chapter 10, verses 9 and 10, that if thou shalt confess with thy mouth the Lord Jesus, and shalt believe in thine heart that God hath raised him from the dead, thou shalt be saved.
2: Amen. That's right.
0: For with the heart man believeth unto righteousness,
2: yes,
0: and with the mouth confession is made unto salvation.
2: Praise God.
0: If you want to receive salvation today, pray with me. Lord, I agree with you that I have sinned, and there's no way for me to be pure in your sight except for the blood of Christ that washes away my sins. Thank you for sending Jesus to die in my place. I cannot comprehend that kind of love, but I hunger for your love and your forgiveness. I believe Christ rose from the dead and comes even now to live in my heart. Thank you, Jesus, for dying for me. Help me to live for you. Amen.
2: Praise God.
3: Amen.
1: Afterward, I prayed to receive Christ. It felt as if I had been cleaned with a fire hose when I walked outside that night. Oh, what joy I had. Then I went to work for a contractor who sent me on a job in San Diego. Now, there I slipped back into my old lifestyle and lost my job, so the welfare department helped me to get to Norfolk by bus. I called Pastor Pete.
0: God bless you. This is Pastor Taylor.
1: Pete. It's Don Barry. I just got back in town.
0: Don, good to hear from you. How's it going?
1: I'm glad to be back. I let temptation get the best of me.
0: Oh, I'm sorry to hear that, Don.
1: I'm beginning to think I'm hopeless.
0: God never gives up on one of his children, Don.
1: Well, that's why I came back.
0: Did you go to a good church out there?
1: Well, I didn't know anyone or which one was right, so... No, I didn't.
0: Hey, we're just getting ready to start a one-week camp with some of the youth groups around here. Why don't you join us? The Lord will help you resist temptation as you study His Word.
1: Thanks, Pete. As I followed biblical teachings, my life began to change. I moved back into my abandoned house and read the Bible by candlelight. I walked 5 miles to church and stayed consistent in my walk with the Lord for months. Then I was ordered to leave the house, so I bounced from a rescue mission in Norfolk to the VA hospital and on to another rescue mission. Well, the next morning, I met with the pastor of the mission.
4: Sit down, Don. Tell me about yourself.
1: Well, I had such a feeling of peace when I entered this mission. I can tell that God has his hand on this place.
4: Do you know the Lord, Don?
1: Oh, I invited Christ into my heart almost a year ago. Mm-hmm. I had such joy at first. Then I went off to California on a job and didn't attend church or read my Bible. So before I knew it, I went back to my old lifestyle. I knew it was wrong, and I was so miserable, but I still did it, and I'm ashamed to say it. Why am I so weak, Pastor?
4: Well, every believer in Christ struggles with some problems. How to do what you know is right and not do what is wrong. The Bible says you have to walk in the Spirit of God and not make provisions for the flesh to fulfill the lusts thereof.
1: Yeah, but how?
4: Well, study the Bible every day and pray. I'll tell you this, Don.

0: will never again have peace if you knowingly sin, because the Spirit of God dwells in you. God is holy, and he hates sin.
1: Yeah, well, I have a long way to go.
0: And we all do. But God promises to finish the work he began in you. He also promises to forgive if we confess our sins and turn from them.
1: So you mean there's hope?
0: Yes. You need to grow spiritually. And we offer a program here to help you with that. Are you interested?
1: Well, yes. Every morning, while everyone else was asleep, I went to the chapel to study the Bible. I couldn't seem to absorb enough of God's Word. I was overwhelmed with questions. One of the volunteer staff members became a mentor to me.
2: Good morning, Don. Well, I can almost set the clock by you in here reading the Word.
1: Well, I went to church with a girlfriend when I was a teen, but I didn't fit in, so I stopped going. If only I'd read the Bible when I was growing up, my life would have been completely different.
2: Oh, absolutely. Psalm 119, verse 105 says, "Thy word is a lamp unto my feet, and a light unto my path."
1: Yeah, but you know, even though I didn't know the Lord, time after time I was spared.
2: Jeremiah chapter 31, verse 3 says, "The Lord hath appeared of old unto me, saying, Yea, I have loved thee with an everlasting love. Therefore with loving kindness have I drawn thee."
1: It's true, J.D. I was arrested in Mississippi for stealing a Winnebago when I was broke and desperate for a fix, and the sheriff had mercy on me. I see now that that was God's doing.
2: You're right, Don.
1: I was so stupid for getting into drugs.
2: You know, God can use what you've been through to help others.
1: Well, I sure hope so.
2: You ever heard the program Unshackled?
1: Unshackled? No. What is it?
2: It's a radio drama of people whose lives were changed by the Lord. When you've been steadfast in your walk with the Lord for a while, you should send your story to them.
1: Well, if it had helped somebody else avoid the path I took, I'd do it. My church asked me to help with Sunday school and the youth ministry, and that's when pride filled my heart. I thought I was too strong to yield to temptation, and about that time, I had an income tax refund of about $500 or $600. Saturday night came, and I went on a binge and blew it all. I didn't even go back to the mission that night. The next day when I returned, the pastor called me into his office.
0: I understand you missed bed check last night, Don.
1: Yes, I did, Pastor. I was out all night. I had an income tax refund and spent it all on drugs and booze. I'm pretty disgusted with myself, and I suppose you are too. I'll get my stuff together and leave right away.
0: Don, if you had lied and tried to cover up what you did, we would have asked you to go. But as long as you recognize your sin and seek forgiveness, God forgives you. So do we.
1: How can you forgive me for doing something like that?
0: Because God forgives us, and he commands us to forgive others.
1: You mean I can stay?
0: Yes.
1: Nobody ever forgave me like that.
0: God did. At the cross. He loves you, Don, not because of what you do or don't do, but because Christ died for you.
1: How could I have done that to him? I mean, I know better, and I was doing so well.
0: Ah, that's pride talking, Don. Never compare yourself with anyone but Jesus. He's the standard, the measuring stick, and he's perfect.
1: Well, I'm sure not. How do I resist temptation the next time?
0: Only with God's strength. The world, the flesh, and the devil will always tempt you to do wrong. There are only two choices when you're tempted, Don. Give in and regret it, or turn to God and grow in faith. The Bible says he will always provide a way of escape. Memorize 1 Corinthians chapter 10, verses 13 and 31. They'll help you.
1: His compassion in spite of my transgression taught me about unconditional love. I'd lived all my life for selfish purposes, so I had much to learn. Not long after that, I met and began dating Linda, and I knew she was the woman I wanted to marry. But I didn't have a job, a home, or even a car.
3: You said you had a surprise for me.
1: Yep. Here it is.
3: You have a car?
1: Hop in. This was in the mission warehouse, and they didn't need it, so they gave it to me.
3: Don, what a blessing.
1: Huh? I can't believe how good the Lord has been to me. First, he gave me a job and a car, but that's not all. Jay and Reba helped me to get insurance.
3: Oh, Don, it's wonderful.
1: And now we can get married. You will marry me, won't you?
3: You know I will, Don.
1: Oh, Linda, I can't believe how good the Lord is.
2: In November 1991, I left the mission and married Linda. 6 weeks later, I again succumbed to temptation. I stayed out all night feeding my lust for drugs and alcohol. I tell this at the risk of alienating those who have never yielded to this degree. I tell this because I learned an important lesson, one I never forgot when I came home the next day.
1: Linda, it's me. Open up, please.
2: Well, at least you didn't die of an overdose.
1: Hi, J.D. Where's Linda?
2: In the kitchen, crying. She said you withdrew all the money from the bank.
1: It's true. Man, I'm sick because of what I did.
2: You should be. The wages of sin is death, and sometimes the death of a relationship.
3: Oh, Don, how could you do that? I trusted you. We all trusted you.
1: I'm so sorry, Linda. I never thought about how much it would hurt you when I sinned. Please forgive me.
3: I forgive you, Don, but trust will take longer. You'll have to earn my trust.
2: Sin has consequences, Don. You will have to step down from your position as a youth worker.
1: Oh.
2: Your decision to sin will cause the name of Christ to be blasphemed.
1: I understand.
2: The one you really hurt when you sin is God, and those who you could cause to stumble. You need to get on your face and confess your sin and repent. Commit yourself to following Him from now on.
1: I took J.D.'s advice, and God gave me complete victory. That was January 11th, 1992, and I rejoice to say I never again took drugs or drank alcohol. It did take time to regain the trust of those close to me, but through that experience, I learned how much we hurt others when we sin. And because of their forgiveness, I learned to extend love and forgiveness to others. My relationship with my parents and siblings was completely restored, and a few years later, my church made me a deacon. On Easter Sunday in 1996, I preached the sermon at the mission where I was saved.
0: In September 1997, Don was diagnosed with leukemia. His illness brought a bond to our membership that is overwhelming. He had a bone marrow transplant in early 1999, but it was too late. He went home to the Lord on April 6th, 1999, a faithful witness to the end. He never forgot the mission where he was saved and often came by to give his testimony and encourage the homeless. He loved to tell of God's boundless love and the power of Jesus Christ to change lives. And that's why he wanted us to share his testimony.
4: Listening friend, have you received the gift of salvation, purchased by the Son of God on the cross? The Bible tells us in John chapter 1, verse 12, "But as many as received him, to them gave he power to become the sons of God, even to them that believe on his name."
5: 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That's right. 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So we're now producing an exciting new children's show called The Clue Crew. This is a family-friendly adventure series where there's always a biblical lesson to be learned and a mystery to be solved. We're also bringing to life powerful gospel truths in a new series called History's Greatest Sermons. This program will feature the very words of Billy Sunday, Charles Spurgeon, Dwight L. Moody, and many more, all dramatized and delivered by our very own Unshackled actors. And then there's our daily devotionals. In these 4-minute episodes, We hear a true story of transformation with supporting scripture and an application point to help us dive deeper in our biblical understanding. 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And our address? Pacific Garden Mission, 1458 South Canal Street, Chicago, Illinois, 60607. So until next time, unless our Lord returns before then, the doors to Pacific Garden Mission are open night and day. 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

0: Welcome to The Word for Today, featuring the Bible teaching ministry of Pastor Chuck Smith, founder of the Calvary Chapel Movement. This radio program is a chapter-by-chapter, verse-by-verse study through the entire Bible. And on today's edition of The Word for Today, Pastor Chuck continues his message, Mystery Babylon, as we pick up in Revelation chapter 17, verse 4. And now, with today's study, here's Pastor Chuck.
1: The woman was arrayed in purple and scarlet color, and she was decked with gold and precious stones and pearls, having a golden cup in her hand full of abominations and filthiness of her fornication. And upon her forehead was a name written, Mystery Babylon, the great, the mother of harlots, and abominations of the earth. That's God's view of her. Mystery Babylon. Why? Because she brought into the church many of the practices of the old Babylon religion that had been cursed of God. Time does not permit us to go in to the parallels that do exist in the practices that take place in many of the churches today, in those practices and those practices of ancient Babylon. Suffice it to say that in ancient Babylon, there was the worship of Nimrod, also called Tammuz, and his mother Semiramis, also known as Ashtart. They were the mother and child. He supposedly was born by a virgin. She was supposedly a virgin, and he was born by virgin birth. He was worshipped by the people. He was a mighty hunter opposed to God, according to the scriptures, called a mighty hunter before the Lord. Actually, the Hebrew is against the Lord. According to the stories, while hunting, he was gored by a boar and died. And his body lay out there for 3 days, and he resurrected. And thus the people began to celebrate his resurrection by coloring eggs and by the worship of the rabbit, which is, of course, known for its productivity. And they had a great celebration they called Ashtart, in which they worshiped his coming to life with the colored eggs and all, and it was a celebration year by year known as Ashtart, from which, of course, we get our word Easter. And it is interesting that we have adopted the custom of coloring eggs. He was supposedly born on December 25th. His birthday was celebrated by decorating trees, bringing them into your house and decorating them with silver and gold and different decorations, because the tree and the evergreen tree, the symbol of life in the evergreen tree, and thus brought into the homes and decorated. Accompanied with a lot of parties, gift giving, and drunken orgies. Now, of course, we don't have anything in the church that we can liken to that, but these things were all of Babylonian origin. The Madonna and child with a halo about them. That kind of art existed 1,000 years before Jesus was born, as they worshiped Semiramis, the mother, and her virgin-born son, Tammuz. Mystery Babylon, the mother of harlots. And so God identifies the woman who is sitting upon the beast. And the woman was drunken with the blood of the saints. Read Fox's Book of Martyrs. And with the blood of the martyrs of Jesus. And when I saw her, I wondered, not with great admiration, but with great wonderment. And the angel said unto me, why did you thus marvel? I will tell thee the mystery of the woman and of the beast that carried her, which has the seven heads and the ten horns. I'll explain it to you, the Lord said. The beast that you saw was and is not, and shall ascend out of the bottomless pit, or out of the abuso in the Greek, and go into perdition. And they that dwell on the earth shall wonder whose names were not written in the book of life from the foundation of the world, when they behold the beast that was and is not and yet is. Now here is the mind which has wisdom. The seven heads are the seven mountains on which the woman sits. Or the city of Rome, the city of seven hills. There are seven kings, seven emperors that have reigned over the Roman Empire. Five are fallen or are already dead at the time that John is writing. One is, and the other is not yet come. And when he comes, he will continue for a short space. And the beast that was and is not, even he is the eighth and is of the seven. So the beast is, according to this, one of the five previous Roman emperors prior to the writing of the book of Revelation by John. At the time that John was writing, he no longer was alive. He was in the abuso. He ascends out of the abuso. But the world will wonder at this man who once lived, was dead, and is now alive again. Of the seven of the major Roman emperors. And of course, the one that comes closest to fitting the description is none other than Caesar Nero, whose name numerically in Hebrew totals to 666. Caesar Nero was called by the early church the beast. That was the common name because he wreaked so much havoc among the church. Quite apparent that he was possessed by demonic spirits. The things that he did could only be done by a mind perverted by Satan. The horrible atrocities that this man brought against the Christian church could only be done by a mind that was totally deranged by demonic forces. And so the beast that was and is not is the eighth, he is of the seven, and he is heading towards perdition, Gehenna. Now the ten horns which you saw are ten kings, which have not received a kingdom, but they receive power as kings. That is, they are not actual kings as such, but they receive the same kind of a power as a king. For 1 hour with a beast. And they have one mind. And that one mind is to make war with Christ and to destroy him when he comes to set up his reign upon the earth. That is the one mind of these kings. And so they turn their power and their strength over to the Antichrist. He becomes the leader in the effort to thwart the establishing of God's rule upon the earth. Now, as John said, when he wrote this epistle, he said, the spirit of Antichrist is already at work in the world. The spirit of Antichrist is at work in our world today. There are already many powerful men who have dedicated themselves to the destroying of God. The humanist in their humanist manifesto, and many of our major congressmen and leaders are humanist and have subscribed to the humanist manifesto. Tremendous power to influence our nation, have dedicated their talents and their powers to the eradicating of the thought or the consciousness of God from the minds of the people. They're out to destroy God. And so his programs put those who believe in God in a sort of a weird, you know, funny category. There is the endeavor in the programming to make fun of strong beliefs or faiths or convictions, to make a man look like a fool, like a bumbling idiot who may have strong convictions on a particular subject. And the whole idea is to destroy by ridicule. For in the humanist manifesto, they are determined to eradicate once and for all the superstitious beliefs in a supreme being or in God by men. They're out to destroy God. Their goal is the destruction of God and the idea and the concept of God, which they say is archaic and belongs back in a past age of ignorance. Now, the purpose in destroying God is to free man so that he can live after his flesh without any kind of remorse or pangs of conscience. Thus, they want to get rid of any kind of a moral base that has its roots in the Bible, so that any of the prohibitions of the Bible, adultery, fornication, and so forth, are so obliterated from your mind that you can do these things without any conscience that would bother you or trouble you, because you see, that consciousness comes from a biblical base, and we're trying to destroy God and get rid of any feelings of guilt that man possesses as a result of his past superstitious beliefs in a supreme being and the Bible as his word to man. That is the avowed goal of the humanists in their manifesto. And you can get the humanist manifesto and you can read point by point how they plan to bring to pass the destruction of God. So the spirit of Antichrist is already at work. And many of the powerful leaders have embraced the idea of the destruction of God. And we see that they have been highly successful. In Europe, their job is just about complete. You go to Europe today and you are in a post-Christian era. You find out what the world is going to be like after the rapture has taken place. And you can see the hopelessness in the eyes of the people, the despair. And of course, you see the other things that go along with such a society. You see the degrading of womanhood. As you see these poor girls standing in the windows, beckoning to the men who walk by, displayed like merchandise, standing there like mannequins, except that as the men walk by, they try to entice them on in. And you can walk down the street and window after window see the degraded state of the women brought about by men whose minds are so perverted because of the absence of the consciousness of God that they have again degraded the woman back to the position that she was 2,000 years ago before Christianity came on the scene and elevated her to a place of beauty and respect and honor. As they take advantage, and as you see the nude pictures, as you see the pornographic magazines, and all of these things that attract the flesh, as you see people wholly given over to their own fleshly desires, you see the drunkenness and the hopelessness, and you realize these men have been successful in their endeavor to destroy God from the minds and the consciousness of the people. They are hard at work in the United States, and they have come a long way here. They have petitioned the courts which have allowed them to publish such filth as we find in the girly type magazines that are open and available for the children to pick up and to leaf through in the grocery store on the corner. They have been able to rule God out of the classroom in school. They have declared that it is illegal to have the children sing Christmas carols in the public schools. Thank God we have courageous teachers who are Christians, who are the salt of the earth, and in the public school system still shine as a glorious light in a dark place. And I thank God for every one of you who are in public education and are putting up with the malaise of the broken society and these children who have come from this chaotic condition. And you're putting up with it in order to bring light unto them. And you're willing to go ahead and wherever you have opportunity, share the true light of God. Thank God for you, Christian teachers. You are the light of the world. Continue to shine until they kick you out. And so these 10 kings give their power to the beast in order that they might, through their combined efforts, destroy God once again, to make war against Jesus as he returns, to stop the establishing of God's law and God's rule upon the earth. They don't want God to rule over them. And they will make war, verse 14, with the Lamb. But the Lamb will overcome them. No big battle, no big deal. They make war with the Lamb, but he overcomes them. Actually, just with the word that goes forth out of his mouth, they're destroyed. I don't know what those words will be. I imagine it's just, hey, you've had it, man. And he destroys them. For he is the King of Kings. He's the Lord of Lords. And they that are with him are called and chosen and faithful. God has called you to be his child. If you have responded to that call of God, he has chosen you to be a part of that eternal kingdom. And as we walk in faithfulness to him, we have the promise that because you have been faithful and have kept my commandments, I also will keep you from the hour of temptation which is going to come upon the earth. He said unto me, the waters that you saw where the whore is sitting are peoples and multitudes and nations and tongues. And the 10 horns which you saw upon the beast, these shall hate the whore. These kings that give their power to the Antichrist, they take advantage of the church, but now they turn against this religious system. And they shall make her desolate and naked, and shall eat her flesh and burn her with fire. For God hath put in their hearts to fulfill his will. That it's interesting. That's God's will against this false religious system. And so they do it, but they only do it as God has put in their hearts to fulfill his will. It is interesting to me that God uses many times very unrighteous persons to accomplish his will. He can plant his will in the hearts of an evil person. That was the problem that Habakkuk had when God revealed to Habakkuk that he was going to use the Babylonians to punish his people by taking them into captivity. And Habakkuk said, "Now, Lord, come on, that isn't fair. We're bad, I know that, but hey, they're worse than we are. They're more evil than we. Why would you allow a nation more evil than us to conquer us?" God said to Habakkuk, "I told you, you wouldn't understand if I told you what I was doing." So God puts in their heart to do his will and to agree and to give their kingdom unto the beast until the words of God shall be fulfilled. And the woman which you saw is that great city which reigns over the kings of the earth. Now, after these things, I saw another angel, maybe one of the other seven. It doesn't really declare, or it could be outside of the seven. It's just another angel, as far as we know, coming down from heaven, having great power, and the earth was lit up with his glory. And he cried mightily with a strong voice, saying, "Babylon the great is fallen, and is become the habitation of devils, and the hold of every foul spirit, and a cage for every unclean and hateful bird." So this whole satanic system that seems to be centered now in this time in this city of Babylon, which has become the commercial center of the world.
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1: And now may the Lord be with you and bless you. And may the word of God dwell in your hearts richly through faith. And being rooted and grounded, may you come into a broader comprehension of the fullness of God's love for your life. May the Lord give you a beautiful week. May he watch over you. And may he keep you with his arms of protection and love. In Jesus' name.
0: We'll return with more of our verse-by-verse Bible study in the book of Revelation on our next broadcast as Pastor Chuck continues to teach through the Bible. 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That's right here on the next edition of The Word for Today.

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1: With SRN News, I'm John Scott. The U.S. and China have released a list of products worth about $30 billion each that will see tariff cuts. The deal expected to boost bilateral trade. The announcement follows a meeting between Chinese President Xi Jinping and President Trump in Washington. The list include 1,619 U.S. goods entering China and 77 categories of Chinese goods exported to the U.S. Major tech companies going to testify in front of the New York City Council regarding the potential dangers of AI next week.
2: This marks the first public testimony under oath from AI companies after several whistleblowers and executives issued warnings about the need for regulation. Speakers for companies including Anthropic, OpenAI, Google, and Meta all confirmed with Council Speaker Julie Menin that they will attend the hearing in front of the entire 51-member body. The council also sent a subpoena demanding someone from Elon Musk's SpaceX AI company to attend the rare meeting set for next Monday on October 5th. In New York, I'm Lizzie Radabali.
1: A military mobilization could be on the horizon.
3: The U.S. Army Reserve has issued an urgent directive to commanders asking if local medical, logistics, and engineering units can achieve deployment readiness by late December. Anonymous officials confirm the 90 to 120-day timeline is part of an active contingency plan focused on Cuba. Backed by Secretary of State Marco Rubio, the Trump administration is increasing pressure on Havana following a tense showdown at the United Nations General Assembly last week. Natalie Rodriguez, Miami.
1: President Trump announcing a new $15 billion steel plant will be built in Iowa with backing from an Indian conglomerate. The president says the project will create the largest steel plant in U.S. history. It's expected to produce 10 million tons of steel a year. This is SRN News. Young people in the Anglosphere are not doing well.
4: The Gallup organization has released its 2026 World Happiness Report, and it reveals that young people in the U.S., U.K., Canada, and other parts of the English-speaking world have suffered the biggest decline in well-being of any demographic group. Gallup says its data points to the use of social media as the primary reason for the growing unhappiness of young people in the Anglosphere, the place where such platforms are used the most. Michael Harrington reporting.
1: A lot has changed in hotel rooms across the country over the past 100 years, but one constant is the Gideon Bible. The tradition began in 1908 when a Gideon's International member placed Bibles in hotel rooms in Montana. Since then, over 2.5 billion have been distributed worldwide. The Bibles have also appeared in prisons, hospitals, and even the White House. This is SRN News. We could have some answers soon as to how the two University of Mississippi students died. More from Laura Winters.
5: The expedited autopsies and toxicology reports could become available as early as this week. The mystery remains as to exactly how the two Ole Miss students died. Oxford police confirmed the only item so far that connects the two deaths is the kratom packages found in their rooms. One student, Robert Strang, 20 years old from Atlanta, Georgia, found dead in an off-campus apartment. The other student, Aiden Hamilton, an 18-year-old freshman from Englewood, Colorado, found dead in a campus dorm room. Laura Winters reporting.
1: A Mississippi judge set a $5 million bond for a third man charged in the death of a black woman whose body was found hanging from a tree in August. Police believe Tasia Fortune was killed in a dispute over drugs. The three men charged in the case are also black. More details at srnnews.com.
6: 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I'm David Wheaton, the host, and our website is thechristianworldview.org. It was a beautiful fall evening at Stonehouse Farm in Jordan, Minnesota, for our recent Speaker Series event featuring Travis Allen, pastor of Grace Church in Greeley, Colorado, and former managing director of Grace to You and member of the U.S. Navy SEAL teams. 135 attendees gathered at the farm for a time of fellowship and dinner on the lawn beside the stone farmhouse, followed by dessert and coffee. Then, as the sun made its downward arc over the rural landscape, we all gathered outside the North Barn for an interview with Travis about current events and issues of the faith. It was a blessed time. We weren't able to fit the entire interview with Travis into today's program, but you will hear most of it. So let's get straight to the interview with Travis Allen at our recent speaker series event. Welcome to the Christian Worldview radio program. Thank you for being here tonight. We are coming to you from Stonehouse Farm in Jordan, Minnesota, the site of the Overcomer Course for Young Adults, which is held right in this building. We've had wonderful times, and thank you all for coming. Pastor Travis Allen, we are so grateful that you are with us here in Minnesota. Someone was saying during dinner that was way back in 2016, 10 years ago already.
7: Hard to believe,
6: that
7: huh?
6: You were the first inaugural featured speaker at the Christian Worldview Conference. For those of you who don't know Travis, I thought the first thing I could ask you is a question I often ask first-time guests on the program, is just tell us briefly about your background, how God brought you to saving faith, and who have been some of the key influences in your life.
7: First of all, thank you, everyone, for coming out. This is really a well-attended event and really grateful to meet some new friends. Thank you, David and Brody, for inviting us. It's a joy to have your friendship. This has been a real sweet benediction and gift from the Lord to know you and Brody and your family and to be invited into your family as well here on the Christian Worldview. I also really appreciate how you do ask. Usually it's first-time guests, but sometimes if they haven't been on for a while, you'll ask them to share the gospel or to share about their own experience with the gospel. I really appreciate that you do that because we don't want to make those assumptions that somebody knows the gospel just because they're being invited onto a program. So it's really great that you do that. Gives a lot of people another way to share the gospel by hearing it over and over. I was raised in a Christian home and very faithful Christian parents, conservative, evangelical Christian family, very dear parents, very faithful. But I was not a believer. I was not a Christian. And I knew that when I was kind of a young guy in like fifth grade that I didn't believe. But I went through, you know, went to all the church events and went to camps and went through all the scripture memorization, kind of like Awana. We had a, it was called Boys Brigade and Christian Service Brigade. Went through all those things and learned a lot of Bible because I was kind of forced to, but just it was not in my heart. I was not regenerate, wasn't converted. If you don't worship God, if you don't worship God in Christ, you're going to find something else to worship. And so the form of idolatry that appealed to me as a young guy was the military. And I set my sights on a special forces type of an avenue. I learned about the Navy SEALs, that they worked in the environments of sea, air, and land, and they worked all over the world. And I thought, that's for me. I heard it was the hardest training in the world, and so that's where I wanted to go. So I set a course toward that kind of an idolatry and that kind of a life. I wanted to live in the special forces environment and do all the things I could do in the SEAL teams and then maybe go on to officer training and maybe do that for a career, maybe go into the CIA, disappear into some type of a black ops world or something like that. The Lord had other plans. After I went through what's called BUDS, it's an acronym, Basic Underwater Demolition / SEAL training. After I did that, I was in airborne school in Fort Benning, Georgia. And that's where the Lord sent his spirit to start convicting me of sin and righteousness and judgment. And so that happened in August of 1989. I was convicted of sin that I'd been committing, you know, all through my years growing up, but the Lord opened my eyes to my wretchedness before him. And I think the thing that was deeply affected me was just the sin of pride. Something that I knew internally, how I thought about myself and how I portrayed myself, my own mental image, started to really appall me and make me feel ashamed before God. That was not the moment of my salvation. I went back to the scripture, affirmed the gospel that I was raised in, that I did believe the facts of the gospel. I went back to church, started going to church whenever we were in town, not training. But it took about 8 or 9 months of struggle with the issue of the Lordship of Christ. This is right around the time of the Lordship controversy that John MacArthur wrote the book, The Gospel According to Jesus. That came out a little bit later, I think. Or no, just a little bit earlier, but I didn't know anything about that. I just knew instinctively that if Christ was going to save me from my sin, he also had a claim of lordship over my life and that I needed to obey him. And I was really concerned because I knew obedience could mean that he would take away what I really wanted to do with the rest of my life. And so there was a wrestling there of the lordship of the idolatry that I'd set my heart on, which was in special forces, and then the lordship of Christ. And so it was in the spring of 1990 that I eventually repented and put my faith in Christ. And I was so grateful, saying, Lord, take away all of this. I don't care. I want forgiven sin. I want a right relationship with you. I want to know you. I want to know God. And clearly that was regeneration. That was me getting a new nature from God by his grace. And then by that new nature, now seeing Christ for who he really is and God for who he really is. So that's what changed completely in me. It was spring of 1990. August of 1990 is when Saddam Hussein invaded Kuwait. And our platoon then was fast-tracked to be sent over to the Gulf in support of Desert Shield and Desert Storm. So we were sent over to the first Gulf War. That was probably the Lord's plan for me. I like to say he had Saddam invade Kuwait so that I could be sent out of the States and get into my Bible. So, but the Lord was discipling me in his word, and he deeply embedded the word in my life. I read through the Bible for the first time, studied the book of Romans and then Ephesians and then Acts verse by verse. That deployment lasted from August 1990 through May of 1991. I came back a very changed person. I realized that he had set a doctrinal foundation in me, that I really was God-centered in my thinking because of those books of the Bible that I'd studied, word-driven, Calvinistic in my thinking. I didn't even know what Calvinism, the Arminian debate was, but I was certainly Calvinistic. I had an institutional foundation, believing in the family, the church, the local church was the context of the life that I wanted to live and knew that I should live, and wanted to live out my Christian faith in the workplace and everything that I did. And also had what I would call like an experimental foundation or experiential foundation, where I really wanted an abiding daily relationship with God. I realized that the gift of salvation is God himself. I relished the fact that I could know the living God and I could be on the far ends of the earth and still know him personally through his word, through prayer. And so I really relished in a deep, abiding, experimental relationship with the Lord.
8: Yeah. Thank you for sharing the story, Travis, because I think one of the really good and natural way to share the gospel with someone is through your own salvation story. And I just think it's interesting that that occurred when you were in the Navy SEALs. This is a really rough and tumble environment. You could say there's probably not a lot of sanctified other guys in that force, although I know there was one.
7: Yeah.
8: And maybe you could just briefly tell us why that was so important to have one other believer in one of your SEAL teams.
7: It is very true. It's not just special forces, but it's military in general. There's just not a lot of Christian influence. And even when you do get a chaplain, these days, chaplain can mean a lot of different things. You can have a Wiccan chaplain or a Roman Catholic. So there's not a lot of really good, strong, true Christian influences. The Lord was gracious in giving me a friend that we had been through BUDS together when we were stationed at SEAL Team 8. We lived in the same house together until we were kind of getting settled. He was not in my platoon to start with, but just before we deployed, we had a guy that we had to get rid of out of our platoon, and this guy named Roy Lopez was dropped right into our platoon. He's a dear believer. And the two of us used to study the Word of God together. So we read through the Bible, but then we studied Romans and Ephesians and Acts and just did study together. We really came back from that deployment very different men. He's still walking with the Lord today. We're still in contact and dear, dear friend.
8: Okay, so before we jump into some current events and issues of the faith, I did want to ask you about John MacArthur. It's been 1 year since he went to heaven, and you went to the seminary, which he presided over, the master's seminary. You worked for him as the managing director of Grace to You. Just tell us in what ways that John MacArthur influenced you, let's say personally, and then also as a pastor as well.
7: It would be impossible to overstate his influence in my life and in my family. It's very dear to me, even from a distance. When I got back from that deployment of May of 91, I was driving back and forth into the SEAL team from where I lived and was listening to Christian radio. There are a lot of very good and gifted preachers on the radio, and one voice stood out, cut through all the other voices, and it was John MacArthur's. I just remember being elated, almost intoxicated with the truth, because I was learning what the Bible meant by what it said. many other eloquent preachers, like I said, and all of them gifted, and you get a lot from them. John MacArthur just was plain spoken, straightforward. And I remember driving back and just overjoyed at getting the truth. I remember pulling up to a stoplight one time and just a very quick thing. I looked at the radio, was just praying. I asked God, would you one day allow me to do that? By that prayer, it was a very simple prayer and about that simple. I didn't mean to be a pastor, to be a preacher. I just wanted to understand God's word well enough that I could explain it to other people to give them the experience that I was enjoying on my daily commute. And so just the power of Christian radio to get the word of God into people's hearts. And so here's a young Navy guy driving in and out. You just never know who's going to be affected. So it's from that time that John MacArthur, his writings, and then other people that he would mention, you know, you cross-reference and you start to find R.C. Sproul, and you start to find, I found like Founders Ministries through the Southern Baptist Convention and Tom Askell and some others, very faithful voices, just deepening my understanding of the truth, connecting the dots for me doctrinally. I found a lot of people could be good Bible people, but because they didn't understand theology, they didn't understand of a systematized approach to the scripture that kept them out of the ditches theologically, I just had a lot of help early on. So that sent me into eventually going to seminary at the Master's Seminary in 2000 after I'd been in the Border Patrol for a few years, and then went to the Master's Seminary working for Grace to You. But he's been very influential in shaping my thinking about life, doctrine, how to preach the Bible. Everything really goes back to a lot that I learned from him. One of the things I really appreciate about John MacArthur is the reason he preached the way he preached is because he truly believed the Word of God is the Word of God. And when he studied it to clarity and he understood the truth, he was compelled to speak. And for the rest of us, it sounds like, wow, he is bold, fearless, courageous. And when I would say things like that to him, I said, thank you for being so courageous on this issue. And when I would say things like that to him, I said, thank you for

0: Colorado is our guest today here on the Christian Worldview. And now, Travis, let's transition into some things going on in the world and current events, and then we'll get into more issues within the church. I think over the last 6 to 8 years, there have been Christians who have been shocked with COVID. The Biden administration were just shocked at the extreme leftism, the radicalism of things, the whole transgender movement, things being pushed in companies, the woke movement infiltrating into education and in institutions and corporations and so forth. Very radical. I think it's changed some, at least on the surface, with a different presidency now. But even with the rise of socialism taking place, the socialists are winning elections in America today. How would you describe the state of the country right now and where we are? I think a lot of Christians may not like Trump personally, but are grateful that it's just not a complete anti-Christian policies being pushed out all the time, at least. But how would you describe what the state of the country is right now?
1: The state of the country, I would say, is a nation under divine judgment. I think that's how we have to look at this country. I don't think we're experiencing the favor of God because of the leadership that God continues to put in place. I think Victor Davis Hanson said it well about President Trump. And no, I have no disrespect toward President Trump. I really appreciate a lot that he does, people he's appointed and what he's put in place. But Victor Davis Hanson describes our country as having a deeply embedded cancer, and Trump is like chemotherapy. And so chemotherapy on its own is poison, but it's the poison that we need. Like I said, I do not intend to disrespect our president. I do respect him and I do regard him. And I think he's in so many ways brilliant. But at the same time, he is not a Christian and he does need Christ. And there are a lot of people who are jumping onto a political bandwagon thinking that that is the salvation of our country. And that is a surface level improvement. It is just a stay of execution until the next administration comes in. I am concerned about our nation under judgment. I'm concerned that too many people take comfort in things that they shouldn't take comfort in, because it's crying peace, peace, when there really is no peace. There's no real unity. There is no salvation. There is no fear of God before our eyes. I am concerned about that. It's appalling, and I think we should all find it appalling and remarkable that Islamists and socialists and Marxists keep getting into positions of influence, power, having cultural sway and influence. But I think, again, we need to look at that as judgment. I came across this the other day, and I thought, I'm definitely going to say this. This comes out of 2 Chronicles 25, if you just permit me to read a few verses. It happened that after Amaziah came down from striking down the Edomites. Okay, so he wins this great victory over the Edomites, who are threatening. It says that after he had struck down the Edomites, he brought the gods of the sons of Seir. This is the Edomites. Brought their gods and set them up as his gods, and worshiped them, and burned incense to them. What is he doing? The Edomites' gods did not save them from him. Why is he taking them out of the rubble, dusting them off, putting them up on a perch, and then bowing down before what could not even save those people? The anger of Yahweh burned against Amaziah, and he sent him a prophet, a nameless prophet. We have no idea who this person is. But sent him a prophet who said to him, "Why have you sought the gods of the people who have not delivered their own people from your hand?" The Islamists didn't stand before American power, wrath, might. The socialists, the Marxists, the Soviet Union has fallen. Why are we setting those gods up again in our nation? Why is that happening? The answer here, as this prophet convicts him, "Why have you sought the gods of the people who've not delivered their own people from your hand?" And it happened that as he was talking with Amaziah, the king said to him, "Have we given you to be a royal counselor? Like, who do you think you are talking to me like that? Stop. Why should you be struck down?" His life was on the line for speaking to the king that way. Then the prophet stopped and he said, "I know that God has counseled to destroy you because you've done this and you've not listened to my counsel." So the fact that the king will not listen to sound counsel, the fact that the king will take fallen gods, set them up and worship them, is an evidence to him. And when he will not repent at the rebuke, the confrontation of the prophet, that is evidence to him that God has handed him over. I think when we see that in our country, and we see that when there are prophetic voices saying, Why are you worshiping the gods of the Soviet Union? Why are you worshiping

0: worshiping the gods of power like the Nazis worshiped? Why are you worshiping these different false gods? And they do not listen. It's evidence that our nation's under judgment.
1: 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We have much more coming up with Travis on a wide range of current events and issues of the faith. I'm David Wheaton. 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The September-October issue of the Christian Worldview Journal features a column by Rod Martin explaining why Christianity commands capitalism. Missy Ropnack writes about Lindsay Clancy, who murdered her three young children, and the widespread sympathy she has received. And Pastor Matt Morrell turns to beloved Psalm 23 and shows how God's names compel deeper love and trust in Him. 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Socialism is on the rise in America. The Democratic Socialists of America are winning elections all across the country, often promoted in Christian terms, equality, dignity, common good, rights for all. The reality of socialism ends in human misery and rebellion against God. Kel Beisner, founder and president of the Cornwall Alliance for the Stewardship of Creation, has written two excellent booklets that refute socialism and its supposed merits. The first is Social Justice versus Biblical Justice, and the second is Capitalism Bad for the Environment? 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That's 1-888-646-2233, or thechristianworldview.org. 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I'm David Wheaton. 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Today's program is an interview with Pastor Travis Allen of Grace Church in Greeley, Colorado, at our recent Speaker Series event in Minnesota. You mentioned Islam, and you see what's going on in Europe with Islam. This is the bastion of Christianity over in Europe, where it's not started, but where it flourished, let's say, in the 15 and 1600s with the Reformation and so forth. And you see countries like the UK, number one baby name in the United Kingdom right now is Muhammad. They have a Muslim mayor of London. It appears to me that the country is, as they say, you see sometimes on social media, like the UK has fallen in some ways. It's just a matter of time. I watched a documentary on 9/11. I think it was just last night. It was an interesting documentary because it just showed news reports of what happened chronologically that day. Here we had Islamic hijackers fly airplanes into the World Trade Center, the Pentagon, due to the bravery of some Americans on board, avoided maybe an attack on the Capitol or the White House. And yet, 25 years later, here we remember this terrible act on our country that New York City, the place where this attack happened, just recently elected not just a nominal Muslim, but a very religious Shiite Muslim in Zohran Mamdani as mayor. I mean, he is just a radical Marxist socialist. And you hear this in Texas is going on. Of course, we know it well, what's going on here in Minneapolis, in this state, with Islam. Is this an existential threat, you think, to our American way of life? And do you think the West, whether Western Europe or Western civilization in America, has the fortitude to be able to fend this off?
0: I do think it's an existential threat, and I do think that it does portend trouble on the horizon. I think when we look at what's going on in the UK, so much of what I benefit from spiritually in my study, the writings of John Owen and Thomas Goodwin and so many of the Puritans that came out of 17th century, 18th century England, to see the complete flip to abandon Christianity and then turn their hearts over to whatever. If they want to just hold on to a comfortable way of living, God will judge that. If you want the benefit of your creator, the benefit of your God, without wanting your God, he'll hand you over. And I think that's what's happening over in the UK. And I think when we look at the lessons going on in Europe and see how that's spreading, it's going to spread over here too if we do not repent. The way that we could stand and stand up as a country and not be afraid of Islam is if our nation repented, and if Christians really acted like Christians and spoke the truth in love, but had a humble boldness about them to pursue Muslims who come into our country and see them as the mission field and really bring the gospel to them, to not be afraid of going toe-to-toe with their idolatry and bring out the word of God and take their presuppositions, examine them according to the scripture, and see how many God would save. That's one approach to this existential threat we face. I'm afraid that the other is either the compromise we see in Europe, which is just basically to cave, and then the Muslims are fine to do that. They'll set up their mosques and they'll have their imams crying out, doing the daily prayers. That's one approach, is to compromise. And the other approach is to return to the strong gods, and so have a strong political force, which turns into a kind of totalitarianism and a police state and getting invasive into your private life and everything. That could be the other approach.
1: Well, this is going to be something that Christians need to be very strong on. The church needs to be very clear about. And no, we don't hate Muslims, but we also have a country with a constitution. And we can't allow people in our country who won't assimilate to the values of our constitution, our constitutional law, and yet want to follow their own law instead. We can't have two systems within one system. I think Christians can do both. They can evangelize and proclaim the gospel, but we can also stand for our own U.S. Constitution and our Christian founding. I want to move into the church now, and that one thing, as you just drive around town, I'm sure where you live, you'll drive by churches who the main thing that they will publicize about their church is their rainbow flag. It's just remarkable to me that instead of a bigger cross on the side of a church, they'll have a rainbow flag, or there's a church over in Wayzata that has Black Lives Matter on it and with a rainbow flag. And so this issue has become, the homosexuality, transgender issue, has become almost the litmus issue of orthodoxy within the mainline denominations nowadays. Once was, well, we have female pastors or ministers in our churches, but that's 30 years ago now. Now the main issue is the homosexual transgender issue, as we're good people. This is what we believe. You're a bigot if you're not bored with this. Why do you think that particular issue has become so prominent and so pushed, not only in mainline churches, but in broader society as well? I mean, why is that particular issue? And do you think the evangelical church is susceptible to caving on that issue?
0: This kind of, I think, does run hand in hand with what we see going on in nations as well and in politics with the caving. Like we were talking the other day, you and I, about your governor and just what's happened with the immigrant population here and the caving to the Islamists and the Islamist agenda. You see the same thing with the caving into the homosexual agenda as well, that I think it's a misunderstanding of neighbor love. Instead of true biblical love, theologically defined, it's now neighbor nice. You described it as Minnesota nice. That's actually a thing. So I think in Minnesota nice, there's an approach to immigrant populations coming in. You want to be really nice to them and be welcoming. But at the same time, you don't hold up standards and boundaries. That's treated as if it's somehow harsh and unloving. I think that's the same thing for many nominal Christian, whether it's a mainline denomination or whether it's an independent evangelical church or some of these big box mega church franchise type of things that we see all over the place. They want people coming into their churches. They want to show what they say is the love of Jesus. But what they realize is the love of Jesus was characterized by confronting and pointing out sin and dealing with the real sin problem, the vertical problem people have with God, their need for salvation, their need for escape from the wrath of God because of their sin. That doesn't sound like a very nice message, and yet that's exactly what the Bible describes as truly loving. For people not to spend eternity in hell, we need to tell them the truth.
1: Yeah. In a lot of the communication you hear for the support of these kind of issues is religious in nature. Love is love. God is love. Or love thy neighbor. It doesn't matter if they've come here illegally and broken our laws. We need to love your neighbor. There's a lot of usage of religious biblical language to get these things passed. I don't know if you remember earlier this year, we did this program on the misapplication of empathy, that you can take empathy and just go down the road and completely alter your country and biblical truth out of just your feeling for someone else.
0: When they try to portray the confrontation with sin and a sinful lifestyle, and they try to portray that as hate, like those little bumper stickers that used to say, hate is not a family value. Same thing, love is love. They speak of that as if it's just common sense. Of course, we all know what love is. The Bible says differently. The Bible says love comes from God. And we do not know love until God shows his love to us. We're converted. Now, we see for the very first time with born-again eyes what love cost, what it means to love, to confront us of our sin, to warn us of coming judgment, for us to be able to, by God's grace, to repent of our sin and to escape his wrath. That's what love is, and we don't know that love until God reveals it to us by his Spirit and by his Word. Without that revelation, without God doing something in our hearts to open our eyes to the truth, we don't know what love is. And so when people speak so glibly about love is love and use those slogans as if it's a common sense thing, it just demonstrates to you, oh yeah, they're saying that because this person is not a Christian. They do not understand what love is because it's not been revealed to them.
1: All right, Travis Allen is our guest today here on this special edition of the Christian Worldview radio program here at a speaker series event here at Stonehouse Farm in Jordan, Minnesota. I want to ask you, go from the mainline church departure from the truth to some of the things that have happened within the evangelical church, even the more conservative wing of the evangelical church. There have been some disheartening, significant sin and disqualification scandals that have taken place, whether it's been with Ravi Zacharias, Steve Lawson, and just more recently, we just did a program on what happened to G3 Ministries, sending anonymous packets of plagiarism accusations to a faithful pastor in Texas trying to undermine his whole ministry. And it was found out in G3, which was a very major conservative evangelical ministry to the church, basically dissolved in a day. What do you make of these scandals and disqualifications taking place?
0: Peter said it's time for judgment to begin with the house of God. And if it begins with us, what is to become of the unrighteous and the ungodly? I think that Christ is these days purifying his church. I think it's a good thing because all those sins that were going on even if we didn't know. Ravi Zacharias carried on a full decades-long ministry and traveling all over the place. One thing I'll just say with Ravi Zacharias, Steve Lawson in particular, those are examples of men who lived outside and kind of transcended the authority of the local church. They didn't live under authority of eldership. They didn't live in the context of a life on life, see and be seen, know and be known, love and be loved type of an environment in their church. Church life is essential. It is the means of God's grace to us. It's how we grow. It's the context of our life and faith and love. And it is so healthy and such a protection for us to live within the context of a local church and not to think that any one of us, because of who we are, because of how busy our life is, or how, you know, we're jet setters and flying all over, and, you know, we do business in China and Singapore and Africa or whatever. None of us has the right, and it's an unwise, a very foolish thing to do, to think we can transcend and not attend our churches. But some of these Christian speakers, because of their giftedness, it's like we consider them to be maybe on another plane. They can transcend that, and they don't have those needs because they're so gifted and so close to God and so useful and so fruitful. And so, therefore, it doesn't really matter that they aren't in their local churches ever. And that's definitely what happened with Steve Lawson, Ravi Zacharias. And I would say it's not just that. All of us need to learn the fear of the Lord is the beginning of wisdom. And we need to walk in the fear of the Lord and walk within his structure underneath the God-given authority that he placed in our local churches. Mm-hmm. So, so important.
1: Let's move off that last point you just made about the importance of every believer being part of a sound local church under the authority of a local church. They need to have qualified pastors, elders, and then members need to be under that. So critical, and that's something that's not really too prioritized today, unfortunately. But you with your church in Greeley, Colorado, which is just north of Denver, what are a few of the fundamentals of being a faithful shepherd of your church that you kind of go back to all the time or remind yourself of all the time? Like, this is my calling. These are the important things for me to do as a pastor.
0: As a pastor, as elders in a church, we need to demonstrate to our people that we live underneath the authority of the Word of God, just like they do. And we want to call all of us to live under the authority of the Word of God. We want to demonstrate the fear of the Lord in how we speak about him, in how we order our churches. We're not there to be innovators. We're there to be followers, servants, slaves of the Lord Jesus Christ. It's his church. He builds it. He adds to it and he subtracts from it. And it's his will to do with his churches whatever he wants to. So we shouldn't think that by our own pragmatic choices and our own charisma or own programs and plans that somehow we can build the church faster if we'll do thus and such. We need to do his will in his way and submit to his authority and his plan, which is all laid out in scripture. We can see the Great Commission, obviously, in Matthew 28. We have one command, make disciples. We do that by evangelizing and discipling. We do that by evangelizing, baptizing in the name of the Father, Son, and the Holy Spirit. And if we're going to baptize them in the Trinitarian formula, one name, three persons, that means that our converts have to have teaching even before we bring them to the waters of baptism. So we don't just get them saved and get them dunked. We teach them, train them. We want to catechize them in a sense. I know that's a real Catholic word, but it's not just a Catholic concept. We want to train them before we bring them into the waters of baptism so they understand basic doctrine, basic understanding, so that when they take on baptism and they take on a profession of faith, it's an informed profession of faith that they really are believers in the gospel. Once they're baptized, we're to teach them to observe everything Christ has commanded. That is a teaching that is not only a impartation of truth and doctrine and understanding of the scripture and understanding of how to read the scripture, but it's also a mentorship. It's a life-on-life discipleship, friendship, lifelong targeted friendship to help us to grow from one level of maturity to another. So Colossians 1:28 says, him we preach, admonishing every man, teaching every man in all wisdom. It takes wisdom from older, mature, more mature Christians and teachers, pastors, to train the younger, less mature, and raise them up in maturity so that they'll grow into maturity and everyone complete in Christ. And that's what we're after, is everyone complete, mature, sound in the faith. That's what we get to do in our local churches. So those are commitments I have. I want to make sure that also I'm looking to the next generation. I'm not the last stop with regard to where our church is. I'm aging out already. And I want to look at the next generation and say, how do I find faithful men, teach them to train others also? Yeah. So I'm looking for the future leaders of our church, knowing that I'm trying to build something that I'm not going to fully enjoy. I want to build something that these new leaders are going to take the baton, the mantle of leadership, and take it into the future. That's why we plant trees. We plant trees because we believe that God builds tomorrow and our children are going to enjoy the shade and the fruit of those trees. It's the same reason we raise up leaders as well. We don't know when Christ is going to return, so we work as if he's not returning for another 1,000 years.
1: 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Socialism is on the rise in America. The Democratic Socialists of America are winning elections all across the country. Often promoted in Christian terms, equality, dignity, common good, rights for all, the reality of socialism ends in human misery and rebellion against God. Kel Beisner, founder and president of the Cornwall Alliance for the Stewardship of Creation, has written two excellent booklets that refute socialism and its supposed merits. The first is Social Justice versus Biblical Justice, and the second is Capitalism Bad for the Environment? 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That's 1-888-646-2233, or thechristianworldview.org. 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I'm David Wheaton. 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Today's program is an interview with Pastor Travis Allen of Grace Church in Greeley, Colorado, at our recent Speaker Series event in Minnesota. I heard someone say actually our program one time, every single significant doctrine of Scripture has a paradox to it. There's a tension there that the human mind can't perfectly reconcile. So, for instance, the Trinity. Well, how is God three persons in one God? Or what does it mean that Christ was fully man but also fully God? Or work out your own salvation with fear and trembling, but it is God who is at work, you both to will and to work for his good pleasure. And one of the big ones is the one about God's election. My personal sense of this one is there doesn't need to be such animosity on this particular issue. It's that God is, I'll read Romans 8, for those whom God foreknew, he also predestined to become conformed to the image of his son, so that he, Christ, would be the firstborn among many brethren. And those whom God predestined, he also called, and these whom he called, he also justified, and these whom he justified, he also glorified. Ephesians 2, you were dead in your trespasses and sins in which you formerly walked according to the course of this world. And it says, but God, not but you. So there's God's sovereignty and God's election. And yet at the same time, I can affirm 100% that whoever believes in the Lord will be saved, and God so loved the world that whoever believes on him shall not perish but have everlasting life. I'd like you to just to explain that particular issue, because it gets very heated between Christians, and I don't think it needs to be. I think we can rest with the tension of knowing, yeah, God is sovereign in salvation, and yet we must repent and believe in the gospel. So how would you like to tell people here tonight how to best think about that issue? God's sovereignty and salvation, and yet man's responsibility to repent and believe.
0: It's the starting point, isn't it? Is the starting point man, or is the starting point God? Those who have a starting point with man at the center are going to struggle, and they're going to see the prominence of man, decisions we make, the free will that needs to be protected. And I think all those issues are important. I think it's very important to understand the true use of the human will and that it is free. It's not coerced. I think that's very important to protect. But I think our starting point, it has to be God. We have to have a theocentric, not an anthropocentric, but a theocentric worldview. When we start with God, we have to acknowledge that God is who he's revealed himself to be on the page of Scripture. When we let God define himself for us and teach us about his essence, that his essence is spiritual and eternal and infinite and limitless. We start with a very big view of God. Sovereignty, by the way, is not an attribute of God. Sovereignty is God functioning as God. He is in charge. He is sovereign. He is king. He does as he wills. He does as he pleases. Even creation itself is a free choice of God. So God acted according to his freedom, and only God has absolute freedom to do as he wills. None of us complains that we have been chosen to bear his image, and the dogs over there, as beautiful as they are not created in the image of God. And none of us cries, that's unfair. We all just accept God made some creatures to be like this. He created the angels, though they are great in power and glory, they're not created in his image. They're not image bearers. Angels have a spiritual essence only. Animals have a material essence only. We have both a spiritual and a material essence. We're a composite creature. And we have a connection with the world he created and the God who he is. We're partakers of the divine nature. He's made us very special to be bearers of his image. He chose that for us. He is the chooser of all things. He is the one who determines all things. He predetermines. He's set. He didn't create Adam and then cross his fingers and hope that Adam would get it right. He knew. In fact, he planned in his sovereign will that Adam would fall, that sin would enter into the world, because the point was not Adam and a perfect humanity apart from Christ. He intended to bring his son, the only mediator between God and man, and that could only come in with a fall, with redemption necessary. God planned that for the foundation of the world, as it says in Acts 2:23 and many other passages as well, that God determined from ages past, from before the foundation of the world, to bring about this great plan of redemption, to highlight his son, that everything would culminate in his son to the glory of God. When we start with God, it is the sovereignty of God that is primary, logically primary in salvation. While I think it's important that we do not argue and fight, these are called the doctrines of grace. We look at the back of the Protestant Reformation and pulling us out of the Roman Catholic Communion to clarify, again, biblical Christianity that had been subdued and darkened and oppressed by that system. It was a return to these doctrines of classical theism, doctrines of God's sovereign will. All these went back to Augustine in the early church and restored through the Protestant Reformation. And every revival really has been a return to a biblical, theological, doctrinal, clarifying understanding of what Scripture teaches about God and his priority and his initiative and his will. When we approach it like that, God gets real big and our problems become all planned by God to shape us, to conform us to his image, to make the Son more glorious to us and God's glory to be great. That's what we're after.
2: Yeah, and I think these kind of issues are really good to discuss. You know, I don't think churches and pastors and Christians need to avoid talking about these really deep theological issues that really expand our mind and give us a higher view of God. I think avoiding them leads to shallower Christians. And think through, we may never be able to fully understand that tension between God's sovereignty, the starting point, and yet we do have meaningful choice. Christ said to repent and believe the gospel. But we can understand them better and have a greater view of God and his grace. Now, I always like to think of salvation in terms of three tenses, that there is justification, what you just talked about there, that God justifies the repentant sinner. And then the second tense of salvation is sanctification. That's the rest of the Christian life once God brings you to saving faith. And then once you die as a believer, there's glorification, where we're saved from the presence of sin.
0: One more thing, though, that I'd add to your past tense that precedes justification is election. So we go back to Ephesians 1:4, just as he chose us in him before the foundation of the world, that we would be holy and blameless in his sight. That takes care of justification, sanctification, glorification, all in that phrase right there.
2: Yeah. And I wonder how many Christians think in terms of the mission of the Christian life is to be holy, is to become more like Christ. Holiness is kind of saying, like, well, I'm not really sure I want to do that. But that is the mission of the Christian, once you're a Christian, is to become more like Jesus Christ, to increase in holiness. in John chapter 15, where Christ says, I am the vine, you are the branches, he who abides in me and I in him, he bears much fruit. For apart from me, you can do nothing. And so I think for every true believer, you think in terms of, well, how do I grow and have a deeper walk with Christ? How do I love him more? How do I want to have a greater desire to obey him more, to tell others about him, to disciple others? How do I live my life with a nearness to Christ? Because that's the point of life. God created us to know him and to walk closely with him. And you see the Christians in scripture that walk closely with God. So what would be your pastoral counsel as to a couple things that can help us abide closely to Christ?
0: I think it's to recognize, what were we saved for? We understand what we're saved from. We're saved from the wrath of God. We're saved from a just judgment for our sins being cast into an eternal hell. He takes away our sin. He forgives us. So we know what we're saved from. And there's a lot of emphasis, for good reason, a lot of emphasis on that story. But what are we saved for? We're saved for the glory of God, to bring glory and honor and praise to him. And the praise doesn't come from an uninformed mind. True praise comes from a heart that is filled with a delight in the God who saved us. Look around at the beauty of the state. I've been around your state just a little bit in the last couple of weeks, just to look around and see what God has given you here. It's absolutely beautiful. But imagine I came here without any eyes in my eye sockets. I couldn't see and experience any of the beauty. But God gave me eyes to see, and then he opened my eyes to see the beauty. But what if my eyes that I have are somehow diseased or malformed or something like that? That's the presence of sin that allows me to look around and see shapes and colors, but not really see them in great clarity. So the Christian life is a process of taking away all the sin, all the things that cause a misunderstanding of who God is and what the world's like, and brings further and further clarity to his great glory, the power of his gospel, the greatness of Christ, the glory of the cross. All those things are my sanctification. And if I realize what I'm saved for, to know and to love God, to worship him, to tell others about him, to bear fruit to his glory, to sing his praises from an informed mind and lips that really understand what they speak of. That's what I've been given. If I understand that God is the gift of my salvation, the gift of my salvation is not just escaping hell. That's just what's necessary in order to get me to the goal of knowing and enjoying my God. And I'm going to know him and enjoy him forever. And part of the incomprehensibility of God, part of the glory in that, he is immutable, incomprehensible. He's eternal. Me being finite, not eternal, and I'm not infinite. Me being mutable, he being immutable, unchanging. And yet, because I'm mutable, because I do change, every single day of my eternity is going to be a greater and greater understanding and viewing and perceiving the glory and the greatness of God. That is our future as Christians. And we get to start enjoying that future right now in our life. Every single day. That's why sin is just an impediment. All the entertainments and distractions and pleasures of the world, they are an impediment. Let's sweep them aside and dive into what is our birthright, is to know and enjoy God and tell others about him.
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1: With SRN News, I'm John Scott. Eight counties in New Jersey remain under a state of emergency as crews continue to restore power in areas hard hit by the Northeaster.
2: The storm caused street flooding in numerous communities along the Jersey Shore. There were voluntary evacuations in Manasquan, where this guy says it was a close call.
3: Oh, this is the worst. This one was the worst for us. Another foot or two higher, it would have been in the house.
2: First responders dealt with home and vehicle water rescues in Seabright, and significant beach erosion is being reported in the Brigantine area. Governor Mikey Sherrill says NJDEP crews will be inspecting the beaches.
4: We will start fixing what we can and submit an application for federal assistance if appropriate.
2: There are school districts either closed or with delayed openings today. In New Jersey, I'm Scott Pringle.
1: Wind whipping Mexico's northern Pacific coast. Water has started to flood some streets as Hurricane Polo bears down on Baja California Sur. The hurricane is threatening flash floods and mudslides. In the fishing town of Puerto San Carlos, high tides and pounding waves from Polo were breaching sea barriers as residents worried for their homes in the mostly empty town. Polo could bring heavy rain and flooding to parts of the U.S. Southwest later in the week. A Haitian-American pastor. He's on trial in Miami federal court for allegedly conspiring to kidnap and kill Haiti's president.
5: 67-year-old Christian Emmanuel Sanon's jury trial comes as the Florida-based doctor was unable to stand trial with four other men due to health reasons. Former federal prosecutor David Weinstein on his motive.
6: Now, you know, remember, he was trying to be, I believe, the next president. And so the incentive here for him is a little bit different than those of the other people who were involved.
5: Sanon has pleaded not guilty to eight charges, the most serious being conspiring to kidnap or kill a person outside the U.S. If convicted, he faces life in prison. Karen Curtis, Miami.
1: This is SRN News. Americans are doing a lot of gambling.
7: According to a new data analysis from the Pew Research Center, the number of people using so-called prediction markets to place wagers on everything from sports to the war in Ukraine is soaring. Betting on Kalshi and Polymarket, the two biggest prediction markets, went from $25.7 billion in May of this year to $53 billion just 2 months later. Clergymen, family advocates, and psychiatrists say the U.S. will soon be facing the consequences of its newfound gambling addiction. Michael Harrington reporting.
1: Authorities say a former Canadian soldier who opened fire on a police officer outside an Ontario synagogue on Yom Kippur shouted, "You're going to die for the Jews," moments before shooting. Officer Jeff Smith died of his wounds and another officer was injured, but they killed the gunman, 29-year-old Sean Ward. No one inside Sons of Jacob Synagogue was hurt. This is SRN News. New York-based PepsiCo plans to hike prices on some of its most popular snacks and drinks, among them Doritos, Ruffles, Sun Chips, and Cheetos.
8: The company, headquartered in Purchase, says prices on certain products will rise by a low to mid-single-digit percentage, with increases expected by the end of the year or early 2027. PepsiCo says the hikes are meant to keep pace with inflation and offset higher commodity, packaging, and transportation costs. This comes just months after the company cut prices on some larger snack bags by as much as 15% in an effort to attract consumers. PepsiCo says prices on these affected products are still expected to remain below the price levels prior to the earlier cuts. I'm Liz Warner.
1: The beach in a small Southern California community has been shrinking due to rising ocean waters. San Clemente's residents will vote in November on a proposal for a 1% sales tax addition that paid for more sand. More details at srnnews.com.
9: Hi there, I'm Maggie Johnson. Thanks for listening to today's Wisdom Moment. When I was growing up, one of my favorite things was family devotions. Every day we would read a proverb and hear what God had to say to us. If you're like me, you've maybe struggled in knowing what to read for your personal devotional time. I've found that the book of Proverbs is a good choice. It's split up into 31 chapters, perfect for each day of the month. Now my prayer is that as we read a proverb together each day, that your heart and your mind will be open to hear what God wants to tell you today. Let's get started. Proverbs chapter 28. The wicked flee when no one is pursuing, but the righteous are bold as a lion. By the transgression of a land many are its princes, but by a man of understanding and knowledge, so it endures. A poor man who oppresses the lowly is like a driving rain which leaves no food. Those who forsake the law praise the wicked, but those who keep the law strive with them. Evil men do not understand justice, but those who seek the Lord understand all things. Better is the poor who walks in his integrity than he who is crooked though he be rich. He who keeps the law is a discerning son, but he who is a companion of gluttons humiliates his father. He who increases his wealth by interest and usury gathers it for him who is gracious to the poor. He who turns away his ear from listening to the law, even his prayer is an abomination. He who leads the upright astray in an evil way will himself fall into his own pit, but the blameless will inherit good. The rich man is wise in his own eyes, but the poor who has understanding sees through him. When the righteous triumph, there is great glory, but when the wicked rise, men hide themselves. He who conceals his transgressions will not prosper, but he who confesses and forsakes them will find compassion. How blessed is the man who fears always, but he who hardens his heart will fall into calamity. Like a roaring lion and a rushing bear is a wicked ruler over a poor people. A leader who is a great oppressor lacks understanding, but he who hates unjust gain will prolong his days. A man who is laden with the guilt of human blood will be a fugitive until death. Let no one support him. He who walks blamelessly will be delivered, but he who is crooked will fall all at once. He who tills his land will have plenty of food, but he who follows empty pursuits will have poverty and plenty. A faithful man will abound with blessings, but he who makes haste to be rich will not go unpunished. To show partiality is not good, because for a piece of bread a man will transgress. A man with an evil eye hastens after wealth, and does not know that want will come upon him. He who rebukes a man will afterward find more favor than he who flatters with the tongue. He who robs his father or his mother and says, "It is not a transgression," is the companion of a man who destroys. An arrogant man stirs up strife, but he who trusts in the Lord will prosper. He who trusts in his own heart is a fool, but he who walks wisely will be delivered. He who gives to the poor will never want, but he who shuts his eyes will have many curses. When the wicked rise, men hide themselves, but when they perish, the righteous increase. Proverbs chapter 28. Thanks for joining me for today's Wisdom Moment. In 2 Timothy 3, we are reminded that all Scripture is God-breathed and useful for teaching, correcting, and training us in righteousness. My prayer is that these daily moments in God's Word will equip you for every good work He has planned for you. Join us tomorrow as we continue our journey through Proverbs.

When I was younger, I used to wake up every night from bad dreams. Dreams of sharks and snakes absolutely terrified me. The fear of sharks has faded, but snakes definitely still there. Bad dreams have stopped years ago, thankfully. But during that time, my mom gave me several scriptures to read through whenever a bad dream woke me up. Psalm 27 became a fast favorite and remains a scripture that I turn to today in times when I feel scared or uncertain of the future. I hope that wherever you are today, whatever circumstances you find yourself in, that these words will bring you comfort, peace, and courage. The Lord is my light and my salvation. Whom shall I fear? The Lord is the defense of my life. Whom shall I dread? When evildoers came upon me to devour my flesh, my adversaries and my enemies, they stumbled and fell. Though a host encamp against me, my heart will not fear. Though war arise against me, in spite of this, I shall be confident. One thing I have asked from the Lord that I shall seek, that I may dwell in the house of the Lord all the days of my life, to behold the beauty of the Lord, and to meditate in his temple. For in the day of trouble he will conceal me in his tabernacle. In the secret place of his tent he will hide me. He will lift me up on a rock, and now my head will be lifted up above my enemies around me. And I will offer in his tent sacrifices with shouts of joy. I will sing, yes, I will sing praises to the Lord. Hear, O Lord, when I cry with my voice. Be gracious to me and answer me. When you said, "Seek my face," my heart said to you, "Your face, O Lord, I shall seek." Do not hide your face from me. Do not turn your servant away in anger. You have been my help. Do not abandon me nor forsake me, O God of my salvation. For my father and my mother have forsaken me, but the Lord will take me up. Teach me your way, O Lord, and lead me in a level path because of my foes. Do not deliver me over to the desires of my adversaries, for false witnesses have risen against me, and such as breathe out violence. I would have despaired unless I had believed that I would see the goodness of the Lord in the land of the living. Wait for the Lord. Be strong and let your heart take courage. Yes, wait for the Lord.

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1: 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Psalm 19, verse 14 says, "May the words of my mouth be pleasing to you, Lord." Let that be our prayer as we go about our day.

Hi, my name is Maggie. You're listening to KKN Radio, the voice of Bristol Bay. Thanks for letting us be a part of your day. Ephesians 2, 8 through 10 reminds us, "For by grace you have been saved through faith, and that not of yourselves. 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

watts effective radiated power, and Iggy get 103.9 megahertz on translator K280FE with 250 watts effective radiated power. In Dillingham at 104.9 megahertz with 0.041 watts effective radiated power. In Iggy-Yogic at 106.9 megahertz with 0.091 watts effective radiated power. 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

0: from the Hope Center in Plano, Texas. 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Well, I'm Tom Petrosky, and I'm here with author and speaker June Hunt. June, one of the things that's hard for most people to understand is the concept of domestic abuse. How could somebody do that? But the thing that we want to drill into tonight is, why would an abuser abuse somebody?
1: Well, behaviors don't come out of a vacuum, just out of nowhere, but out of a person's heart or environment, personal experience. Each person is born with a propensity toward self-will. I mean, we see children who they think they can just take whatever their sibling has. And, you know, there are things that are experienced early on. And it can be, it matters what a person has experienced in childhood. And I'll say that abusers abuse for a number of reasons. Number one, they grew up watching abuse between their own parents. Number two, they experienced abuse as children. Number three, they view people as possessions rather than individual persons. Number four, they love things and use people instead of loving people and using things. Next is they have not been taught how to love. They understand love to be conditional if the mate pleases them, rather than, well, it's there can be wrath or vindictiveness. It depends on what they've been exposed to and allowed to get away with. They also think they have the right to control of others. They think they have the right to use force. So much is initially based on what they've experienced. And this is classic. They fear their mate will leave or be unfaithful. In other words, they fear losing their spouse. I've heard it many times from individuals who are abusers. They become angry when their mate shows weakness or disrespect.

0: They see themselves as victims, not as the perpetrator. No, you made me do this. And that is never true. They think power has been taken from them. Now, this is not all abusers, but there are these reasons that many will give. This is classic. They blame others for their own choices that are wrong. They blame others for their own low self-esteem sometimes. They believe power demonstrates superiority. Now, this is huge. Just think about it. They believe power, if they exert power, that demonstrates their own superiority, so therefore they have a right to treat another person in a cruel way. They want to feel significant and in control. And they can possess an unbiblical view of submission and authority. And it's never a biblical position to abuse another person. They handle stress immaturely. They have few coping skills or no coping skills. They think violence is a way to get even, to retaliate. They have learned that violence and other forms of abuse, it works. They get their way. And so it reinforces their supposed unjust, though, their violence. They've learned that violence, it works. And they haven't suffered strong enough repercussions to deter their behavior. In the book of Ecclesiastes 8:11, chapter 8:11, this is important. The writer of Ecclesiastes explains the impact on an abuser's heart when consequences are delayed, when the sentence for a crime is not quickly carried out.
1: Proverbs 23:18 says, "There is surely a future hope for you, and your hope will not be cut off." 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

0: 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Let's welcome our caller tonight. June, we have Susie coming on our program. Welcome, Susie.
1: Well, hi, Susie. Welcome to Hope. How can we help you?
2: Hi, Jean. Thank you for having me on your program.
1: Well, I'm honored that you called. How can we help you?
2: I just feel like I'm at a crossroads right now. Me and my husband, in a couple of weeks, will be going to marriage counseling. We want to reconcile, but I just kind of have my doubts that we will be able to. My husband has a lot of problems. For one thing, late last year, he was diagnosed with Alzheimer's. He also has physically abused me. He is now to where he's there's no contact for 2 years, and we recently went to mediator in court, and we asked that we could just see each other through counseling only. We are talking every day on the phone for a little while, and so most of the time it just sounds really good. He has apologized for what he's done, says he wants to be better, wants us to have a marriage still. There's been a couple of times when, I don't know, he kind of went back, and he did get hurt during this domestic violence while I was trying to get away from him. But he hurt me first, and I was just trying to get away from him is all I was trying to do. But there's been a few weeks ago, he kind of still would regret and say, you know, it was my fault too. But then he doesn't say that anymore. In the last couple of weeks, he hasn't said that. He's apologized to me, and he said he understands why I tried to fight back.
1: Has he done that? Has it been a pattern of apology, and then he would continue then later hurting you?
2: He, one other time before, there was a situation to where some things got ruined from our freezer. I was trying to help him, you know, take care of that and get everything out and get it cleaned up, and he was mouthing off at me and getting louder and louder, and saying I wasn't doing anything right, and then he just kept yelling at me, so I went to leave, and he grabbed my arm, and then I just left. So that was about a year before. So that was about 2 years ago. And then the other one was about almost a year ago.
1: And what happened then?
2: The last time?
1: Yes.
2: He had been upset with me for hoarding, bringing too many things in the home. and everything, and he got upset. I had a yard sale, and I was cleaning up out in the garage to get rid of everything that didn't sell. There was something small, I can't remember what it was, honestly, that made him angry. And so he said he was going to leave. And and then he had packed. Oh, I know what it was. It was so immature. He was mm-hmm. sick, and he did. And I didn't want to be around him because I didn't want to be sick, and I'd take care of him. He's got a lot of health issues, and so he was wiping his, lack of a better word, snot on me. And I asked him to quit, and he kept on doing it. And I got angry and said, "Do not touch me anymore." Well, I went on out to the garage and was cleaning up, didn't think any more about it. And he comes through with an overnight bag. He said he was leaving. And mm-hmm. I said, "Okay, why?" And he's like, "Well, if you don't want me around you, then I just don't need to be here." And he asked for the keys to our second car that we have, because he knew I would be driving the main vehicle, because we were supposed to go somewhere for Thanksgiving. And so I told him I didn't know where the keys were, and that made him really angry, and he went off back in the house. Apparently he had been looking for the keys, and I was still out in the garage. And so I told him, I said, "Here, I'm just going to cancel my plans for Thanksgiving. You can drive the main vehicle." "No, mm-hmm. I want the keys to the other vehicle, you know, on like this." And he had in his hands the keys to the main vehicle. And he goes, "Well, I want your keys." And I said, "No, you have the keys. You're not getting my keys." And so I started commencing to put things in a box to take them away. And I saw in the corner peripheral vision that he was wrapping a blouse or a towel or something around his fist. And I thought, what is he doing? And so he came over there. Now, he's like 6'3", and I'm 5 foot. So he came down with his fist, and I thought he was going to

0: garage, and I ran into the house, and I called 911. He saw me reaching. Well, I tried to lock the doors, thought I had them all locked, but he got in through another door, and he seen me reaching for my phone, and he said, if you call 911, I'm going to tell them you hit me first. So I continued to call 911. He grabbed the phone away from me and tried to tell them that I hit him first, and I guess they weren't buying it. So he threw the phone, and I ran and grabbed the phone, see if they were still on there, and they were. And he picked the phone up again, and that time he threw it against the wall, because first he threw it against across the floor. This time he threw it against the wall, and I didn't see it anymore. So I ran outside, got in our vehicle, and was trying to leave, and he runs outside and throws, I think, I never did really know what it was, but I guess it was my phone because I never found it anymore, threw the phone against the windshield, and it bounced off. And I was trying to leave, but I was having to be slow because of the vehicles behind me. And he grabbed the mirror, tried to tug on it and pull it off. And then he grabbed the windshield wiper and tore it off. And then he came around to my side and was pulling on the mirror. And I proceeded to move slowly down the driveway because we got a little bit of a long driveway. And he jumped on the hood of the vehicle and was yelling at me. And so I'm slowly trying to weave back and forth to try to make him slide off. Well, at one point, he slid off and stood up. So I'm thinking, okay. But no, he jumped back on. And when I started, I started weaving again to try to get him to slide off. And when we got down to the bottom of the hill from the driveway, I went to turn, and I hit him with the car. It was on, you know, the ground on the road, and I looked back and he was getting up out of the road. So I knew he was going to be okay, you know. We live way out in the country, so it took a long time for the police to get there.
1: I was wondering about that. Okay.
0: Yes.
1: But they came. Is that correct?
0: They came. Yeah. He told them his version of it was that we had an argument and was, you know, scuffling. And he went, there was somebody at the bottom of our driveway, and he went to go out of the garage and went to see who it was. There was nobody there. But he said, you know, there was somebody down there. He went to see what it was, and he said, the next thing I know, she's in the van and just hits me. Now, he didn't have any broken bones or anything like that, but he told them that I ran over his leg. Yeah, he didn't have any broken bones. Of course, he had bruises and things. So now he's telling me he knows he was wrong. He should have never done that. You know, that he loves me and wants us to have a marriage. And we've been married like 4.5 years, be 5 in February.
1: Wow. So it's been difficult for you to feel safe. Is that correct?
0: Yes.
1: Okay. And what did the police decide about this situation?
0: They said that everything that I said.

0: kids, the way they heard on, you know, the 911 call and everything, that I was exactly right. It was, I was telling the truth.
1: Okay, hold it there. We'll come right back.
2: Do you ever struggle to believe that God loves you, that He accepts you, forgives you, and sees you as His precious, beloved child? So many people have a distorted picture of God, that He is distant, disappointed, or doesn't care about what's going on in our lives. The truth is, God cares about you more than you know. We want to encourage you to check out June Hunt's popular devotional, Seeing Yourself Through God's Eyes. 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

0: 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We'd love to help you, and we would love it if you didn't try and go it alone and figure it out yourself. That's what this program is here for. Let's continue this call with June and Susie.
1: Well, my friend, when you described the, not only the call that the police heard, you described what he ended up saying, which is a lie. He only wanted them to think badly of you. Is that correct?
2: Yes.
1: So this is a concern.
2: Okay.
1: I'm gonna say it this way. Abuse is not just a result of, it could be like learned behavior. It's also a matter of the heart. I'm going to mention a particular scripture spoken by Jesus. It's Matthew 12, verse 35. A good man brings good things out of the good stored up in him, and an evil man brings evil things out of the evil stored up in him. The point of this is not to say that a person can never change. That's not true. And so we have to evaluate, is there a true change? You're hearing apologies, but there are advantages that he could have by having you in his life. Is that correct?
2: Yes.
1: Okay. So here's the hopeful part for all of us. God promises that those who come to him will be given a new heart with the power to change any pattern of sin. Ezekiel 36:26. This is one of my actually favorite passages in the Bible. It might be in my top 10. I don't have a top 10, but listen to how important this is. This is the Lord speaking. I will give you a new heart and put a new spirit in you. I will remove from you your heart of stone and give you a heart of flesh. I'll move you to follow my decrees and be careful to keep my laws. Now see, here we see the active role of what God will do if a person, male or female, humbles his or her heart and receives the Lord Jesus as personal, a personal Lord and Savior, giving him control of our lives. Has he ever done that?
2: He said he did back in 1998. He was on drugs and alcohol, and he said he surrendered his life to God. He got off of, you know, illegal drugs and alcohol. He's even been a deacon in the church, and he had a horrible, horrible childhood where his dad beat him and verbally abused him, and for years. So I think that did something to his mental, I don't know. But yes, we went to church. I knew he was married for 36 years. He and his wife, went to church. In fact, he was my Sunday school teacher. And his wife died of cancer. My husband, about 2 years before his wife died, I came home one evening from work and found my husband dead. So he pursued me very heavily after his wife died. And in fact, too soon, I thought was too soon after she died. He's like the type of person that doesn't like to be alone. Mm-hmm. He even went on a mission trip, with a family member, and they said that all he could talk about was missing his wife. And they almost had to just make a special plane ride for him to go home. Mm-hmm. That it was so bad. I know he hates being alone.
1: Well, of course, there are many people who do want to have someone in their lives that's special, but how they treat mm-hmm. that person makes all the difference in the world.
2: Yes.
1: And what if indeed he had a changed life, he has not let the Lord change him.
2: Right.
1: In other words, he could have genuinely, at a point in time, said, "Lord Jesus, I give you control of my life," and mm-hmm. meant it. But, and what is so evident is that when we yield, here's the key though, yield our will to his will, to the will of the Lord Jesus Christ. The Spirit of Christ literally convicts us when we're wrong. That's one of the roles of the Spirit of God. And not only does he convict us, he counsels us in the way we should go. This is the role, part of the role of the Holy Spirit.
2: Okay.
1: And so it's not like he's on his own, but,
2: yes.
1: It's not like we are on our own. If you and I and whoever is a Christian, we are given it's a phenomenal gift from God of the indwelling presence of the Spirit of God. And there are the roles that he plays in our lives. He gives us, I call it good guilt. In other words, he convicts the world of sin and righteousness and judgment. He convicts us so that we feel guilty and so that we literally have a change. Now, a person can resist the very marvelous role of the Spirit of God, and that means they are self-oriented. They're only thinking about themselves and not what the Lord will do in their lives to conform them to the character of Christ. The purpose for all authentic Christians, and some people don't know this, there is one primary purpose, the most important purpose, when we are authentic Christians. It is found in Romans 8:29. And that purpose for all of us as authentic Christians, we are predestined to be conformed to the likeness of his son. In other words, we're predestined by God. He will change us to be, it's not sinless, but it's more and more, we will sin less and less. We will be literally conformed to the character of Christ. So, if there are many people who are not authentic Christians, I'll just say that, based on Matthew 7, 21 through 23, Jesus said, "You call me Lord." And then he mentions a number of things. You could cast out demons, perform many miracles. But I'll tell you, away from me, you evildoers. He said, "You call me Lord, but you haven't let me be your Lord." So for some, there is not authentic Christianity.
2: Yes.
1: Now, a person can know a lot of Bible, like the Pharisees, that Jesus made clear, even though they knew the word of God, they were not changed. Some were, some were not. So I'm saying this because it can be confusing when there are those who, as you said, he's even taught the Bible.
2: Yes.
1: Well, you know, it seems if you look at the life of Jesus, he was heaviest down on those who were the spiritual leaders who were not yielded in their hearts. They had mental understanding, they had mental abilities, but they were not spiritually yielded. And so I'm just saying, from a, you know, it gets confusing when you see that, or you hear that somebody is this, whether a pastor, a teacher, you know, someone who appears to have good qualities, and all of a sudden you find out all these other things that are antithetical. They're not at all Christ-like. Am I making sense?
2: Yes. Well, one time, well, after this happened at a certain point, I asked, it really bothered me that he felt like that I could actually hurt him on purpose or whatever, that some of the things he was believing. And I asked God that night in my prayers, "Don't let him rest until he remembers, you know, what happened," or, you know, "for him to think of me this way." And it was kind of comical because I talked to him a couple of days later or what have you, and he was saying, "Man, for some reason I couldn't sleep that night. I've just tossed and turned and tossed, and I could not get any rest."
1: Okay, we're going to come back right there.
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0: welcome back to Hope in the Night. Once again, I want to invite you that if you're facing a problem, would like to be a guest on this program, you can call 1-800-NIGHT-17 or you can text the word CALLER to 70919. 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They'll reach out to you and find a time where you can join us. It's just that simple. We have plenty of time on our schedule and we want to help you. But the only way we can is if you reach out to us. So please do that. Let's finish up this call with June and Susie.
1: Well, my friend, I'm going to ask, do you feel that at times you've been on a cycle of abuse? Like this, there's a repeat multiple times.
2: As far as with my husband?
1: Yes.
2: Well, I don't know if it's a cycle. I do, I guess it's sort of like a cycle because I felt at times that I was living with Jekyll and Hyde. Because there's a lot of good qualities about him. He's very generous and kind in a lot of ways. But then, like, something would set him off, like if something wasn't in the correct place, and he had to look for it, that would always like set him off, of just
1: okay,
2: shouting and getting angry and things like that.
1: Okay. Well, there is something called the cycle of abuse, and, like a volcano, abuse doesn't start with a sudden outburst of physical force, but rather an intense internal pressure that builds up to a point of eruption for a volcano. And abusive patterns in our lives, meaning that people can display, will develop in three stages that are cyclical, and they become increasingly violent with each progressive state. I say this because I've talked with many, many, many people. I've seen it over and over. Family members who have fallen victim to the repercussions of these three stages, they can feel traumatized even in just anticipating a violent outburst. And the point is, I'm going to give you these three stages.
2: Okay.
1: The first is, I'm calling it agitated. There is anxiety and attention at the beginning of this phase of abuse. An abusive husband communicates dissatisfaction over typically something small, but blames his wife. Mm-hmm. Then, by inflicting verbal and emotional abuse, he maintains a type of passive psychological control over his wife by creating fear of some type of pain. So there's the agitated stage. Then there is the acute stage, and the third is the apologetic stage. But during this first stage, many victims buy into the lies spoken to them. They accept responsibility. You know, oh, I caused it. Because that's what the abuser, it's your fault. You've made me angry. It's the blame game.
2: Mm-hmm.
1: Or it's called blame shifting. And therefore, they try to adjust their own behavior in an effort to appease the abuser and thereby relieve the attention. The tension that's in their homes. However, these efforts still provoke anger because the abuser actually may not want to be appeased. Bible says, from the fruit of their lips, people enjoy good things, but the unfaithful have an appetite for violence. Proverbs 13:2. Now, going to this next stage is the acute stage. That's the second. In this phase, the pressure becomes intense, so much so that the abuser erupts and gives full vent to his anger. And when violent anger is unleashed, this is when it could be calling family members or outsiders or the police. Well, that's what you did. You called the police.
2: Mm-hmm.
1: They are often called to come and diffuse the rage.
2: Mm-hmm.
1: Now, this acute stage of aggressive behavior doesn't last long. It's short. But over time, these overpowering outbursts become typically more frequent and more dangerous.
2: Mm-hmm.
1: Proverbs 29:22 says, an angry person stirs up conflict, and a hot-tempered person commits many sins.
2: Mm-hmm.
1: And here is the third stage, the apologetic stage. It's often called the honeymoon phase, where the abuser becomes contrite. The abuser feels, it could even be sweet. The abused feels soothed by these outward loving actions with renewed hope for change and the deep desire to have a successful relationship. The abused views these overtures as genuine, heartfelt apologies and extends forgiveness.
2: Mm-hmm.
1: And I said it's the honeymoon phase.
2: Yes.
1: How long does a honeymoon last?
2: Not very long.
1: Okay. And that's the point. This temporary honeymoon phase is characterized by the victimizer's dramatic transformation from being villainous to virtuous. The transformation is generally demonstrated by a number of behaviors. It could be accepting responsibility, apologies, bargaining, gifts, helpfulness, penitence, pleadings, promises, remorse, romance, tears. However, God says there's a vast difference between remorse and repentance, between regretting the past behavior and changing the future behavior. This is an important scripture for you, Susie.
2: Okay.
1: 2 Corinthians 7:10 says, godly sorrow brings repentance that leads to salvation and leaves no regret, but worldly sorrow brings death.
2: So this is 2 Corinthians 7:10?
1: 7:10, yes.
2: Okay.
1: And this is a significant passage in the Bible. Godly sorrow, it's like godly sorrow, it means there is change. Brings repentance,
2: yes,
1: that leads to salvation. But worldly sorrow is, I'm sorry I got caught.
2: Mm.
1: It's, I'm sorry that I have to deal with this consequence. It's not a godly sorrow that, a repentance means a change of mind with a change of direction. I like to talk about being the wrong way on a one-way street. Have you ever been the wrong way on a one-way street?
2: Yes.
1: Well, everybody that I know can identify. Well, what do you do if you're going the wrong way?
2: You turn around.
1: That's right. It's a change of mind with a change of direction. That's repentance. And it's a, the Bible says it leaves no regret. But worldly sorrow brings death, meaning there's not lasting change. And so know that part of the cycle of abuse is the other person acting, you know, they can do things that look good. Mm-hmm. But is there an inner change? My concern again is he blamed you. He wanted the police to, he wanted others to just think you were wrong. And mm-hmm. he put it all on you. But that's a lie.
2: Mm-hmm. It was self, I just lost my word. Self-protection, that's not exactly the word I wanted, but.
1: Well, that's pride. Mm-hmm. It's the middle letter of the word pride, and that's I. I'm mm-hmm. going to do what I want to do. I'm going to say what I want to say. It doesn't matter if I hurt her or if I'm lying about what really, truly went on. Now, mm-hmm. the fact is, he's the one who is the one, he's the one who took the initiative to do the things he did. Mm-hmm. You were trying to do the sale and cleaning up and all of a sudden, as opposed to being loving, he lashed out.
2: Yeah.
1: And the problem is there has to be repentance. And that's not temporary. It is okay. A change of mind with a change of direction. In the fact that this has happened before, this is not just a one-off.
2: Mm-hmm.
1: Correct?
2: Correct.
1: So I will send you our material, what we have on domestic violence.
2: Okay.
1: I think you'll find it very interesting, and you'll see a number of things that could be helpful to you.
2: Okay.
1: Pray that he will truly have a changed life through Christ.
2: Amen.
1: Because when we look at the truth, we see that God is willing to change anyone,
2: mm-hmm.
1: but there are those who still will not change. And the Bible says that we are to, in Psalm 10:15, call the evildoer to account for his wickedness that would not otherwise be found out. See, we're not to just hide things. And many, many victims, they hide the abuser's wickedness, the things that are not right in God's sight. So, sweetheart, you have my prayers. There are people who are going to be praying for you who are listening to this program.
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1: With SRN News, I'm John Scott. U.S. Ambassador to China David Perdue confirms President Trump raised the possibility of selling weapons to China during his recent meeting with President Xi Jinping.
2: Perdue made the comments Sunday on Fox News, saying Trump asked Xi if China would like to buy U.S. arms. The remarks come as the two countries continue to compete over trade, technology, and Taiwan. Trump and Xi are expected to meet again in November at the Asia-Pacific Economic Cooperation Summit, followed by another meeting in December at the G20 Summit in Miami. Their latest meeting ended Friday after Xi's three-day state visit to Washington. I'm Mark Mayfield.
1: Mediators working with Iran and the U.S. on a deal to end fighting and open the Strait of Hormuz. Iranian state media reported that Foreign Minister Abbas Araghchi will meet with Qatari mediators about the latest discussions. President Trump is reportedly open to pursuing a non-military resolution to the conflict if one can be achieved. President Trump announcing plans for a new $15 billion steel plant in Iowa.
2: Speaking from the Oval Office Monday, the president says it's going to be the largest plant in U.S. history, calling it exciting news. Trump said it's part of his plan to bring manufacturing back to the U.S., especially steel production, which declined under former President Biden. It's being built by Minnesota-based Mesabi Metallics, and the facility is expected to create over 1,700 permanent jobs in Iowa. I'm Mark Mayfield.
1: A big break for Texas truckers. They can now tap into cheaper off-road farm fuel on public highways to fight record-high diesel prices. Governor Abbott says the state is waiving the roadside penalties on red-dyed diesel meant for tractors and other off-road equipment. This fuel is tinted red because it skips the highway fuel taxes, since farm tractors work fields instead of roads. This is SRN News. A new study on transgenderism in sports.
3: Concerned Women for America calculates that males playing against females in the U.S. have so far taken 2,293 gold medals from the women who would have won them if the males were not present. CWA President Penny Nance says, quote, "Biological men have distinct advantages over biological women. This reality not only puts women in harm's way, but it eliminates opportunities for biological women to earn a living and win competitions." Michael Harrington reporting.
1: President Trump's nominee to lead the Food and Drug Administration has faced questions from senators who will vote on her nomination to lead the powerful health agency. Dr. Heidi Overton's pro-life views could complicate her efforts to win over two Republicans on the panel, Maine Senator Susan Collins and Alaska Senator Lisa Murkowski. Both have bucked their party on the issue. This is SRN News. The Vatican says Pope Leo reiterated his commitment to ending the abuse of children by Catholic priests.
2: In a two-hour meeting with seven survivors in France, the Pope met privately with each victim and heard proposals on how to improve the Church's safeguarding measures. The Vatican said he thanked them for their painful testimony and reaffirmed his commitment to ensuring the harm they experienced is not repeated. His visit and his time spent with survivors comes after a 2021 report found that 330,000 French children were abused by Catholic clergy and lay leaders over seven decades. I'm Mark Mayfield.
1: An appeals court in Iran confirming a sentence of 74 lashes handed to a prominent singer who performed without the mandatory hijab. Farastu Ahmadi sang while wearing a sleeveless dress during a concert live stream on her YouTube channel. Iran's laws ban public performances by women and require them to red hair scarves. More details at srnnews.com.
4: How do you do? Some people say that all roads lead to God, but the man in this story knows otherwise. In his search, he tried a number of roads that were either dead ends or dropped off into nothingness. Some looked promising, but led to a place without hope. He might have perished there except for the intervention of the very one he was seeking, and found, when his heart and mind and life were unshackled.

0: Bringing light into the darkness with true life stories, this is Unshackled, dramatized and produced in Chicago by Pacific Garden Mission. Times change, and so do people. And that's how many end up on the streets. Their jobs disappear along with their homes and their families. They come to Pacific Garden Mission looking for a place to stay and find a place to start anew. Mission counselors and pastors share the good news that God loves them and has a wonderful plan for their lives. And thanks to the generosity of friends, the Old Lighthouse offers refuge for more than 500 homeless people a night, more during the cold winter months, giving them food, clean clothing and shelter, even medical and dental care. But most of all, they find new life from the one who never changes. He is the same yesterday, today, and forever. And now for broadcast around the earth, here's program number 2557 in the series Unshackled, the program that makes you face yourself and think.
1: I don't know, Bob. Do you think he's all right?
2: Well, he just needs to wind down after all those exams.
1: I'm not so sure. I think there's something else going on.
2: Phyllis, you've forgotten what it's like to be in college? The stress of finals, the letdown afterward?
1: I know my son, and he's not himself. For one thing, all those phone calls he made from school almost every day.
2: Yeah, he is a little moody. You could be right.
1: What was that?
2: Mark, are you all right? It's locked.
1: Mark, open the door.
2: Stand back. I'll break it down.
1: Oh, no.
2: Phyllis, call the ambulance. I'll try to stop the bleeding.
0: The man in our story was only 22 years old and finishing college. He had a loving family and should have had a bright future ahead, and yet he pulled the plug on his life. Why? This is the story of what led him to the brink of death and who led him back to life. It's the true story of Mark Robinson right now on Unshackled.
3: My upbringing was probably not much different from the average American Jew in a middle-class family with loving parents. We lived in South Florida. I had a twin brother and a younger brother and sister. Although we didn't attend synagogue often, and I didn't have a bar mitzvah, we celebrated Passover with a Seder and a reading from the Haggadah.
2: And the Lord spoke unto Moses face to face, as a man speaks to his friend. And they will tell it to the inhabitants of this land, for they have heard that thou, Lord, art among this people, that thou, Lord, art seen face to face. Let us remember this Passover, the Lord's goodness in our lives.
4: You decided where you're going to college, Mark?
3: I'm still thinking about it, Jeff.
2: Remember, Mark, a good education is the key to success in life.
3: Well, it sure is the key to avoiding the draft.
5: Anything but Vietnam.
1: Whatever you do, do it well. Your future depends on it.
3: God was only mentioned twice a year in our family, at Passover and Yom Kippur, celebrated with a few half-hearted prayers and even less explanation. Education was stressed more than religion, so Judaism was not important to me as I went off to college. My twin brother, Jeff, was going to school about 100 miles away from me. One night he called.
6: I found truth and understanding, Mark.
3: Fantastic. What is it?
6: I can't tell you what it is in so many words.
3: Jeff, if you found it, you must be able to tell me.
6: Truth has to be experienced, not communicated. If you search for it long enough, far enough, and wide enough, you'll find it.
3: Oh, it sounds like a treasure hunt.
6: It's called Zen Buddhism.
3: Oh, I've heard of that. Is it a religion or a philosophy?
6: Neither. It's discovering self as part of the whole. There's a book you can read that'll help you, written by a former Harvard psychiatrist. I'll give you the title and author.
3: Okay. I'd like to know more about it. I read the book my brother suggested, then devoured other books on Eastern religion. And so, after one semester of honors work, I began pursuing my interest in metaphysics, and my classes became a burden. The following summer, my brother and I went to a rock concert, where I explored a new spiritual dimension.
4: Say, Mark, you want a hit?
3: Wait, what is it?
4: Marijuana. Haven't you tried it yet?
3: No.
4: Go ahead. Inhale and hold. Like this.
3: I've been curious about pot. I guess now I'm going to find out.
4: You'll like it, Mark. Expand your mind. You see everything in a new way.
3: Oh, cool.
4: Did you read that book I suggested?
3: Yeah. Now I'm into transcendental meditation.
4: The universe is too big to be contained in one religion, you know?
3: You know, I keep wondering why I'm here. What's my purpose?
4: And in the end, what does it matter? Mark, my boy, you need to reach the state of nirvana.
3: I think I just did. Isn't it just this side of Georgia? Drugs gave me the illusion that my awareness was expanding, that I was delving deeper into spiritual truth. In reality, the opposite was happening, but I couldn't see it then. With my long hair and hippie look, my parents may have suspected my drug use, but they never said anything. My brother, of course, knew.
4: Another year, another Passover.
3: Nah, I still remember the big family dinners in New York at grandmother's home. Remember?
4: Yeah, I like family gatherings. Those days are gone, though, except for the holidays.
3: What's the point of it all, anyway?
4: Good question, Mark. Have you tried mescaline?
3: Yeah, a few times. Tried cocaine once. That was enough.
4: I have some good Colombian if you want a hit.
3: I think we should get high for the Seder meal.
4: Why not? So, how do you like your new living arrangements at college?
3: It's a little creepy. A couple of witches live in the house in front of me. One of them told me all kinds of things about my past.
4: Makes you wonder, doesn't it?
3: You ever wonder what happens when you die? All the vain philosophies led nowhere. Like Solomon of old, I began to think all was vanity. Everything seemed so pointless, so futile. The drugs muddied my thinking and brought on depression. I never injected drugs, but I began to deal them, and they consumed me, leaving an empty shell. My depression deepened. There seemed to be no purpose at all to life. So after finals were over, I went home. But going home didn't help. I was caught in a whirlpool of despair, and one night I locked myself in the bathroom and slit both wrists, again and again. My parents heard me fall, broke down the door, and called an ambulance.
5: I'm sorry, but we're still unable to bring your son out of the coma.
2: Doctor, is there nothing else that you can do? 2 weeks? 2 weeks is a long time.
5: Mr. Robinson, it's a miracle he's even alive. He's lost an enormous amount of blood.
7: If only the ambulance hadn't taken so long to get there.
5: When the body suffers that kind of shock, we're concerned about necrosis throughout the body. The organs just shut down. In your son's case, there's the added shock to his psyche. He didn't want to live.
2: There must be some way to bring him out of that coma.
5: Well, after trying a number of different drugs, the only thing left to try is electroshock therapy.
7: Go to do whatever you have to, Doctor. Please, bring him back.
2: Mark, can you hear me? It's Dad.
7: His eyes are open. Thank God he's coming out of it.
2: You're in the hospital, son. Your mother is right here with me.
5: Electroshock therapy will leave him confused for a while. He probably won't remember why he's here.
7: Oh, that's good.
2: You're gonna be all right, son. Just rest.
3: I was in the hospital 6 weeks recuperating. When I was told that I should have died, that there was no reason for me to have lived, I knew there was only one answer. The God of Abraham, Isaac, and Jacob was real, and he had spared my life. Believing in a living God was medicine to my soul. Even so, my depression lingered, in spite of therapy with one of the best psychiatrists in Southern Florida.
7: You're looking much better, Mark.
2: I see.
3: Well, part of me wants to live, and part of me wonders why.
7: Your friend Doug called and wanted to know how you're doing. He heard you were in the hospital.
3: Well, what did you tell him?
1: that you accidentally overdosed on drugs.
3: Why not tell him the truth?
1: Honey, some people don't understand. I mean, why invite more questions and judgment?
3: I don't agree. If I hide from the truth, how will I ever know why it happened?
1: Well, you tell them if you want. I won't.
2: So how's the group therapy coming?
3: It's a waste. I can't relate to other people's problems.
2: Well, the doctor thinks you can be released soon, and you can continue therapy on an outpatient basis.
3: Well, that's more than he said to me. You know, he hardly says a word.
2: Well, that's how they do things, I guess.
3: Well, what's wrong with giving encouragement and hope? I want to know the truth. I want to know. Will I ever get better?
1: Of course you will.
3: I don't think I'm crazy.
2: No, you're not. You're not crazy, son.
3: I just want some answers. But all the doctor ever says is, well, you know, we're working on these things.
2: Be patient, Mark.
3: Well, how do I know I won't try suicide again?
0: We'll learn the answer to that question in just a moment.
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3: The old question still raged inside me, but I did have a kind of peace knowing God was out there and that He wanted me to live. I would often pray for Him to show me what to do. A year passed before I became more comfortable relating to people. Psychiatry didn't help, neither did prayer. Yes, I believed in God now, but my prayers didn't seem to reach Him, or if they did, He didn't answer. I continued to use drugs, but had cut down on my use from before the suicide attempt. Once I graduated from college, I decided to travel around the country to see if I could learn more about God. I visited my old friend Doug in California.
9: You want your drink refreshed, Mark?
3: Sure. Thanks.
9: So, how's it going on your trip across the country?
3: Okay. I picked up a couple of hitchhikers in Louisiana.
9: Huh?
3: Sisters.
9: Ooh.
3: Yeah, they rode with me all the way to New Mexico.
9: Someone to talk to anyway.
3: They were into Eastern religion.
9: Huh.
3: I was too at one time, but not anymore.
9: I've never been religious.
3: I believe in the God of Abraham, Isaac, and Jacob now. I wouldn't be here if it weren't for him.
9: Yeah, I saw you examine that book on the table. What do you think of it?
3: Well, it looks interesting. Is something about prophecy?
9: Yeah, I haven't read it yet, but my friend said it's a bestseller, all about the end times.
3: Well, the back cover claims Old Testament prophets predicted the rebirth of Israel in one day.
9: Which happened.
3: Yeah, but I don't agree with something else the author says here.
9: Hmm?
3: He quotes a verse in Micah that the Messiah is to be born in Bethlehem, making Jesus the Jewish Messiah.
9: Hey, I know my Christmas carols. That's where he was born, all right.
3: Yeah, well, he might be the Messiah of the Gentiles, but he's not for the Jews. Back in Florida, I worked in the retail business and continued my search for God. I couldn't understand why my prayers seemed to hit the ceiling and go no further. I didn't know the promise of Jeremiah chapter 29, verse 13. And ye shall seek me and find me, when ye shall search for me with all your heart. I became an ardent supporter of Israel, proud of my heritage. In 1973, the Yom Kippur War broke out.
2: Oh, the news isn't good right now.
3: I know.
2: Oh, the news isn't good right now.

Hi there, I'm Maggie Johnson. Thanks for listening to today's Wisdom Moment. When I was growing up, one of my favorite things was family devotions. Every day we would read a proverb and hear what God had to say to us. If you're like me, you've maybe struggled in knowing what to read for your personal devotional time. I found that the book of Proverbs is a good choice. It's split up into 31 chapters, perfect for each day of the month. Now my prayer is that as we read a proverb together each day, that your heart and your mind will be open to hear what God wants to tell you today. Let's get started. Proverbs chapter 29. A man who hardens his neck after much reproof will suddenly be broken beyond remedy. When the righteous increase, the people rejoice, but when a wicked man rules, people groan. A man who loves wisdom makes his father glad, but he who keeps company with harlots wastes his wealth. The king gives stability to the land by justice, but a man who takes bribes overthrows it. A man who flatters his neighbor is spreading a net for his steps. By transgression, an evil man is ensnared, but the righteous sings and rejoices. The righteous is concerned for the rights of the poor. The wicked does not understand such concern. Scorners set a city aflame, but wise men turn away anger. When a wise man has a controversy with a foolish man, the foolish man either rages or laughs, but there is no rest. Men of bloodshed hate the blameless, but the upright are concerned for his life. A fool always loses his temper, but a wise man holds it back. If a ruler pays attention to falsehood, all his ministers become wicked. The poor man and the oppressor have this in common. The Lord gives light to the eyes of both. If a king judges the poor with truth, his throne will be established forever. The rod and reproof give wisdom, but a child who gets his own way brings shame to his mother. When the wicked increase, transgression increases, but the righteous will see their fall. Correct your son, and he will give you comfort. He will also delight your soul. Where there is no vision, people are unrestrained, but happy is he who keeps the law. A slave will not be instructed by words alone, for though he understands, there will be no response. Do you see a man who is hasty in his words? There is more hope for a fool than for him. He who pampers his slave from childhood will in the end find him to be a son. An angry man stirs up strife, and a hot-tempered man abounds in transgression. A man's pride will bring him low, but a humble spirit will obtain honor. He who is a partner with the thief hates his own life. He hears the oath but tells nothing. The fear of man brings a snare, but he who trusts in the Lord will be exalted. Many seek the ruler's favor, but justice for a man comes from the Lord. An unjust man is abominable to the righteous, but he who is upright in the way is abominable to the wicked. Proverbs chapter 29. Thanks for joining me for today's Wisdom Moment. In 2 Timothy 3, we are reminded that all scripture is God-breathed and useful for teaching, correcting, and training us in righteousness. My prayer is that these daily moments in God's Word will equip you for every good work He has planned for you. Join us tomorrow as we continue our journey through Proverbs.

Thanks for tuning in today. Here's a word of hope. God says, "For I know the plans I have for you." Even when life feels messy or uncertain, His plans are good, full of hope and a future. Let that truth steady your hearts today as we head into this next song.

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Thanks for spending part of your day with us. If this season already feels like a long road, hear this promise from Isaiah 40. Those who hope in the Lord will renew their strength. God doesn't just give strength at the start. He keeps renewing it along the way. Stay tuned as we listen to this next song.

Hi, I'm Maggie. Paul reminds us in Philippians chapter 3 that he forgot what was behind and pressed on toward what was ahead. That's good encouragement for today. You're not defined by last year's mistakes. God invites you to move forward in grace, eyes fixed on him. Thanks for making us a part of your day. Here's our next song.

0: Welcome to The Word for Today, featuring the Bible teaching ministry of Pastor Chuck Smith, founder of the Calvary Chapel Movement. This radio program is a chapter-by-chapter, verse-by-verse study through the entire Bible. And on today's edition of The Word for Today, Pastor Chuck continues his message, The Humanist Manifesto, as we pick up in Revelation chapter 17, verse 13. And now, with today's study, here's Pastor Chuck.
1: In the Humanist Manifesto, they are determined to eradicate once and for all the superstitious beliefs in a supreme being or in God by men. They're out to destroy God. Their goal is the destruction of God and the idea and the concept of God, which they say is archaic and belongs back in a past age of ignorance. Now, the purpose in destroying God is to free man so that he can live after his flesh without any kind of remorse or pangs of conscience. Thus, they want to get rid of any kind of a moral base that has its roots in the Bible, so that any of the prohibitions of the Bible, adultery, fornication, and so forth, are so obliterated from your mind that you can do these things without any conscience that would bother you or trouble you, because you see, that consciousness comes from a biblical base, and we're trying to destroy God and get rid of any feelings of guilt that man possesses as the result of his past superstitious beliefs in a supreme being and the Bible as his word to man. That is the avowed goal of the humanists in their manifesto. And you can get the Humanist Manifesto and you can read point by point how they plan to bring to pass the destruction of God. So the spirit of Antichrist is already at work. And many of the powerful leaders have embraced the idea of the destruction of God. And we see that they have been highly successful. In Europe, their job is just about complete. You go to Europe today and you are in a post-Christian era. You find out what the world is going to be like after the rapture has taken place. And you can see the hopelessness in the eyes of the people, the despair. And of course, you see the other things that go along with such a society. You see the degrading of womanhood. As you see these poor girls standing in the windows, beckoning to the men who walk by, displayed like merchandise, standing there like mannequins, except that as the men walk by, they try to entice them on in. And you can walk down the street and window after window see the degraded state of the women brought about by men whose minds are so perverted because of the absence of the consciousness of God that they have again degraded the woman back to the position that she was 2,000 years ago before Christianity came on the scene and elevated her to a place of beauty and respect and honor. As they take advantage, and as you see the nude pictures, as you see the pornographic magazines, and all of these things that attract the flesh, as you see people wholly given over to their own fleshly desires. You see the drunkenness and the hopelessness, and you realize these men have been successful in their endeavor to destroy God from the minds and the consciousness of the people. They are hard at work in the United States, and they have come a long way here. They have petitioned the courts which have allowed them to publish such filth as we find in the girly type magazines that are open and available for the children to pick up and to leaf through in the grocery store on the corner. They have been able to rule God out of the classroom in school. They have declared that it is illegal to have the children sing Christmas carols in the public schools. Thank God we have courageous teachers who are Christians, who are the salt of the earth, and in the public school system still shine as a glorious light in a dark place. And I thank God for every one of you who are in public education and are putting up with the malaise of the broken society and these children who have come from this chaotic condition, and you're putting up with it in order to bring light unto them, and you're willing to go ahead and wherever you have opportunity, share the true light of God. Thank God for you Christian teachers. You are the light of the world. Continue to shine until they kick you out. And so these 10 kings give their power to the beast in order that they might, through their combined efforts, destroy God once again, to make war against Jesus as he returns, to stop the establishing of God's law and God's rule upon the earth. They don't want God to rule over them. And they will make war, verse 14, with the Lamb. But the Lamb will overcome them. No big battle, no big deal. They make war with the Lamb, but he overcomes them. Actually, just with the word that goes forth out of his mouth, they're destroyed. I don't know what those words will be. I imagine it's just, hey, you've had it, man. And he destroys them. For he is the King of Kings. He's the Lord of Lords. And they that are with him are called and chosen and faithful. God has called you to be his child. If you have responded to that call of God, he has chosen you to be a part of that eternal kingdom. And as we walk in faithfulness to him, we have the promise that because you have been faithful and have kept my commandments, I also will keep you from the hour of temptation which is going to come upon the earth. He said unto me, the waters that you saw where the whore is sitting are peoples and multitudes and nations and tongues. And the 10 horns which you saw upon the beast, these shall hate the whore. These kings that give their power to the Antichrist, they take advantage of the church, but now they turn against this religious system. And they shall make her desolate and naked, and shall eat her flesh and burn her with fire. For God hath put in their hearts to fulfill his will. That, it's interesting. That's God's will against this false religious system. And so they do it, but they only do it as God has put in their hearts to fulfill his will. It is interesting to me that God uses many times very unrighteous persons to accomplish his will. He can plant his will in the hearts of an evil person. That was the problem that Habakkuk had when God revealed to Habakkuk that he was going to use the Babylonians to punish his people by taking them into captivity. And Habakkuk said, now, Lord, come on, that isn't fair. We're bad, I know that, but hey, they're worse than we are. They're more evil than we. Why would you allow a nation more evil than us to conquer us? God said to Habakkuk, I told you, you wouldn't understand if I told you what I was doing. So God puts in their heart to do his will and to agree. and to give their kingdom unto the beast until the words of God shall be fulfilled. And the woman which you saw is that great city which reigns over the kings of the earth. Now, after these things, I saw another angel, maybe one of the other seven. It doesn't really declare, or it could be outside of the seven. It's just another angel, as far as we know, coming down from heaven, having great power, and the earth was lit up with his glory. And he cried mightily with a strong voice, saying, Babylon the great is fallen, and has become the habitation of devils, and the hold of every foul spirit, and a cage for every unclean and hateful bird. So this whole satanic system that seems to be centered now in this time, in this city of Babylon, which has become the commercial center of the world. The world banking and all of the commercial interests now become centered in this city, Babylon. Now, what city this is or where the city is to be located is a matter of speculation. There are many Bible scholars who believe that the ancient city of Babylon will be chosen by the Antichrist for his capital and will be rebuilt at a tremendous expense as they put it up in a hurry. There are indications that the city will be built quite rapidly. That craftsmen from all over the world will be paid premium wages. And thousands will descend upon this area with unlimited funds to build this awesome, wonderful city that shall be the center of world banking and world commerce. Now, we are told in the book of Daniel that when the Antichrist establishes his reign, that the craftsman will prosper in his reign. In other words, he will inaugurate vast building kind of programs that will necessitate the use of hundreds of thousands of laboring men. And thus, people will be able to get jobs at tremendously high wages, premium wages, and they will prosper exceedingly under his reign. That is quite possible, that the city of Babylon described here does not yet exist, but will be built by the Antichrist for his capital and for the commercial center of the world. And as they bring the goods by ship and all into this city, that there will be a time of tremendous economic prosperity. After these things, I saw another angel coming down. The earth is lighted with his glory. He cried, Babylon the great has fallen, become the habitation of devils, the hold of every foul spirit, and a cage for every unclean and hateful bird. For all the nations have drunk of the wine of the wrath of her fornication, and the kings of the earth have committed fornication with her, and the merchants of the earth are waxed rich through the abundance of her delicacies. And I heard another voice from heaven saying, come out of her, my people, that you be not the partakers of her sins, and that you receive not of her plagues. For her sins have reached unto heaven, and God hath remembered her iniquities. Reward her even as she rewarded you. So again, the idea of the eye for an eye, tooth for tooth, the fairness of the judgment of God. And double unto her, double according to her works, in the cup which she has filled, fill it to her double. How much she has glorified herself and lived deliciously or delicately, sumptuously, luxuriously. So much torment and sorrow give her, for she says in her heart, I sit as a queen, and I am no widow, and I will not see sorrow. Therefore shall her plagues come in one day, death and mourning and famine, and she shall be utterly burned with fire, for strong is the Lord that judges her. And so this city that has become the center of the world's riches, the center of world commerce, in one day is destroyed by God. And on the earth, the kings of the earth who have committed fornication and lived luxuriously with her shall bewail and lament for her when they see the smoke of her burning. And standing afar off for the fear of her torment, it sounds like it is destroyed by a nuclear blast of some kind, and there is heavy radiation which causes them to fear to approach the city. In each case, they are standing afar off and they're afraid to approach it, which does sound like a lot of radioactivity around the destruction of the city. The fact that it's destroyed in just a moment's time, it sounds like a detonation of a nuclear device with heavy radiation following. And so the king standing far off, fearful radiation following. And so the king standing far off.

0: All of the things which were dainty and goodly are departed from thee, and thou shalt find them no more at all. The merchants of these things, which were made rich by her, shall stand afar off for the fear of her torment and the weeping and wailing. So the kings stand far off for fear. The merchants stand far off for fear. And they say, alas, alas, that great city that was clothed in fine linen and purple and scarlet, decked with gold and precious stones and pearls. For in 1 hour, so great riches has come to nothing. All of the wealth wiped out in just an hour's time. And every shipmaster and all of the company of ships and sailors and as many as trade by sea, they stood afar off and they cried when they saw the smoke of her burning, saying, what city was likened to this great city? And they cast dust on their heads and they cried, weeping and wailing, saying, alas, alas, that great city wherein we were made rich, all of us who had ships in the sea by reason of her costliness. For in 1 hour she is made desolate. All of the wealth that was brought in to build the city, all of the wealth that was centered in the city, now destroyed. And the world is weeping, the kings, the merchants. And those merchant men who had brought in the ships, bringing the goods and the valuable, costly items, all weeping as they see her destruction. In heaven, there's a different scene. Rejoice over her, thou heaven, and ye holy apostles and prophets, for God has avenged you on her. And a mighty angel took up a stone like a great millstone. Now, a great millstone could easily be a rock as large as this pulpit, as wide as this pulpit, and the hole would be in the middle. It would be round. I've seen millstones as large as this pulpit. They must weigh 1,500 pounds. Jesus said, if a person deliberately destroyed the faith of a little child, it would be better for that person to have a millstone hung on his neck and throw him into the sea than to destroy the faith of a little child. I sometimes wonder about these teachers, humanists, who are seeking to destroy the faith of the children who come into their classrooms. Boy, I'll tell you, I wouldn't want to stand in their shoes when they face the eternal living God. The angel takes this great millstone and he casts it into the sea. And he says, thus with violence shall that great city Babylon be thrown down and shall be found no more at all. It could be that God will cover the area where this city once lived with the oceans again. That in the kingdom age, the geographical area will be under the sea as the millstone fell to the bottom. Could be that when the cataclysmic changes take place upon the surface of the earth, that this area will be covered with water. It'll never be found. It'll never be brought into remembrance again. And the voice of the harpers, the musicians, pipers, trumpeters shall be heard no more at all in thee. And no craftsman of whatever craft he be shall be found any more in thee. And the sound of the millstone shall be heard no more at all in thee. And the light of the candle shall shine no more at all in thee. And the voice of the bridegroom and the bride shall be heard no more at all in thee. For thy merchants were the great men of the earth. And for by thy sorceries, all of the nations were deceived. And in her was found the blood of prophets and saints and of all that were slain upon the earth. And so God's judgment, as we centered in on the commercial system and the false religious systems.
1: There's a reason the book of Romans has been called the Gospel According to Grace. Written by the Apostle Paul, Romans unveils one of the most life-changing truths in Scripture. God's grace is a free gift given to save the lost. Paul writes in Romans chapter 3, verses 23 and 24, "For all have sinned and come short of the glory of God, being justified freely by His grace through the redemption that is in Christ Jesus." And that's the heartbeat of this powerful resource, The Gospel According to Grace. Within its pages, you'll discover how God's grace is revealed through the suffering, death, resurrection, and ascension of Jesus Christ. Clear,

0: 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Now, here's Pastor Chuck.
1: Father, we thank you that you have called us and you have chosen us and ordained us that we should be your disciples and that we should bring forth fruit, abiding fruit. Now, Lord, may we commit ourselves unto your Lordship, to that rule of your Spirit over our lives. Make us like you, Lord, in all ways, pure as you are pure, righteous as you are righteous, holy, Lord, as you are holy. May we be a holy people walking before the Lord, circumspectly, in total reverence unto thee, O Lord, that we will be accounted worthy in that day to stand with you in your kingdom and to share in the eternal glories that the Father has purposed to give unto you and to those who love you and walk with you. In Jesus' name we pray. Amen.
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1: If I offered you $1 billion, would you sit up and take notice? Hi, I'm Nancy DeMoss Wagamuth. Before we get going on today's Revive Our Hearts, I want to take a moment to beg you to take advantage of an opportunity that is worth way more than $1 billion. It's spending time in God's Word and in prayer on a daily basis. In Psalm 119, the author says, "I rejoice in the way revealed by your decrees," that's the scriptures, the Bible, "as much as in all riches." All riches. Let that sink in. So, no, I don't have $1 billion to offer you. I have something that's worth even more. Daily devotional time with the Lord. All this year, many have joined us in reading through the Bible over the course of 2026. Here's what Denise had to say after she read Jeremiah chapters 30 and 31. She said, "God's commitment to us is awesome. He makes it known over and over in these chapters. His promises to love and renew are for us too. I love that we can live in the knowledge of His everlasting love." Gems like that are worth more than a sack of diamonds, and you can be a part of it. In fact, today, September 29th, is the day we're starting in the New Testament. We're reading the opening chapters of the Gospel of Matthew. If you've not already done so, you can sign up to receive daily reminder emails when you go to reviveourhearts.com/Bible2026. 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
2: Christian parents desire for their kids to make wise choices. According to pastor and author Jeff Keaton, it's ultimately a question of heart transformation.
3: If our children choose a path of righteousness, it will produce a much better life. But if they don't get to Jesus, then we're just playing games.
2: This is Revive Our Hearts for Tuesday, September 29th. I'm Dana Gresh, and our host is the author of A Place of Quiet Rest, Nancy DeMoss Wagamuth.
1: Even though I don't have biological children, my heart is burdened to see the truth of God's Word passed on to future generations. It's a huge responsibility that falls largely on the shoulders of parents. But grandparents and mentors play an important role too. And the Lord designed it this way. Deuteronomy chapter 4, you remember how Moses told the people, "Be on your guard and diligently watch yourselves so that you don't forget the things your eyes have seen and so that they don't slip from your mind as long as you live." And here's the familiar part. He said, "Teach them to your children and your grandchildren." He goes on, "Today, recognize and keep in mind that the Lord is God in heaven above and on earth below. There is no other. Keep His statutes and commands, which I'm giving you today, so that you and your children after you may prosper, and so that you may live long in the land the Lord your God is giving you for all time." And of course, there are many more passages like that one, where God expresses His desire that we obey His word and teach coming generations to obey. Well, obedience flows out of right thinking. And our guest today is here to help us think about our thinking. I'll let him explain. Jeff Keaton is the founder and chairman of a ministry called Renew a Nation. Over the years, he served as a pastor, a church planter, an educator, and an author. He's passionate about seeing lost people come to know Jesus, encouraging Christians to surrender completely to Christ, and helping children develop a biblical worldview. I first heard about Jeff through a friend, and then I was reminded of his ministry at a Collingsworth family concert where they mentioned his book, Saving Our Children in a World Gone Crazy. Dana Gresh sat down with Jeff not long ago to talk about this whole idea of helping children develop a biblical worldview. We'll hear part one of their conversation now, and then pick it back up on tomorrow's edition of Revive Our Hearts. Here's Dana speaking with Jeff Keaton.
2: Jeff, I'm so excited about our conversation today because we have, I think, kindred hearts for the next generation. My first question I want to ask you is, when you look at the children growing up in our world right now, what are your concerns?
3: My primary concern is they are absolutely not being taught the truth in every sphere of our culture. And so, you know, I've had a big involvement in education, but far beyond education, you know, you got pop culture and media, and the family. The families, even Christian families, are failing to teach children the truth. And so we have the chaos that we see all around us in the lives of children because they're not tethered to anything. And so my big concern is that we've got to regain access to the hearts and minds of children and pour God's truth into them. And that gives them such a hopeful future. So that's my number one concern right now.
2: You have spoken a lot about the fact that what we need to give our children is a worldview. What is a worldview?
3: So basically, a worldview is a person's core set of beliefs. I like to say every adult already has a fully developed worldview of some kind, and every child is in the process of developing their worldview or their core set of beliefs. I know that you like George Barna, mm-hmm. and every time I hear him speak, he says this. He says he's concluded after 40 years of research that the worldview or the core set of beliefs a child has at the age of 13 is statistically the worldview or core set of beliefs they will die with. Mm. And so worldview is not anything, you know, it sounds kind of philosophical, but it's not. It's just a person's core set of beliefs, and that core set of beliefs drives every single decision a person makes.
2: And you're saying that 13 is a really important age. And I would say, I mean, is it true that a lot of us as parents don't take, like, we take our children's faith seriously before they're 13, but it's like, well, after they're 13 is when we need to start to talk to them about worldview and theology and things like that. And what you just said made me think, oh, no, that might be too late.
3: Oh, it's absolutely too late. I shared the gospel with my oldest daughter, Juliana, before she could understand the gospel. I guarantee it. I started as early as possible and assumed that they were going to pick up more than most people thought they could. And so when I launched a Christian school many years ago in 2002, at that time, I was a pastor for about 20 years, and people would come to my church and say, if I can only afford, say, a Christian education for my elementary students, for my child when they're in elementary school or when they're in high school, which one should I pick? And early as a pastor, I would say, well, high school, oh no, send your kid to a Christian school in high school because there's drugs and there's everything. But here's what happened. When I launched a Christian school and started getting kids in the 8th and 9th grade from Christian homes mm-hmm. who attended my church, they had not received any kind of a Christian education up till 8th or 9th grade. And guess what? By the time I got them, they did not have a well-developed God consciousness. Mm. And I was shocked at how hard it was to communicate basic Christian truth to these kids. But when I got these kids in kindergarten and I had them all the way up through, man, their God consciousness was so huge that it was not hard to communicate God's thoughts to them. Mm-hmm. And so I am 100% convinced that we must teach our children God's truth from the earliest days of their lives in every way possible. I'm actually a fan. I'm not trying to be dogmatic or cause a fight on here, but I'm a fan of little children sitting in to hear adult preachers and speakers. So my point is kids can learn so much more than we think they can learn and so much earlier. So yes, we should pump God's truth into them from the earliest days of their lives.
2: We have a podcast here at Revive Our Hearts called True Girl, and we did a season on false teachers, and we wanted to teach 7 to 12-year-old girls how to identify when they're hearing something that is not true according to the Word of God. And I listened to it with my 6-year-old granddaughters because they're a little underage for it. Mm-hmm. But I thought, I wonder if they're going to get this. And they listened to the teaching. And I said, what does that say? They said that some people that say they're Christians are saying things that aren't true in the Bible. And I was like, mm-hmm. yes. And what do you call them? They said, well, false teachers or wolves. Like, they got it. They're 6 and they got it.
3: Totally.
2: Like, it's just a matter of us introducing it to them. Now, I want to ask, let me play the devil's advocate for just a moment before we dive into why our kids need this worldview. I want to know some reasons why they need it and how we do it. It seems like without context, you are saying that if we just present all the truth to our kids, they're going to live better lives. They're going to behave differently. But I don't think that I know that you don't believe that. I know that this doesn't guarantee, presenting them with a worldview that is thoroughly biblical doesn't guarantee that their behavior is going to honor the Lord, or even that they'll surrender their lives to Jesus.
3: Yeah, 100%. I actually make that statement in my book. There is no absolute guarantee that if we give our children a biblical worldview, they will all choose a path of righteousness. At least that's what I've discovered. However, if we do not give them a biblical worldview, there is a guarantee that they will go astray and break our hearts. Okay. Mm. So, but the bottom line is this. My biggest concern was getting my children to Jesus Christ.
2: Yeah.
3: They had to be regenerated by the power of the Holy Spirit in order to long for Him and to want to know His Word and to be able to fully understand His Word. And, I don't want to get into any kind of theological debates, but I believe with all of my heart that my girls were both saved somewhere between 8 and 12.
2: Mm-hmm.
3: And the reason I say that is, first of all, I had a phenomenal lady in our church who had a huge influence in teaching our children in our church, along with what Michelle and I were doing. But my girls, people used to say to me, oh, you wait till the teen years. I mean, they're going to be terrible. The teen years were not terrible, and my girls are super strong-willed. Did they tell me a couple times they thought I was being ridiculous? Yes. But the bottom line is they had a relationship with the Lord, and they loved Him, and they wanted to please Him more than they wanted to please their dad. So there's no amount of – I'm not a moralist. I don't want to just get our kids to behave, even though I do know that if our children choose a path of righteousness, it will produce – a much better life.
2: That's right.
3: Know? But if they don't get to Jesus, then we're just playing games.
2: Yeah. It's about that relationship. It's about an authentic relationship with Him. Yeah. I like to say this as a mom and now a grandma. I like to pray as if it entirely depends on Jesus, because it does.
3: Yes.
2: That's the
3: end.
2: But then I like to teach as if it does depend on me, because I want to be responsible with what the Lord's entrusted me to. Okay, let's talk about some of the reasons our kids today need a biblical worldview. What's one?
3: If we don't teach them God's truth, they're going to live miserable lives. I'm just being honest with you. I mean, I'm so convinced that the biblical worldview is the only one that works out well in the real world. Okay? So, for example, what does God say? One man, one woman come together for a lifetime, raise children. Okay? Look at all the research. The healthiest, happiest children on earth are children whose mom and dad stay together for a lifetime.
2: Mm.
3: I've seen research that says even moms and dads who are not following God's good design and they're arguing and fussing in the home a ton, their kids come out healthier than if the parents divorce and they live in peace and quiet with just one parent, okay? So the reason why we must give our children a biblical worldview is if we do not, they're going to have a life of continuous pain, suffering, and sorrow.
2: Mm.
3: To violate God's good design and to allow your children to think that's a good way to live their life is to really relegate them to a life of sadness and suffering. And then, you and I apparently both have grandchildren now. As a parent, if we hadn't led our children to Jesus and taught them His truth, we would have been suffering immensely today as we watched them not train our six grandchildren.
2: Mm.
3: And so Christianity is true, it's good, and it's beautiful.
2: Mm-hmm.
3: And their lives can be true, good, and beautiful if they will know the Lord and follow His plan.
2: Where in the scriptures could we turn to for a promise that if our children live according to God's word, there are blessings associated with that?
3: Well, obviously, everybody knows scripture, train up a child in the way they should go, and when they are old, they will not depart from it. And some people have kind of tried to say to me, well, you know, I trained my kids, and look, they don't serve the Lord today, and so that didn't work out for me.
2: Mm-hmm.
3: And so I don't think it's an absolute guarantee, like you said earlier, that, you know, if you train your children, but that promise is very true,
2: mm-hmm.
3: you know. If we will train our children, even if they go astray at some point, they will have the seeds of truth sown and born into their soul that will bring them back home.
2: Mm-hmm. I feel like as I have watched, I have three children all at different, I think, levels of being sold out to Jesus. I watch as the one who's struggling a little bit, when she goes through a difficulty, she returns to the truth. She returns to prayer.
3: Mm-hmm.
2: Like it's planted in there.
3: Yes.
2: She's not where I would like her to be yet.
3: Yes.
2: Right now, but there's evidence that the truth is rooted.
3: Yes.
2: And I think that's what you're saying, is that the promises, even if you don't see that result that you want right away, there's it's in there for when he is older, he will not depart from it.
3: I'm just really passionate about, first of all, we don't give up on children if at 18 they're not exactly where they should be with the Lord. Mm-hmm. So I live in Virginia now. When I moved to Virginia, I took a church that had the mentality that kind of said that all of our children are going to sow their wild oats. When they get to 18, they're going to sow their wild oats. Well, I rejected that with everything in my bosom. And here's what they kind of believed. Here's what they would say. Well, we taught them the truth. And so when they sow their wild oats in their 20s, but when they're late 20s or 30s and they have children, they're going to come back to the faith. That kind of used to work when a kid had a biblical worldview, but had rejected, you know, walking with the Lord. Mm. But what happened was, once a kid, so they would lose their heart, but they had their mind, and they mostly came back to the faith later on. What started happening 20 or 30 years ago, not only did we lose their hearts, but we had lost their minds. And so they stopped coming back to the faith. But a child who has had God's truth planted deeply in their soul, the chance of them coming to the home to the faith is very high, even if they stray for a while.
2: Mm. And we do see kids straying. We see a lot of that right now, but the evidence is also suggesting that a great number of them come back after even a year. But that isn't just because there's a straying and just because there's a sowing of the wild oats. That might be normal, but that doesn't mean it's God's best.
3: No, it's not.
2: And we excuse all kinds of things as normal. Depression and anxiety may be normal. Being frenemies or being bullies may be normal. Having body image issues may be normal. But God's word gives us some prescriptions to fight against those things and not just accept them as this is a rite of passage. They're going to go through this, right?
3: Absolutely.
2: So one reason that we want them to have a Christian biblical worldview is so that they will enjoy their life and live a better life. What are some others? I've heard you teach about these.
3: Well, for one thing, again, we want to pass the Christian faith on to generations to come, you know. So one of the another reason why we must give them a biblical worldview is we don't want to be one generation away. And like it said about Joshua, he and all the his generation served the Lord, but we get down to a generation or two below him, and it says they did not know the Lord or the things that the Lord had done for Israel. Mm-hmm. That shocks me every time I read that each year as I'm reading through the Bible. How could Joshua, you know, be, you know, not too far down from him? They know nothing about the walls of Jericho. Yeah. They don't know anything about the Lord. So if we're not super faithful, we can have grandchildren or great-grandchildren that know nothing about the Lord. And I've had that as a pastor. Many people walked into my office whose lives were a million miles from God's design, mm-hmm. and say, oh, my grandmother, she loved the Lord. I mean, it was a grandmother. And here I'm talking to their grandkid, and they just got out of prison or whatever.
2: What do you say to the grandmother who, I don't know this guy, but maybe they are still praying for him. Maybe they did plant truth in him. What do you say to the woman who's listening right now who says, I have a grandson like that. What do I do now, right now? I'm praying for him. How do I interact with him? Do I confront him? Do I wait for him to come to me? Like, what advice do you have for them when they do depart from the faith?
3: I actually have some serious encouragement because I've thought a lot through this. First of all, I had many elderly grandparents come to me in my office as a pastor and say something like this, Pastor Jeff, I think I'm the only one that's really praying for my lost grandchildren. Or maybe it was a child, a son or daughter. And they would say, I'm getting ready to go to heaven. Who's going to pray for my wayward children and grandchildren when I die, Pastor? I mean, I heard that over and over again, and I told him this, and it encourages me to think about it. I said, listen to me. Every prayer you've ever prayed for a lost or wayward child or grandchild has been deposited eternally in the heart of a God who never dies. Mm. And so I would say to them, long after you're gone, God will still be answering these prayers. So you love them. You pray for them. Don't tell them you're going to cut them out of their will if they don't behave and come to church with you. Don't try to manipulate them to Christ. You can't do it. It won't work. You love them. You pray for them until your dying breath. And the other thing I used to tell them was, speak words to them when you're dying if you can. Mm. Because the reason I said that, I was on the other side of this coin many times. I would have somebody in my office or I was in their home or business, and I would be leading them to Christ. And as soon as they trusted in Christ to save them, they often would have tears running down their cheeks, and they'd say something like this to me: "Oh, Pastor, I wish my grandmother could be here." The last thing she said to me before she died was, "Son, please trust Christ for salvation and meet me in heaven someday." I had that experience with 50, 60, 70-year-old people. So what was happening, their mother or father or grandfather who had ever said prayed for them was gone for 30 years. I got the privilege of harvesting those prayers that God brought those people to salvation years later. So if you're listening and you have a wayward child or a wayward grandchild, first of all, don't ever be harsh to them. I mean, I have grandparents come up to me and tell me their kids are transgender. I go to church with a man who's got a granddaughter who has taken so many hormones that she has a long red beard now. He just told me this not long ago. I saw the man last night at church. And he says to me, "Jeff," he's just heartbroken. And this guy struggles not to be mean to this girl. And so I tell him, "You gotta love her. Jesus is the only one who can save her. You can't save her through manipulation, etc." So if you're out there and you're listening and you've got somebody like this, first of all, just shower them with love and kindness. Don't preach at them every time they come into your world. Just love them with all your heart. And when God allows you to share truth with them, do it. But I don't think harshness and meanness and telling them they're, you know, weirdos and you betrayed your family, I don't think that's going to get them anywhere. Yeah. Pray, stand on truth. I don't believe you should compromise truth, but pray for them until your dying breath. Yeah. Expect Jesus to move in their life.
2: You know, my husband and I adopted a girl when she was 14 years old from China. And when she was 16, she made a profession of faith that was very hard prayed for, especially for my other daughter. And many years down the road, that daughter from China said, "I had a grandma that everyone thought was weird because she was a Christian and went to church, and she would tell me about Jesus and pray." And she remembered the prayers of that grandma. She died when Autumn was pretty young, but she still remembered those prayers when she was like 20 years old. And she believed that her salvation at 16 was the fruit of that deposit.
3: I have no doubt.
1: Such encouraging words for anyone who might be praying for a young person who's wandered far from the Lord. Don't give up. Keep praying. And then parents, grandparents, really anyone who interacts with kids, how can you be more intentional in helping the young ones in your life develop a biblical worldview? We've been listening to the first part of a helpful conversation my co-host Dana Gresh had with Jeff Keaton. Jeff wrote a book called Saving Our Children in a World Gone Crazy. The subtitle is Why We Must Give Our Children a Biblical Worldview. Amen, amen, amen. That's my amen to that title. We must do that. We're including a link to Jeff's book in the transcript of today's program at reviveourhearts.com, along with a link to the organization that Jeff leads called Renew a Nation. I hope you'll check those out.
2: 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Tomorrow, we'll hear more from Jeff Keaton. He'll continue talking about the importance of your example in the lives of the children you invest in. I hope you'll join us for that tomorrow on Revive Our Hearts.

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1: With SRN News, I'm Rich Thomason in Washington. Russia stepping up its relentless attacks on civilian targets in Ukraine.
2: Russia's round-the-clock bombardment of Ukraine has pounded apartment buildings, offices, gas stations, data centers, and a building of the National Academy of Sciences of Ukraine in downtown Kyiv. Kyiv resident Anna Losinko says, "I was on the bench when I heard the explosion and felt the blast wave covering me. I covered my head with a blanket and ran into the corridor. All the doors in the apartment flew open and the windows were shattered." Meanwhile, Ukraine is striking back at Russian defense plants and oil facilities. I'm Lisa Dwyer.
1: There are reports of diplomatic efforts, negotiations aimed at ending the Iran war.
3: Two regional officials confirm that mediators are working with both Iran and the U.S. on a proposal that would include reopening the Strait of Hormuz and lifting the U.S. blockade and then removing sanctions on Iran. According to the draft text being discussed, the Strait would reopen in accordance with a separate deal that Iran's been discussing with Oman on the other side of the strait, and it would include no tolls, something Tehran has pursued. That deal seeks to temporarily manage shipping traffic on what was seen as an international waterway before the war. One source says the UK is seeking Iranian concessions on nuclear issues that would include allowing inspectors to enter the country. I'm Charles de Ledesma.
1: And oil prices have been volatile amid ongoing uncertainty over the Iran situation. AAA has a gallon of regular gas averaging $4.45 this morning, and that is down a couple of pennies from yesterday. An AI summit on tap today at the White House, with President Trump and House Speaker Johnson meeting with top AI executives amid fears of AI going rogue. Stock futures higher on Wall Street. This is SRN News. Is your church multi-generational?
4: According to a new poll from Lifeway Research, 78% of America's Protestant pastors say yes, their congregation includes active members from all generations. 91% of the folks in the pew agree. The survey also found that the larger a church is, the more likely it is that a pastor reports it is multi-generational. Younger clergymen are also more likely to tell Lifeway that their congregation has good representation across all age groups. Michael Harrington reporting.
1: A decision by a city council in eastern Germany to halt the laying of memorial plaques that honor Holocaust victims has sparked outrage. Lawmakers in Heidenau, southeast of Dresden, have voted to end the practice of laying the engraved brass plaques featuring the names of Holocaust victims into sidewalks, often in place of cobblestones and near the homes where the victims of the Holocaust had once lived. This is SRN News. Texas Governor Greg Abbott has waived restrictions on a type of diesel fuel typically reserved for off-road vehicles.
5: The Republican governor issued a disaster proclamation. It's part of an effort to curb skyrocketing gas prices amid a growing diesel shortage. Texas truckers can now tap into cheaper off-road farm fuel on public highways to fight record high diesel prices. Governor Abbott says the state is waiving roadside penalties on red-dyed diesel meant for tractors and other off-road equipment. This fuel is tinted red because it skips highway fuel taxes, since farm tractors work fields instead of roads. John Scott reporting.
1: Supreme Court Justice Samuel Alito will no longer take part in major climate change cases. A recusal comes after environmental groups as well as ethics advocates had urged Alito to step aside because he owns stock in several oil and energy companies. More details, srnnews.com.
6: Unshackled of Pacific Garden Mission presents History's Greatest Sermons, where we share the personal history of godly men who brought forth the truth of the gospel in powerful sermons to a world long ago. 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
8: Yeah, it's awesome to hear.
7: I know
8: from
7: you do too.
8: Yeah.
7: Now, real quick, Kelly, before we get into today's sermon, I got a question for you.
8: Okay.
7: Can you think of a metaphor or an idiom that means something along the lines of growing up or moving out of the house or like kind of moving into that next stage. Can you think of any of those metaphors or images?
2: Oh, one is launching a boat. Another would launching a boat is a really good one because there's, you know, the sea of the future. So you have this tiny little boat and your family gets it prepared for the voyage and then it launches to a certain degree, right?
7: What's another one?
2: I would say let's go to nature. And as it happens to be spring at the time that we're recording this, all of the eggs are hatching and the little peeps are there. It won't be long before they start getting kicked out. And they start hopping out of their nests or out under the branches. And, you know, there's great danger because they could fall, but it is the only way for the littles to become bigs.
7: What about cutting the apron strings?
2: Oh, yeah. Good one. Very nice.
7: That's a real old one because I don't know anybody that wears aprons anymore.
2: Is that
7: still a thing?
2: Thanks so much. Well, barbecuers maybe, but yeah.
7: Sure. Also, barbecuers with those really bad quotes on the apron.
2: Yes, right. And tongs.
7: How awesome. Yes, exactly. And then arrows, right? Arrows
2: from
7: in
2: the
7: quiver or something along.
2: Shooting the arrow from the quiver. I like that less because there's such finality about, you know, the ejection there.
7: Well, we're going to get into why that matters to today's sermon, but we're going to hear from a minister called Theodore Kyler. Let me give you a little background from him. He was born in 1822 in New York, graduated Princeton University in 1841 and Princeton Theological Seminary in 1846. He was up there and acquainted with Charles Spurgeon, D.L. Moody, Charles Finney, President Benjamin Harrison. Mm. He was a unionist, he was an abolitionist, and he was a teetotaler, which is kind of interesting. Mm-hmm. 30 years pastoring a church, and over 40 years in ministry.
2: Oh, wow.
7: So we've had other ministers like this before where sometimes they grow in their popularity because of their style or the conviction of their sermons, and they kind of do a little of everything.
2: Yes.
7: Or they write a lot, or they do little sermonettes, or they travel, whatever. This guy parked at this church and grew.
2: Stayed.
7: It just phenomenally. At one point, he was a Presbyterian minister and a writer, and the church he pastored at had one of the largest congregations in the country at the time.
2: Wow.
7: Just a solid cornerstone of that community and of that church. Yeah. Theodore Kyler lived to be about 88 years old. And the cool thing is, there's this little park in Brooklyn, New York, that's named after him. And they said, hey, we'll do this park. We'll name it after him. And they wanted to put a statue of him, and he refused.
2: Excellent.
7: He says, just make it look pretty, make it look nice. And he appreciated the honor, but he's like, definitely don't make a statue to me. So anyway, that's Theodore Kyler. Mm-hmm. Today, we're going to hear from Theodore Kyler and his sermon, Stirring the Eagle's Nest.
9: Stirring the Eagle's Nest. Deuteronomy 32:11 says, as an eagle stirreth up her nest, fluttereth over her young, spreadeth abroad her wings, taketh them, beareth them on her wings, so the Lord above did lead him. Here is a text for the naturalist and for the Christian, for the student of birds and for the student of providence. Audubon might introduce it into his chapter on eagles. Spurgeon might make it the theme for a morning reading on God's love for his people. And it is a grand theme, whether for the ornithologist or the child of God. The passage before us is a brief and beautiful parable. To get the full benefit of it, we must look first at its literal facts, and then at its moral and spiritual teachings. The parable is of the eagle, the king of all the feathered tribes. What the majestic sequoia is among the trees, what the gorgeous cactus is among flowering plants, what the lion of Numidia is among wild beasts, that is the eagle among the birds of heaven. Naturalists tell us that he has tremendous strength in his wings. He bears up against the tempest, flies in the teeth of a gale, soars up to untold heights, goes out on long voyages toward the sun, and after playing the aeronaut for hours, he wheels downward toward his rocky nest. That nest is, like himself, on a right royal scale. It is sometimes fashioned a yard square of billets of wood and inlaid with rushes and mountain heather. Not down among the reeds and the grass does the eagle build, not even among the treetops, but far up on the crags of mountain peaks. When the prophet Obadiah would denounce the pride of Edom, he says, "Though thou exalt thyself as the eagle, and though thou set thy nest among the stars, thence will I bring thee down, saith the Lord." Up in this airy home, surrounded by desolate solitudes and far above the noise and smoke of human habitation, the mother eagle rears her young. Stout and fierce though she be, yet she has a true parent's instincts. While they need to be fed, she feeds them. But when they are old enough to fly, she trains them for the perilous process, and she transports them safely. This is the first lesson. At length they are thrust out to try their own wings. They may at first reel to and fro, flutter about, and catch some rough falls against cliff or treetop. But they are learning, and without practice they never can fly. They must run some risks or else be left to starve in their nests. They improve by each attempt. Their wings grow stronger and they grow more expert in using them. And ere long the eaglet can fly like the mother bird and keep her company in all her chase for sport or spoil. This is a picturesque process that we have been looking at, and we will find it an object lesson well worth our studying. We may learn many things from these brute teachers with their sagacity of instinct, parental affection, and noble daring. We may apply this parable in the first place to the secular and domestic life with which many of us are familiar. A wise and thrifty parent rears his brood around the hearthstone and the family altar. The fireside is pleasant, and home is dear, but the nest gets full and cannot hold them all. If the boys and girls nestle all together as consumers and not producers, the whole household will soon come to want. So the prudent father stirs up the nest. The eldest born must fly out and learn to shift for themselves. The parting from home gives a hard wrench to the heart, and the very thought of pushing out into the strange world has some terrors in it. As the good mother, God bless her, packs the trunk of her darling boy, many a tear falls in upon the lad's wardrobe. She stows in many a useful knick-knacket and precious keepsake that no one but a mother would ever think of. She bids him remember her, as she will remember him in her prayers night and day. "My son, if sinners entice thee, consent thou not." Homespun father has his good counsels also, never to shirk hard work, and never to stain his lips with a lie, or an oath, or an intoxicating cup. And so the young eaglet leaves the old rustic nest, borne out on the wings of prayer and parental affection, and with warm kisses and tears rained upon the young, resolute face. He must try his own wings now and learn to fly for himself. With sturdy arm and sharp self-denial and patient toil, he soon begins to push upward. First, failures and some disappointments, instead of scorching his courage, only fire him to fresh ventures and more disciplined endeavors. That mighty arm of God that helps those who bravely help themselves steadies him forward in his persistent push until he is able at last to build his own nest among the cliffs with a free eagle spirit. He becomes the thrifty man of business, the useful citizen, and, when ascending prayers have returned in converting grace, he becomes the earnest follower of Christ. For as surely as good plowing and good planting produce good crops, so surely does wise and godly nurture yield an afterlife of secular and spiritual good fruitage. This is the rule which no occasional exception can invalidate. Now, in the second place, let us advance to a more directly spiritual aspect of this subject. God deals with his children as the eagle deals with her young. He sees that his children are too often determined to nestle. They build earthly nests for themselves, surround themselves with various comforts and luxuries, and then settle down to enjoy them. Instead of setting their affections on things above, they set them on things beneath. Instead of seeking to become rich toward God, they are selfishly content to be rich from God. As wealth enlarges, worldly ambition enlarges also. And I do not observe that grace always grows in the same ratio with a growing income. The new circumstances and conditions bring new ideas of living, new expenditures, and new luxuries. The old residence, for example, must be supplanted with a mansion whose splendor shall reflect the splendid financial successes of its owner. And in the decoration of it, what brain-racking and consultation and absorption of time and thought and treasure. When the ambitious design has been carried out and pride added the top stone to its temple, then the flatteries and congratulations of summer friends begin to ascend like intoxicating incense into the nostrils of the lord of the manor. "This will do now," says Brother Plutus to himself complacently. "I will take comfort. Business thrives. My wife and daughters are gaining the entree of all perfumed precincts of society." So he nestles. They all nestle in the most luxurious state of spiritual slumber. Their piety has been rocked to sleep in that sumptuous nest. The devotions and the religious duties which belong to their humbler and better days are now as completely tabooed as is a yellow fever patient at the gates of the quarantine hospital. Well now, if God strikes in upon that nest with crushing disasters or bereavements, do you wonder? If bankruptcy bring that splendid establishment to the hammer, or if calamity sweep away those idols? If death mounts those sumptuous stairways and writes paleness on some cheek of roses, do you wonder? God saw that his children were beginning to nestle and to become too worldly for their soul's health. So he stirred up that nest of self-indulgence, and in the very way that they would feel it most keenly. Not in revenge does he do it, not in cruelty, but in love to their souls, and in tender jealousy for the honor of their Christian name and character. When any member of Christ's flock surrounds himself or herself with worldly idols, and surrenders the heart to them, and worships them, and robs Christ for them, then he or she may expect that neglected Savior to break up that idol worship, even if sharp chastisements be employed to accomplish it. Let us now advance to a third thought suggested by this prolific passage. When God permits any immortal being to nestle down in worldly possessions or sinful pleasures, undisturbed, unaroused, and unawakened, is it not a terrible calamity? Could a greater curse come upon such a person than to be let alone by the Holy Spirit? Would not that nest of selfishness and hardened indifference to God become the prelude to righteous divine wrath and red burnings? If the young eaglet would become a sorry weakling in its nest, and finally be left to starve if it were never trained to fly, how true is it also that any soul that is left alone in guilty indifference and unbelief will come to eternal ruin? It is divine love that awakens the sinner to his guilt and danger. Love sends the arrow of conviction into the soul. Love drives that arrow in deeper and deeper. God so loves the self-condemned sinner that he not only has sent his only begotten Son to die for him, but sends his awakening spirit with a thrilling appeal. "Awake, thou that sleepest! Turn ye, turn ye! For why will ye die?" God stirs him up. The living gospel comes with strong, fearless hand and overturns his refuges of lies. rips to pieces his self-righteousness, reveals him to his guilt and the divine displeasure with his sins, and bids him repent and prepare to meet his offended God. As the hooked talon of the parent eagle shakes the nest and stirs out the younglings, so God's Spirit, with the arm of truth, shakes the sinner from his false security. As with an ethereal spear, keen and sharp as the lightning, the Holy Spirit arouses the guilty soul to the enormous sinfulness of sin and points him to the cross before him, the heaven above him, and the hell beneath him. Into his ears the trumpet voice proclaims, "The wages of sin is death, but the gift of God is eternal life through Jesus Christ." And so the fire that is kindled in his conscience drives the convicted transgressor to the cross of Calvary. This has been, in innumerable cases, the process of our Heavenly Father in bringing myriads of his children to the new life here and the endless life hereafter. Say you that this is harsh or unkind? Say you that the threatenings of God's holy word or the utterances of a faithful pulpit against sin are wanton cruelty? Nay, verily, they are the very essence

0: fire, and to drag him and his household out through the suffocating smoke and flame. It were a diabolical cruelty not to stir up that home nest on which the flames were kindling. One of our most heroic Arctic explorers tells us that several of his men, who had left the vessel, were lost amid drifting snow and ice for 2 whole days. When found, they were barely alive. Alcohol had frozen in a bottle by their side, and the thermometer marked 70 degrees below freezing point. Dreamy slumbers, mingled with visions of delightful sleep by warm firesides, were stealing over the poor freezing creatures that were almost benumbed in death. As they were dragged back through 40 hours of terrible march over ice fields, the stoutest of them begged to lie down and sleep. "We are not cold," they protested. "We only want to lie down and rest." An hour of treacherous slumber would have left each one a stiffened corpse. Their leader was compelled to beat them, beg them, threaten them, anything to keep off the fatal lethargy until the vessel could be reached. Poor fellows, they were delirious with pain and hunger when they staggered over the icy deck of the brig into the cabin with its reviving warmth. But they were saved. The hand that roused them was the hand that saved them. Every soul in this assembly who ever reaches heaven will be forced to make the same acknowledgement. The arm that aroused us in our guilt will be the theme of our gratitude in the realms of glory. They that wait on the Lord shall renew their strength. They shall mount up with wings as eagles. God desires that every soul that waits on him shall not creep or grovel in the muck of worldliness or crouch in wretched bondage to men or devils. When a soul is joined to Jesus by faith, that soul finds wings. Such an one has his citizenship in the heavens. He catches inspiration from the indwelling spirit. He rises above the chilling fogs of doubt, gains wide and ennobling outlook, and actually realizes his heirship to a celestial inheritance. He outflies the petty vexations that worry the worldling and the lusts which drag the sensual soul down into the mire. His inner life is hid with Christ in God. What to him? In his best hours and holiest fellowship with Jesus. What to him is the fear of man, or the greed of gold, or the sting of poverty, or the grief of bereavement, or the apprehension of coming death? What cares the eagle, as he bathes his wing in the translucent sunbeam, for the turmoil, the smoke, the clouds, or even the lightning that plays beneath him? His companionship is with the King of Day, so a heaven-bound soul, filled with the joys of the Holy Spirit, flies in company with God. The nearer you and I get to God, the purer will be our spiritual atmosphere, and the more thoroughly, humbly, and earnestly will we discharge every duty to our fellow men. Nor will we expect to reach heaven before our time. We shall not be flighty in our aims, or airish with vainglory, even when we rise into the fullest fellowship with the unseen and the eternal. Blessed be the trials, however sharp, that keep us from nestling down into selfishness and sloth. Blessed be the discipline, however painful or severe, that stirs up our nests and teaches us to live as sons and daughters of the Almighty and heirs of our unfading crown.
1: That was Theodore Kyler, portrayed by Jim Gregg. The foundational scripture he used was Deuteronomy chapter 32, verse 11, "As an eagle stirreth up her nest, so the Lord above did lead them." And again, it goes back to that idea of, you know, an eagle releasing and launching its young as a model for us as parents.
2: Oh my goodness, evocative imagery all throughout. And he used it and used it and used it again. It was awesome. There are a couple of things in here that can be plucked, of course. The way in which that parent is ejecting without it being forcible, but encouraging strongly. There's a couple phrases in there. At one point, we talk about first failures and first disappointments, etc. And then he uses

0: this phrase, that the mighty arm of God, helping those who bravely help themselves, steadies them forward on their push. And
1: right.
0: that is a phrase that I have seen, heard, and felt taken out of context so
1: right.
0: thoroughly.
1: That God helps those who help themselves
0: yeah.
1: in context.
0: Like
1: yeah.
0: you just want to, you know, if we could edit that out, that'd be awesome, right?
1: We got to remember, so you're looking at late 18th century. Everything was growing. Everything was expanding and exploding in a thousand ways. Every new industries were forming, and there was so much, I don't want to say it was chaos, but it was chaotic.
0: Yeah, it was.
1: And honestly, at that time, there's no safety net.
0: Yes.
1: The church was the safety net. People who couldn't make it on their own, you would lean the on church. The church, the body of Christ.
0: Mm-hmm.
1: Other than that, if you couldn't do even the smallest thing, you were
0: that
1: done.
0: Was it. Yeah.
1: There was no hope and no help for you. And it was this idea of you have to work. You have to get your hands dirty. You have to strive and struggle. Life was not easy.
0: Yeah.
1: This idea we have in the 21st century of how easy and seamless things are supposed to be, it has never been this way in all of history.
0: No. And it isn't this way.
1: Yeah. And this idea of, you know, that mighty arm of God that helps those who bravely help themselves. There's a ton of scripture from the Psalms and the Proverbs and even the New Testament that do allude to this idea.
0: Mm-hmm. Sure.
1: But we have spun it.
0: Yes.
1: To become the opposite. And the opposite spin of the scripture is, well, when you are good enough, God will help you.
0: Yeah. We are so stinking independent that we will take just about anything and make that, okay, if I just do this, then God owes me
1: right.
0: somehow.
1: Right.
0: And we wonder why people start to have a real problem with God, because they did the thing and he didn't show up. It wasn't the magic trick they expected. They didn't get the result they wanted.
1: Yeah.
0: And it is a mishear of a truth. God will absolutely come alongside you if you ask him. He can be the power. Yes. But it has to be alongside his will.
1: Yeah.
0: You can't just say, hey, I want to make a lot of money. God help me, and have him do it, because he's not going to help you help yourself, which is the end result of the phrase.
1: And the Apostle Paul even points out, you know, he had an issue that he wanted it gotten rid of.
0: Yes.
1: And I'd say Paul was a go-getter.
0: Yes,
1: I mean,
0: he
1: this
0: was.
1: Guy was definitely out there doing a ton of work.
0: Mm-hmm.
1: And he said, hey, God, I've got this issue. Can you take care of it for me? And God said, no.
0: Yeah, his thorn
1: and
0: in the
1: he
0: flesh,
1: said,
0: we call it.
1: Mm-hmm. Yes, he says, for God's power is made perfect in our weakness.
0: Mm-hmm.
1: So the way that we've spun this idea that God helps those who help themselves, it has been abused
0: yeah.
1: so much
0: yeah.
1: that we kind of lose the original intent behind what it was. I really would wonder. I would love to sit down with Theodore Kyler and ask him in his culture, his context, his meaning. Like, what was he conveying with that phrase? Because we today have definitely misused it.
0: Mm-hmm.
1: I want to touch again on the spiritual application. Later on in the sermon, he talks about something that I call lifestyle creep.
0: Yep.
1: As your income grows and our
0: yes.
1: What we're allowed to achieve and acquire,
0: yes.
1: our material focus changes. We
0: it
1: get
0: does.
1: New expenditures and new luxuries, he
0: mm-hmm.
1: calls it.
0: Mm-hmm.
1: And he says God can stir our nest in a way that we would feel most keenly.
0: Mm.
1: And that's another challenging thing to think about, that we can get so caught up in our material luxuries that a little nest stirring is quite possibly the only thing that tips us over
0: yeah.
1: into a full reliance on God.
0: Yeah. Because we stop. When we don't need to, we stop.
1: Mm.
0: And he won't have it. He wants our full reliance in all the ways. It's one of those places where the picture that I've often used is every time I've got something in my hands that he doesn't want there, he sort of slaps it out of my hands.
1: Mm.
0: And sometimes that feels pretty thorough. Like anything that we touch, he slaps out of our hands because he wants our attention. And I don't mean it a vicious slap, but just he causes us to put down because he wants our full attention. And when we stray that, we can expect that his alongsideness would wane. Again, why would he help us help ourselves?
1: Yeah.
0: He wants to use us to reach the rest of the world.
1: This nest stirring can include the arrow of conviction, which reveals the enormous sinfulness of sin and points to the cross.
0: Yeah.
1: It's not harsh or unkind, but it's the very essence of loving kindness.
0: Yeah.
1: And I don't know, that's something I hope every parent hears.
0: Mm-hmm.
1: And maybe if you're thinking of being in this kind of relationship with your kids or other kids, it's so vital.
0: Yes, it is.
1: Because otherwise we're building up a generation of reliant little eaglets who are afraid to
0: go
1: to
0: anywhere.
1: Fly.
0: Yeah. No, we are.
1: And that's a challenge.
0: Yeah.
1: It's a huge challenge.
0: Well, I was just going to say the tone of that makes all the difference.
1: Yes.
0: We find as parents, to our chagrin, that we have a sharp tone.
1: Yeah.
0: And it causes the eaglet to cringe, right? And fold in. And rather that phrase in scripture uses about the correction unto a brother, a friend to friend correction, a friend is closer than a brother kind of thing. If I just said, Tim, you would know.
1: Yeah.
0: You would know by my tone and my delivery
1: yeah.
0: that something was off, but that I cared very much in telling you, right? So we have to be careful in corrections and give the way we want to receive it, right?
1: I love how he closes off. Blessed be the discipline, however painful or severe.
0: Yes.
1: And that's just to ultimately take that risk, that jump to be, to leap from the nest, to be pushed in some ways, to be stirred up from our nest, that we would ultimately do so with full faith and confidence in God, that he will take care of us.
0: Yes, he would prefer we fly. That imagery that Kyler gives, that of the eagle flying with all of the finesse, that only happens because they spread their wings and leapt. And there is that. God wants us to fly. He made us to fly.
1: This has been History's Greatest Sermons, an Unshackled production of Pacific Garden Mission, produced and directed by Timothy Gregory. 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

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Remember this from Philippians chapter 4. You can bring everything to God in prayer, and His peace will guard your heart and mind. Take a deep breath. God's got you. Let's listen to this next song together.

0: Welcome back to the Wisdom Journey with Stephen Davey. There's something in all of us that wants to be first. We want the best seat in the highest places. Even the disciples couldn't shake that desire. As Jesus walked toward the cross, two of them made a bold request. And it sets up one of Jesus' greatest lessons on greatness. So, open your Bible to Mark chapter 10. Let's join Stephen Davey now, here on the Wisdom Journey.
1: The Guinness Book of World Records documents a host of things people have accomplished, records that they've set, which sort of set them apart. And frankly, it amazes me what people have done to get a world record. For instance, there's a world record held by a man who sat up in a tree for a total of 431 days. Another entry of a college student who holds the world record after taking a 340-hour shower that lasted 14 days. Of course, if he were anything like my college roommates, he probably needed it. Well, then there's the entry of a housewife who holds the world record for throwing a 2.5-pound rolling pin used in the kitchen for spreading out dough. Well, she threw that rolling pin 175 feet in the air. I imagine all she has to do is reach for that rolling pin and her husband immediately takes out the trash with no complaints. Well, it might not be sitting in a tree or throwing a rolling pin, but there is, you know, in all of us, a desire to be first, to be, you know, the best at something. Webster defines ambition as an ardent desire for rank, fame, and personal advancement. Well, let me tell you what happens next, recorded in the Gospel of Mark now, in two different scenes, which at first seem disconnected, is going to address this subject. These two scenes are actually rather connected in that they show the contrast between the humility of Jesus and the ambition of his disciples. Now, in chapter 10, we're reminded here in verse 32 that Jesus is on his way to Jerusalem. We're also given this rather interesting comment. Jesus was walking ahead of them, and they were amazed, and those who followed were afraid. This amazement and fear are the result of Jesus' determination to go to Jerusalem. The religious leaders are determined to kill him, John chapter 10 has told us. And to add to their amazement and fear, Jesus doesn't hide anything from them. He says here in verse 33, "See, we are going up to Jerusalem, and the Son of Man will be delivered over to the chief priests and the scribes, and they will condemn him to death and deliver him over to the Gentiles, and they will mock him and spit on him and flog him and kill him. And after 3 days, he will rise." Now, this is the third time Jesus makes this announcement of his coming death and resurrection. Back in Mark chapter 8 and verse 31, when he made this announcement to his disciples, you remember Peter rebuked him. The second time he told the disciples what was coming in Mark chapter 9 and verse 31, we're told that they didn't understand his words. In Luke's parallel account of this third announcement, we're told here in Mark chapter 10, it records that the disciples, again, don't comprehend what Jesus is saying. They don't connect the dots. In fact, proof that they're clueless is revealed in what happens next. Mark chapter 10 now, verse 35. James and John, the sons of Zebedee, came up to him and said to him, "Teacher, we want you to do for us whatever we ask of you." And he said to them, "What do you want me to do for you?" And they said to him, "Grant us to sit, one at your right hand and one at your left, in your glory." Now, back in Matthew's account in chapter 20, we're told that the mother of James and John make this request on their behalf while James and John are standing there. Mark emphasizes that the request originated with these two young men, frankly, two cowards who are going to let their mama do the talking for them. But here's why she thought she had an inside track. The mother of James and John was named Salome. The descriptions of her and other women later at the cross suggest that she was actually the sister of Jesus's mother, Mary. If so, you've got a family relationship that make James and John think, you know, they got the best chance to get the best seats, the honored positions. You see, they wanted the world record, so to speak. They were sitting closer to Jesus in the coming kingdom than anybody else. Now, their request reveals that they don't grasp what Jesus has repeatedly predicted, that he's going first to suffer and die. It also reveals a me-first attitude in the disciples. And by the way, this included all of them. Earlier in Mark's gospel, they're arguing over which of them is going to be the greatest. And even in the upper room later on the night of Jesus' arrest, they're sitting around arguing, if you can imagine it, about which of them is the greatest disciple. You got to wonder why Jesus put up with them and how he could even use such ambitious, self-centered men. Well, let me tell you, I'm glad he did, because that gives you a chance. And that gives me hope that he will use us as well. The truth is, Jesus uses imperfect people who can easily get caught up in a me-first attitude. And here's Jesus' response in Mark chapter 10 and verse 38. You do not know what you're asking. Are you able to drink the cup that I drink, or to be baptized with the baptism with which I am baptized? This reference to a cup was a symbol in the Old Testament for hardship and anguish, Isaiah chapter 51, verse 17. Likewise, baptism is used here to picture being fully immersed in suffering. Jesus is saying to them, can you handle the anguish I'm about to experience? Well, if you can believe it, James and John respond with, we are able. We can handle it. What Jesus answers now in verse 39, oh, the cup that I drink, you will drink. And with the baptism with which I am baptized, you will be baptized. But to sit at my right hand or at my left is not mine to grant, but it is for those for whom it has been prepared. Jesus says here, in effect, yes, you will indeed suffer like me one day, but only God the Father can determine somebody's position in the coming kingdom. Now, if you think the other disciples are, you know, have a little halo over them. No, James and John make the other disciples angry. We're told here in verse 41 that the other 10 disciples are indignant at James and John. How could they ask this? We should have been part of this conversation. They're ambitious as well. They have the same desire. And so now Jesus addresses this attitude of me first. And by the way, this is the attitude that has taken our world by storm. Jesus says in verse 42, you know that those who are considered rulers of the Gentiles lord it over them, and their great ones exercise authority over them. Both expressions here that Jesus uses, lord it over them, exercise authority, they stress the idea of someone, you know, being a big shot, somebody using authority in a domineering and oppressive way. Beloved, this is how the world acts. This is how you prove you're in first place. This is how you show off your importance by making other people serve you. In fact, you might make other people feel miserable because it makes you feel superior. Well, in contrast, Jesus says this here in verse 43, but it shall not be so among you. Whoever would be great among you must be your servant. And whoever would be first among you must be slave of all. So the standard of greatness in the mind of the Lord is defined by serving others. In fact, the word servant, diakonos, emphasizes the work of serving others. In fact, we get our word deacon from diakonos. It means a servant. The word Jesus uses here for slave, doulos, emphasizes a subservient relationship to a master. So, we are to serve others, considering them superior to us. And Jesus says, you live like that. That is true greatness. Well, now Jesus applies this definition of true greatness to his own incarnation, his departure from the glory of heaven to join the human race and suffer for our sins. Jesus says here in verse 45, for even the Son of Man came not to be served, but to serve, and to give his life as a ransom for many. The word he uses here for a ransom originally referred to the price paid for the release of a slave. In other words, Jesus died to emancipate all of us, because we're all slaves to sin. We're all enslaved to death. Jesus came to set us free. He is true greatness. And as we imitate him to those around us, well, we're not going to live by the standard that says, me first. We're going to live by the standard that says, here it is, me last. You first. Well, until our next wisdom journey together, beloved, may the grace of the Lord Jesus Christ and the love of God and the fellowship of the Holy Spirit be with you all. Amen.
0: That was Stephen Davey, and this is the Wisdom Journey. 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Maybe God is stirring in you a desire to go deeper. 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

My name is Maggie, and you're listening to KCAN Radio. Thanks for being with us today. When I was 18, I went to live at a women's ministry for almost a year. When I walked in, I was struggling. It was a hard time in my life, and honestly, I couldn't believe that I, a Christian who grew up in a godly home, had gotten to that point. When my parents and I walked in, we were greeted by the ministry's counselor. We sat down, and she said, "I believe that you are here for such a time as this." She was referring to the verse in Esther chapter 4. Esther suddenly became queen, and she was soon placed in a position where she could save her people. She had to go to the king, something she was afraid to do. Her cousin Mordecai told her, "Who knows? Maybe you've been placed here for such a time as this." Esther was placed in a hard situation. Maybe you're in a hard situation wondering, "Lord, what am I doing here? What is your plan in this?" I felt that way when I was 18, and still do sometimes. I want to encourage you that wherever you are, that you're here for such a time as this. Allow God to work in and through you, and He will do great things.

praise God in his sanctuary. Praise him in his mighty heaven. Praise him for his acts of power.

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Elijah heard God not in the fire or the wind, but in a gentle whisper. Sometimes we have to quiet our hearts and let God speak. Let's do that as we head into this next song.

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1: With SRN News, I'm Rich Thomason in Washington. The trade war with Canada heats up again. A U.S. ban on some Canadian motorcycles, alcohol, dairy, and other products is in effect as of today, and that's on top of the higher tariffs previously enacted. Five men, they were arrested near a U.S. air base in England, being allowed to go free. The men, arrested on explosives and terrorism charges, are now out on bond. While praising the work of British investigators, President Trump adds,
2: I'm surprised that they released them. I wouldn't have done that. Look, they've been very good. They worked with us very closely. We know everything about them. We would not have released them.
1: Today, the president's hosting a day-long AI summit at the White House. Mr. Trump stresses the importance of keeping America's AI lead over communist China. OpenAI delaying release of a new artificial intelligence model, citing security concerns. Southeast Iowa getting a new state-of-the-art steel mill, $15 billion plant expected to go online in 2030. Pima County, Arizona sheriff's investigators are following a potential new lead in the disappearance of Savannah Guthrie's mother.
3: The task force assigned to this case posting on X that investigators are looking into a new possible ransom note. It's been 8 months since Nancy Guthrie, the 84-year-old mother of Today Show co-host Savannah Guthrie, disappeared from her home in the Catalina foothills of Tucson, Arizona. In the days following her disappearance, two ransom notes were sent to a local TV news station in Arizona. Laura Winters reporting.
1: Lindsay Clancy returns to court today for a hearing on what happens next. The Massachusetts woman faces charges in the 2023 killings of her three children. Her first trial ended with jurors deadlocked over an insanity defense. The Dow down 39 points. SRN News.
4: Foundations of Freedom. A look at America's founding principles and the leaders who shaped our nation.
5: Ronald Reagan understood that freedom sometimes requires more than quiet diplomacy. It requires moral clarity. On June 12, 1987, standing before the Brandenburg Gate in a divided Berlin, Reagan issued a direct challenge to Soviet leader Mikhail Gorbachev. Mr. Gorbachev, tear down this wall. The Berlin Wall was more than concrete and barbed wire. It represented a system that restricted movement, divided families, and denied millions the freedoms Americans often take for granted. Reagan refused to treat that division as permanent. He understood that free nations must be willing to identify the difference between liberty and oppression and have the courage to say so. 2 years later, the Berlin Wall fell. Freedom survives when people refuse to accept tyranny as inevitable. So when freedom is challenged today, will we have the courage to defend it with the same moral clarity?
1: Texas is number one in rural hospitals dropping general surgery.
6: According to a report from the American College of Surgeons, over 15 million Americans live in counties without a single general surgeon to handle trauma or ruptured appendixes. That industry data shows 38 rural Texas hospitals dropped that care over the past decade, the highest number in the U.S. In the Rio Grande Valley, the Harlingen region has just 21 surgeons for every 100,000 people across all surgical specialties, the lowest rate nationwide. John Scott reporting.
1: Supreme Court Justice Samuel Alito will no longer take part in a major climate change case. The recusal comes after environmental groups, along with ethics advocates, had urged the justice to step aside because he holds stock in several oil and energy companies. More details at srnnews.com.
7: Hi, I'm Johnny Erickson Tata. You know, when you have a disability, life is full of challenges. Just sitting up in my wheelchair through a long day can be exhausting. And I find myself often praying those simple words from Psalm 30, help me, O Lord, like yesterday. I wheeled into my office, and there on my desk was a stack of 100 books that required my signature. Now, I signed my name holding a pen between my teeth. And so when I saw all these books, I was overwhelmed. Well, with one coworker holding the book up close to my mouth and another flattening the page, I got to work signing my name. But I had to often pause, take a breath, and pray repeatedly, help me, Lord. And hey, I finished in great time. Is your workload a little overwhelming today? Take the counsel of Psalm 30. Pray, and pray often, help me, Lord. You'll get it done, and you will have His smile.

0: Do you believe that a good God will reward nice people for trying their best? Today on Truth for Life, Alistair Begg explains why this popular assumption is totally incompatible with the death of Christ on the cross and the good news that he proclaimed. We're studying in chapter 2 of Mark's Gospel.
1: The issue was this. People are looking around. They see the Pharisees' disciples fasting. The disciples of John fasting. The disciples of Jesus partying. True? Levi's house, party time. What's going on here? One group's fasting, another group's fasting. What do your guys do? They seem to have chosen the easy path. That can't possibly be right. If a person's going to be accepted with God, there's so many things he has to do. And we, the Pharisees, the organizers of religion, the custodians of that which is external and orthodox, we know what they should be doing, and your boys aren't doing it. And we want to know why. Now, if you think about this in Luke 18, and I'll only give you this one, I might give you two cross-references, but this is just one. Luke chapter 18, if you turn forward one book, let's just set this in context because I think this is helpful. And the context is absolutely crucial. Verse 9 of Luke chapter 18. To some who were confident of their own righteousness. Okay, their own righteousness. In other words, a righteousness that they themselves created, established, maintained by what they did or didn't do. To some who were confident of their own righteousness. We're either going to stand before God on the basis of our own righteousness, or we're going to stand before God on the basis of the righteousness of another. These folks were confident in their own righteousness. And as a result, notice, they looked down on everybody else. So Jesus looks at this group. He says, here they are, Mr. and Mrs. Smug and all his smug little children, doing all of these things and despising all these other people, just able to look down on them all. He says, let me tell you a story. Two men went up to the temple to pray. One was a Pharisee and the other was a tax collector. The people, the listeners, love these stories. They just must have waited for the punchline every time. It's so exciting. Here we go again. Jesus got another, the Pharisee versus the sinner story. Wonderful. So next we have the Pharisee. He stood up and he prayed, verse 11, about himself or to himself. God, I thank you that I'm not like other men, robbers, evildoers, adulterers, or even like this tax collector here. What he's doing up at the temple to pray, I will never know. You see where his confidence lies? In what he doesn't do, and then in what he does. What does he do? Verse 12, I fast twice a week, and I give a tenth of all that I get. I'm a tither and I'm a double faster. I'm twice as fast as anybody else. Here I am. Twice a week fasting, tithing, not like this joker. Well, who told you to fast twice a week? No one. There's only one place in the whole of the Old Testament where fasting is demanded. And that's recorded in Leviticus chapter 16 in relationship to the Day of Atonement. Fasting appears all over the place for all kinds of reasons, good. But in terms of God actually saying, this is what I want you to do, it only comes there in relationship to the Day of Atonement. You see, the issue here is not fasting per se. It is that fasting represents the way in which the Pharisees, with their systematized, organized religion, believed that they could be and would be accepted by God. So as long as they kept doing all these things meticulously, then God would be pleased to look on them with favor. And so in answering the question, and we're back now in Mark 2, in answering the question, Jesus absolutely disarms the questioners. Why are they not fasting? Jesus answered, how can the guests of the bridegroom fast while he is with them? In other words, you don't fast at a wedding, he says. My wife and I were at a wedding yesterday. We went to the reception. It was a wonderful meal. No time for fasting. No. There was fasting. There was no fasting. There was eating. There was, man, it was fantastic. It would have been highly inappropriate, wouldn't it? And if the father of the bride had said, you know, I hope you enjoy these Ritz crackers and help yourself to a second glass of water, people would have said, what kind of party is this? And justifiably so, which is what Jesus is saying. Now you understand that he's pointing out that he is the bridegroom. He's already noted the fact that John the Baptist is the best man. Mark has told us John the Baptist is the best man. He stood on the stage of history, spoken for a moment, got out of the way so that the bridegroom might be introduced. Christ as the bridegroom is amongst his friends and followers. And he says, there's no way that my disciples are going to be fasting while I am here with them. It would be entirely inappropriate. He says, verse 20, there's going to come a day when the bridegroom will be taken from them. And on that day, they will fast. Now, some people are taking that as a mandate, but it is actually an observation. Jesus is saying, when they have reason for sorrow, when they have reason for disappointment, whatever it might be, then on that day, well, fasting may be appropriate, but it's not appropriate today. Right now, it's party time. It's party time. In fact, the more I read the Gospels, the more I realize this. I said there would only be one cross-reference. I'll give you a second one. You read it for yourself. Luke chapter 15. And you remember how Luke chapter 15 begins? It says that the tax collectors and the sinners were gathering near, were all coming around to listen to Jesus. So all the people who were messed up, left out, burdened by their sin, aware of the fact that their life was a walking mess, they are all coming, said, we want to hear from Jesus. But the Pharisees, the religious establishment, they were muttering to one another. And what were they muttering to one another? This man welcomes sinners and eats with them. You see what they're saying? So if he is the person, he couldn't possibly be the person he claimed to be. You couldn't possibly have a Messiah who did this. You couldn't have someone who fulfilled all of the Old Testament expectations and did this. Surely when our Messiah comes, there will be none of this in him. He will be absolutely fastidious. He will have all the rules and regulations kept. All of his followers will be marked by all of these things. And Jesus said, well, let me just tell you a few stories. There's a lost sheep. They're 99 safe. Shepherd went for the one that was lost. Lady broke her necklace or her coins or whatever it was, and she had 9/10 of it intact, but a 10th of it was gone. She scoured the entire house looking for it. He says, the reason I told you that is because that's God's disposition towards those who are lost. He goes out looking for the lost one. He's an initiative-taking, seeking God. He's not hiding behind a corner the way that it is suggested on the media, that somehow or another God has gone, is in disguise somewhere or is hidden off somewhere, and we're all looking around for him. No. No, the Bible says that God is actually, he came down, he's, good morning, I'm here to speak to you today. So glad you came to this service. Are you listening to what that funny Scotsman is saying? Are you listening to this, God says, inside of you? How are you going to stand before God? Are you going to stand before God on the basis of your goodness? Or are you going to stand before God trusting in the goodness of someone else? That's the question he's asking. That's the question Jesus is posing. That is the vital question. And you remember when he finally gets to his third story, he says, and there was a certain man had two sons. And one of them went off and blew it out. And another one blew it out while he was still in the house. Externally present, externally correct, doing everything that was expected of him, but doing it like a slave. The other boy went off and went totally hog wild. But he came to himself and he repented and he came back to his father and his father forgave him and gave him a wonderful party and with the singing and the dancing going on. The elder brother, he came and he heard the singing and the dancing and the servant said to him, your brother is back. And their line reads, but he refused to go in. Why did he refuse to go in? For the same reason that some of you still do not trust Christ. Because you like the idea of earned acceptance with God. Because it puts you in a better light. You don't like this idea that the worst, most miserable, lying, cheating, scornful, immoral person is in Christ, covered over with his righteousness, accepted, redeemed, restored, and all because of another and not because of him or not because of her. That message will always stick in the gullet of a Pharisee. And that, you see, is what makes Jesus so controversial. That's the significance of what he says about the shrinking of the garment and the bursting of the wineskins. It's very simple. You don't need to beat it up. You don't cut up a new garment to make patches for an old one. It won't work. The shrinkage will tear it apart. You don't put new wine into old wineskins because the wine that is new has still a fermentation process. And if the wineskins are old and brittle and so on, old leather wineskins, then the fermentation process will actually blow the wineskin apart. What is Jesus saying? He's saying the wine of new life, which he has come to bring, cannot be contained in the shrunken, brittle old wineskins of a man-made religion. What he is saying is that the liberating, life-transforming message which he has come to proclaim, that of unmerited favor with God, with free forgiveness, it cannot be stitched in to their form of established religion. It actually tears it away. In other words, Jesus is controversial because he is pointing out that the two approaches, one represented by the Pharisees and the other represented by himself, are mutually incompatible. They are mutually incompatible. That's what he's saying. You're not going to be able to come up with a hybrid. You can't do it. It won't be done. You say, well, we're far removed from the Pharisees. We're not Pharisees. Well, I hope you're not. But let me tell you what Pharisees believe, just in case you might believe this. Pharisees essentially believed that a good God will reward nice people for doing their best. A good God will reward nice people for doing their best. Now, I wager that if I go with you this afternoon to all the little festivities over here in Chagrin Falls, and we just go up and down amongst the crowd, that will be the prevailing view of people that we meet. If there is a God, how will he ever accept us? And it will come back to you again and again. Well, if he's a good God, he'll be happy if nice people like us just do our best. And then that begs the question, what in the world was Jesus of Nazareth doing hanging up there on that cross? You see, Jesus was proclaiming a salvation that depended entirely upon God. The Pharisees were proclaiming a salvation that depended largely upon them. Jesus was asking men and women to face up to the fact of their leprosy, stained and spoiled by sin, and then to realize that he is the one who makes them clean. He was asking them to face up to the fact of their paralysis, as it were, in terms of the healings that have taken place, and then to realize that he is the one who is able to set us on our feet. But the two notions are incompatible. Let me finish with two quotes. One from Spurgeon's Morning and Evening, which you can find in the bookstore. From yesterday morning's reading, the 23rd of May. And Spurgeon is writing concerning the trust of the psalmist in God, the Rock of Ages. And he says of the psalmist was wise. He rested on nothing less than the Lord's work. And then he wrote this, it is the Lord who has begun the good work within us. It is he who has carried it on. And if he does not finish it, it never will be completed. Now, here's a sentence that I didn't mark, but I didn't scribble, but I marked it in my mind. Listen to this sentence. If there is one stitch in the celestial garment of our righteousness, that we must insert ourselves, then we are lost. If there is one stitch in the celestial garment of our righteousness that we must insert, then we are lost. You see what he's saying? Jesus did not die upon the cross to get us started so that we might contribute to our acceptance by God as a result of good things that we do. Jesus died upon the cross, bearing all of our sin in himself and providing for us a free and a full salvation and a robe of righteousness, which is all his righteousness, all his acceptance with God, all of his keeping of the law, all of his sacrifice for sin. So that if we actually think to ourselves that we are stitching into the celestial garment of righteousness our own stitches, then, says Spurgeon, we do not understand the gospel. And I am fearful that some of you, particularly from a Roman Catholic background, are just about exactly there. Let me give you my final quote from the 18th century. A vicar in England, in Bedfordshire, his name was John Berridge. He was an interesting man. He wrote his own epitaph, and I'll read the epitaph and then we'll be done. This is what is written on his tombstone. Here lie the earthly remains of John Berridge, late vicar of Everton, and an itinerant servant of Jesus Christ, who loved his master and his work, and after running on his errands many years, was called to wait on him above. Okay? So we walk through the graveyard and say, John Berridge has gone. Where has he gone? He's gone to serve Jesus. He's just doing it somewhere else. Okay? What else has Berridge left for us as we walk through the graveyard? Well, now he addresses the reader. It actually says, reader, in big bold.

0: with me. It's not, I'm not, this is not, this is not, these are real questions. So, born in sin February 16th, remained ignorant of my fallen state till 1730. Now listen to this one. Lived proudly on faith and works for salvation till 1754. All right? So from 1730 to 1754, 24 years, 24 and 14 is 38, until he was 38, he lived proudly on faith and works for salvation. Was admitted to Everton Vicarage 1755 when he was 39. He becomes the minister in the church. Fled to Jesus alone for refuge 1756. After he has been preaching for a year to his congregation, he finally gets it himself. It is solely on account of what God has done in Christ that I am ever accepted by him. And therefore, nothing in my hand I bring. Simply to his cross I cling. Naked come to him for dress. Helpless come to him for rest. And therefore, stinky old me to his fountain flies. Saying, you better wash me, Jesus. Or I'm a dead man. I'm a dead girl. Did you see how insidious the sounds of established religion are ringing in our ears? Oh, you don't need that silly old stuff. You're a good fellow. You're a fine girl. How dreadful it would be, wouldn't it, to be kept from all of the wonder of what Jesus came to do, kept by our goodness, kept from and by our goodness, kept from and by our badness. I'm so bad he could never fix me. What? Who do you think you are? And perhaps today, you might be able to enter into your journal. I've been living for so many years proudly on the strength of faith and works. Cast myself entirely upon Christ. Cast myself unreservedly on Christ. Told them, I have got not a hope in the world, Jesus, apart from you. Apart from you. That's what it means to be a Christian.
1: 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He'll be back in just a minute to close today's program. We know that when we pray according to God's will, he answers, but it can be difficult to know how we ought to pray and how to look for the answer. 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It's Alistair's book, Pray Big, Learn to Pray Like an Apostle. 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In the book Pray Big, Alistair draws from the Apostle Paul's bold prayers for the believers in Ephesus to give us a pattern for how we can come before God in the same way. Here's a brief excerpt from the introduction to the book.
0: I want to pray bigger and better. I want you to enjoy praying like that too. And to do that, we need to discover how to pray as Paul did, which means we need to learn to believe what Paul did. We need to know who we're speaking to, and we need to know what to say to him.
1: 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Now, before we wrap up, I want to remind you that Alistair is hosting the Basics Conference 2026 today and tomorrow in Southern California. So please keep him and all of us, the speakers, the many men who are attending the conference, keep us in your prayers that we will glorify God and that together these men will do the basics of Christian leadership well. And now here's Alex.

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1: Father, thank you so much that we can remember the wonder of your redeeming love, the challenge of your perfect life, the clarity of your instruction, and the warmth and passion of your love for those who feel themselves to be beyond hope, and your stinging rebuke for those who hide behind the hypocrisy of externalism. Only you, God, know who we are. You know what we are. You know what we need. And we pray that you will come and meet us and give us no rest at all until we rest entirely in Jesus and on his work alone, find that wonderful freedom in all that he has accomplished. And may the grace of the Lord Jesus, the love of God, our Father, and the fellowship of the Holy Spirit rest upon and remain with all who believe, today and forevermore. Amen.
0: Thanks for listening. Does our obedience precede God's acceptance, or does his acceptance prompt our obedience? Your answer to that question will affect how much you enjoy the Sabbath. Tomorrow we'll find out why. The Bible teaching of Alistair Begg is furnished by Truth for Life, where the learning is for living.

0: When things are rocking along comfortably and enjoyably and with good health and with a full family, my, my, how high is our view of God? But when the bottom drops out, it's easy to lower one's view of God when hardship assaults us.
1: You get up as the sun rises. The coffee's on. The morning looks like every other morning. And then your phone rings and everything changes. That's how it happened for a man named Job. No warning, no skywriting, just a normal day until it wasn't. Today on Insight for Living, Chuck Swindoll opens the book of Job to show us what suffering teaches us about ourselves. It begins with two lessons every one of us will need sooner than we think. Chuck titled his message, What Job Teaches Us About Ourselves.
0: Well, we're back in Job. Well, let's face it, now your Bible automatically just opens to Job. I'm going to ask you to do something a little different. I don't think that I've ever asked you to do this. I'm going to have you find a blank page, front or back of your Bible, and I want you to write two things, form two columns, and today we'll fill in one, and next Sunday we'll fill in the other. At the top of this page, or this column, write, What Job Teaches Us About Ourselves. Then just number 1 through 7. And then we'll save the next one for next time, What Job Teaches Us About Our God. And won't that be helpful to see what he says to us about ourselves? And then from the principles of Job, what we can learn from him about our God. They go together, sort of a 1-2 punch. Trust me, you'll need these, if not now, soon. If not soon, later. I want to read sort of randomly a section of chapters 1 and 2. All of it will bring back the memory of when we walked through this story. There was a man in the land of Uz whose name was Job. And that man was blameless, upright, fearing God, and turning away from evil. The next few verses describe what he owned and his children. There were 10 of them. Verse 6. Now there was a day when the sons of God came to present themselves before the Lord. And interesting, the Hebrew text says, and the Satan, and the Satan also came among them. The Lord said to the Satan, from where did you come? Then the Satan answered the Lord and said, from roaming about on the earth and walking around on it. The Lord said to Satan, have you considered my servant Job? For there's no one like him on the earth, a blameless and upright man, fearing God and turning away from evil. Satan answered the Lord, does Job fear God for nothing? Have you not made a hedge about him and his house and all that he has on every side? You have blessed the work of his hands, and his possessions have increased in the land. But put forth your hand now and touch all that he has, he will surely curse you to your face. The Lord said to the Satan, behold, all that he has is in your power. Only do not put forth your hand on him. So Satan departed from the presence of the Lord. You remember what happened? 4 different messengers. It happened on the day when his sons and daughters were eating and drinking wine in their oldest brother's house that a messenger came. Verse 16, while he was still speaking, another also came. 17, while he was still speaking, another also came. 18, while he was still speaking, another also came and said, your sons and your daughters were eating and drinking in their oldest brother's house, and a great wind came from across the wilderness and struck the four corners of the house, and it fell on the young people, and they died. Job arose and tore his robe and shaved his head and fell to the ground and worshiped. Verse 1, again, there was a day when the sons of God came to present themselves before the Lord, and the Satan also came among them to present himself before the Lord. Same question, same answer. The Lord, verse 3, said to Satan, have you considered my servant Job? There's no one like him on the earth, a blameless and upright man fearing God and turning away from evil, and he still holds fast his integrity. Verse 4, Satan answered the Lord and said, skin for skin, yes, all that a man has, he will give for his life. However, put forth your hand now and touch his bone and his flesh. He will curse you to your face. So the Lord said to Satan, behold, he's in your power. Only spare his life. Satan went out from the presence of the Lord and smote Job with sore boils from the sole of his foot to the crown of his head. Took a potsherd to scrape himself while he was sitting among the ashes. His wife said, do you still hold fast your integrity? Curse God and die. He said to her, you speak as one of the foolish women speaks. Shall we indeed accept good from God and not accept adversity? In all this, Job did not sin with his lips.
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0: Kids don't mean to be funny. It's just when they say things, they come across as funny. Even when they're answering questions that are fairly serious, it's remarkable how their answers, while true often, are just hilarious. Someone sent me this week some questions that children were asked, and ages 7 through 10 children answered. For example, how do you decide who to marry? Was asked Kirsten, who is age 10. She answers, no person really decides before they grow up who they're going to marry. God decides it all way before, and you get to find out later who you're stuck with. Derek, age 8, answered, how can a stranger tell if two people are married? Derek answers, you might have to guess based on whether they seem to be yelling at the same kids. Which ties in with the question asked Lori, age 8, what do you think your mom and dad have in common? Lori says, both don't want any more kids. When is it okay to kiss someone? Pam, age 7, when they're rich. Kurt, also age 7, answered that one. The law says you have to be 18, so I wouldn't want to mess with that. Okay, Kurt. Is it better to be single or married? Anita, age 9, it's better for girls to be single, but not for boys. Boys need someone to clean up after them. And all the wives said, yeah, I knew you'd do that. One of my favorites. How would you make a marriage work? Ricky, age 10, says, tell your wife that she looks pretty, even if she looks like a truck. Another little child in our congregation is age 6. And her daddy wrote me this past week to tell me something she said when she has been sitting with them through all of the messages on Job. She leaned over and said to her daddy, "Daddy, when Pastor Chuck started the book of Job, was I 4 or 5? You were still 6, sweetheart, wherever you are. Now, at the risk of having some tomatoes thrown in my direction, I'm going to tell you we have only 2 more messages on Job. Don't clap. I got that. You know something's wrong when you read your scriptures and you say, now for the last chapter of Job. People start to applaud when you get there. I want us to sort of look at the whole book since we have been hammering our way through these trees and on occasion each limb and finding our way through this forest of information. I want us to come today to some sort of practical terms with what this book teaches us in a very, very practical way about the way we live our lives, what we learn about ourselves from Job, and then find out what it is we learn from Job about our God. Trust me on this one. You're going to need one or more of the principles sooner than you may realize. And while we have fun with it and have enjoyed ourselves on a number of occasions, today we're rolling up our sleeves and looking at life through Job's viewpoint and learning from his example. So we'll take today's talk mainly from the early part of Job, and then next time we will look at the latter chapter of the book and see what it says about God, but today about ourselves. There was a man in the land of Uz whose name was Job. That man was blameless, upright, fearing God, turning away from evil. We read he had 10 children, 7 sons and 3 daughters. His possessions were great, thousands of sheep and camels, 500,000 of oxen and donkeys. And in fact, the wrap-up statement in verse 3 is that he was the greatest in the East. There was no one better known, perhaps wealthier than Job. Job didn't know it, but there was a dialogue that took place in the invisible world above him. As the Lord and the Satan had this encounter, for some reason Satan allowed into the Lord's presence, and the dialogue turns on the person of Job. The Lord calls Satan's attention to Job and says, "Have you noticed him?" And Satan, in standard operating procedure of sarcasm, said, "Of course, who wouldn't serve you the way you've treated him? He's got penthouse treatment. But you touch what he owns, he'll curse you to your face. It's the divine wager." So the Lord, in today's terms, bet him that that would not happen. No, he wouldn't do that. And not allow you the freedom to move into his world, but don't touch him, don't touch his person. And you recall he did that. And in a brief matter of really, really moments, Satan instigates a removal of all of the possessions, all of his ability to earn a living. Much of his property is destroyed, and he's leveled in bankruptcy. Which brings us to the first of 7 lessons we learn from Job about ourselves. We never know ahead of time the plans God has for us. Job had no way of knowing this. That morning dawned like every other morning. The night had passed like most every other night. There was no early morning skywriting. There was no angelic visit. There was no tap at the window warning him that something would change, or that all hell would break loose, or the bottom would drop out of his life. He got up that morning like every other morning, and he began the day only to be interrupted by this messenger and that messenger and the next one and the next one. And before you could sneeze, it seems, the buildings are gone and there are carcasses on the land and the servants have been taken or killed or kidnapped. And Job knows nothing ahead of time. You can't anticipate it correctly. You're unable to predict it accurately. It's impossible to explain it fully. No one can explain it. Like a bolt out of the blue, his world explodes. And God didn't warn him ahead of time. It could happen to you. It could hit me on the way home. The next airplane trip for you or me could be our last. The fact is, we don't know ahead of time what his plan is. He has a plan. He just isn't obligated to warn us about it or to remind us that it could happen. Hold your place here and with another finger find Jeremiah chapter 29. It's really worth a look. Turn, please. Jeremiah chapter 29, verse 11. The subject is the Jews going into captivity, yet future. The subject is the life beyond the captivity, yet future. And the Lord speaking to his prophet, who then speaks to the people, tells them, I know the plans that I have for you, declares the Lord. Observe, it does not read, I will tell you all about them ahead of time so you can be ready. He simply says, I know the plans. My sovereign will is such that it is all put together. Isaiah 55 tells us that his ways are high above our ways and beyond our thoughts. They are different. They are in another world, a different perspective. But the Lord knows his plans that he has for us. And there's good news at the end. They are plans for welfare and not for calamity, to give us a future and a hope. The ultimate plan our Lord has for us is not a calamitous, fatalistic, heartbreaking, life-ending plan designed to disturb or corrupt our faith. It is a plan that is profound, and it's different than you and I would have ever expected or planned. In response to this first lesson, I have some pretty simple advice. Be ready for anything. And I mean anything. I heard from a friend in our church just a few moments ago of a friend of his who works at EDS, making a great deal of money, enjoying a prosperity that was unusual for him and for his family, got notice from the guard that he was being called up. He has to leave his work to go and serve in the guard. And in serving, he will need to sell his home. They will need to become familiar again with a salary income and a lifestyle that is altogether different from what they've been used to all of these years, especially while growing into the position he had but no longer has. And it came like a bolt out of the blue. You don't know that you'll have your children by the end of this month. You don't know that their future is any more secure than you know your future is secure. What you enjoy today, you may not be enjoying this time next year. This isn't designed to make you afraid. It's designed to help get you ready. I remind you, these are principles to live with and to remember. Job's response, verse 20, is absolutely remarkable. Job arose and tore his robe and shaved his head and fell to the ground and worshiped. He said, naked I came from my mother's womb, and naked I will return. The Lord gave, the Lord has taken away. Blessed be the name of the Lord. Through all this, we read, Job did not sin, nor did he blame God. Lesson number two. A vertical perspective will keep us from horizontal panic. A vertical perspective will keep us from horizontal panic. Don't misunderstand. Job doesn't escape into denial. He faces the music, somber and sad that it is. He's overwhelmed. That's why he tore his robe. He's broken and saddened and bankrupt. That's why he shaves his head and sits in ashes. He refuses to escape emotionally through denial. He falls to the ground and worships. What a remarkable response. His vertical perspective is firm, clear, in place. Nothing horizontal will cause this man to panic. I had, I enjoyed, I was blessed, I've lost. They're no longer with me. I'm heartbroken. But the same God who gave is the God who took away. Blessed be his name. I serve and honor and praise and walk with him. When I was back in this passage several weeks ago, I read for you Francis Anderson's words. Time has a way of erasing comments that are made in days past, and I return to a part of what he wrote in his fine work on Job. Job finds nothing wrong with what has happened to him. At this point, Job's trial enters a new phase, the most trying of all. He never curses God, but all his human relationships are broken. His attitude is the same as before. It is equally right for God to give gifts and to retrieve them. It is equally right for God to send good or adversity. Then he adds, it is easier to lower your view of God than to raise your faith to such a height. When things are rocking along comfortably and enjoyably and with good health and with a full family, my, how high is our view of God? How thrilled we are with those verses of scripture, how we hang on the words of the sermon and we sing the songs of Zion. But when the bottom drops out, our song is taken from us and we begin to wonder, was our view of God here really the right view since we're now here? It's easy to lower one's view of God when hardship assaults us. That vertical perspective will save the day. Well, it got worse. It just got worse. Job does not sin or blame God, which frustrates Satan and does not surprise our God, who already knew Job would be a man of integrity. So there was another day, round two, and Satan comes out swinging. The Lord asks, have you noticed my servant Job? It must have been a great moment in that encounter when the Lord could point to Job and there has been no break in his faith or trust. And Satan has to face the music. But Satan then says, you touch his life, it'll be another story. Skin for skin, chapter 2, verse 4, all that a man has, he will give for his life. Put forth your hand now and touch his bone and his flesh. He'll curse you to your face. He repeats the charge, the warning. So the Lord said, he's in your power, only spare his life.
2: No.
1: None of us know what a single day may hold. Job certainly didn't. And when his world came apart, he did something remarkable. He fell to the ground and worshiped. Today, Chuck Swindoll reminds us that a vertical perspective is what keeps us from horizontal panic. When we keep our eyes on God, no earthly loss can level us. This 22-part series concludes a week from today, so we encourage you to get in touch for these resources while it's still fresh on your mind. The Old Testament book of Job provides a shocking picture of human suffering. Many of the images are pitiful, frankly, and seem so unfair. But that's the way life is, right? Sometimes it feels like nothing more than an endless sequence of unwanted surprises. And yet, even still, Job deliberately chose triumph over tragedy. 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I'm Bill Meyer. 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
1: With SRN News, I'm Rich Thomason in Washington. President Trump calls it a tremendous investment. Mr. Trump referring to a new state-of-the-art steel mill that's coming to southeast Iowa. Expected to come online in 2030, the president says it will produce the highest quality, most affordable steel to be found anywhere. Today, the president's hosting an AI summit at the White House as a leader in artificial intelligence hits the brakes.
2: OpenAI says it's holding back GPT 6.1 over security concerns voiced by the company's own researchers. The announcement came a day before AI executives were set to huddle with President Trump amid increasing pressure for technology companies to be accountable for how their models can be abused. Meanwhile, NVIDIA unveiled its Open Agent Safety Platform Monday, which it says can help stop autonomous AI agents from misbehaving. It has two elements, OpenShell, a sealed workspace where AI agents can operate with a rulebook to follow, and a separate security layer, Sentry, which monitors and contains suspicious behavior. I'm Ben Thomas.
1: Former Special Counsel Jack Smith is before the Senate Judiciary Committee this morning, proclaiming that he has no partisan loyalties. Smith defends his Biden-era prosecution of then-former President Trump. Lindsay Clancy, the Massachusetts mother whose trial for killing her three children ended with a hung jury and a mistrial, is back in court today. Clancy's lawyers are fighting to have the case tossed out with no retrial. Mediators are reportedly at work trying to broker a U.S.-Iran deal that would end the war, that according to sources speaking with the AP. And Iran is insisting it had nothing to do with what may have been a foiled terror plot targeting a U.S. air base in England. On Wall Street, the Dow is down 188 points. This is SRN News. An author beloved by many Christians will be honored.
3: Westminster Abbey will establish a memorial to J.R.R. Tolkien in Poets' Corner, close to his old friend and fellow author C.S. Lewis. This coming spring, the iconic church plans to dedicate a stone pillar to the memory of the man who wrote The Lord of the Rings and The Hobbit. Church officials say, quote, the idea for the memorial came from the Christian Heritage Center at Stonyhurst and is made possible through the support and generosity of the Tolkien estate. Michael Harrington reporting.
1: As Maine Republican Susan Collins seeks a sixth term in the Senate, Democrats are bashing her for her 2018 vote to confirm Brett Kavanaugh as a Supreme Court justice. He was part of the court's conservative majority that overturned Roe versus Wade, and Collins voted for him despite her own support for abortion and past endorsements from Planned Parenthood. This year, Planned Parenthood is paying for anti-Collins ads. This is SRN News. A lot of money has been spent fighting for or against California's proposed billionaire's tax.
4: Most of the money supporting Proposition 40, which would create a one-time 5% tax on California billionaires' assets, was spent on getting the measure on the ballot. Supporters now have just over $200,000 left out of the $32 million they raised, according to recent state filings. Groups fighting Proposition 40 and supporting other measures to block it have collected nearly $190 million. Keith Peters reporting.
1: President Trump is taking the wraps off a new website titled America.gov. It's being unveiled today. The AI-powered tool is being touted by the White House as a much-needed relief for Americans who have to interact with the federal government, described as a single, centralized portal for federal information and services. More details, srnnews.com.
5: Good morning, Bristol Bay. My name is Maggie Johnson. It's time to take a look at the weather forecast from the King Salmon, Dillingham, and Anchorage airports. From King Salmon, today there will be cloudy skies. The high will be 48, winds will be north to northwest at 5 to 10 miles an hour. Tonight will be cloudy. There will be a slight chance of a rain shower. The low will be 34, winds will be northwest at 5 to 10 miles an hour. From the Dillingham airport, today will be cloudy. The high will be 46, winds will be a light and variable. Tonight will be cloudy, the low will be near 35, winds will be light and variable. From the Ted Stevens International Airport in Anchorage, today showers in the morning, then partly cloudy in the afternoon. The high will be 52, winds will be light and variable. The chance of rain is 40%. Tonight will be mostly clear skies early, they'll become overcast during the night. The low will be 36, winds will be light and variable. In King's Hammond, the average high temperature for today, September 29th, is 51 degrees and the record high is 68. The average low is 36 and the record low is 14. Today's sunrise was at 8:25 this morning and sunset will be at 8:07 tonight. And that gives us a total of 11 hours and 42 minutes of daylight for today. Tomorrow will be 5 minutes and 6 seconds shorter. 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

0: Hello, Bristol Bay. 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The City of Dillingham is hiring for the following roles: police officer, resident and lateral rotational roles, corrections officer, fleet mechanic, water/wastewater operator, animal control specialist, heavy equipment operator, landfill supervisor, assistant librarian, librarian assistant, library aide/clerk, senior center driver, and assistant harbor master. 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
2: In a TED Talk, Celeste Headlee outlines 10 ways to have a better conversation. One of those might appear to be counterintuitive. In order to have good conversation, we need to listen. Headlee quotes author Stephen Covey, "Most of us don't listen with the intent to understand. We listen with the intent to reply." Scripture has much to say about listening, especially when it comes to God. Ecclesiastes is rather blunt, saying, "Keep your ears open and your mouth shut." It reminds us that God knows a whole lot more than we do. God is in heaven, so it's wise for us to listen to Him. A verse in Proverbs seems to resonate with the quotes from Headlee and Covey. "Fools find no pleasure in understanding, but delight in airing their own opinions." What does this mean for us? As we come before God in prayer, we would do well to make time to actually listen to Him, not just rattle on with our lists of concerns and worries. And as we find ourselves in conversations with others today, we might be surprised at how our relationships deepen when we're really listening to them, not just figuring out what we want to tell them. Today's encouragement was provided by Our Daily Bread Ministries.
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As you make plans or set goals, hold on to this truth. God is faithful. The same God who carried you through last year will carry you through this one too. 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
1: With SRN News, I'm Bob Agnew in Washington. Former special counsel Jack Smith is facing a grilling on Capitol Hill. He's testified before the Senate Judiciary Committee today. Republicans have long maintained that Smith used what may have been illegal tactics in an eagerness to investigate President Trump's alleged efforts to challenge the results of the 2020 election. In his opening statement, Smith said the charges against President Trump were what he called the result of evidence. President Trump is throwing his support behind AI. He unveiled the AI-powered America.gov today, which aims to make it easier for Americans to interact with the federal government. In fact, speeding up some transactions that may have been fairly complex in the past, but now can be done with just a few clicks. And the president says that he was surprised at, by a number of developments in the latest case involving a possible terrorist attack. Secretary of State Marco Rubio says a foreign actor was involved as that alleged plot targeting a UK airbase used by U.S. military was unveiled. Ralph Sanchez reports Rubio's comments on Fox News came as more details are emerging about the five British men involved.
2: British media also widely reporting that the bomb squad found no working explosives in these vans at the scene. Police not commenting on the reports. Authorities deciding to release all five suspects on bail without being charged.
1: As Ralph Sanchez reporting, scientists finding ways to reverse damage caused by MS. More on that from Mark Mayfield.
3: According to a UVA health study published this week, an experimental drug called K9 helped paralyzed mice move again and restored lost vision. K9 comes from HIV and hepatitis B drugs, but researchers changed it so it targets the damage caused by multiple sclerosis in the brain and spinal cord. The team says K9 still needs clinical testing for MS before doctors know if it can restore function in human patients. I'm Mark Mayfield.
1: And this is SRN News. Would you describe your church as multi-generational? Some do, some don't. Correspondent Michael Harrington reports.
4: According to a new poll from Lifeway Research, 78% of America's Protestant pastors say yes, their congregation includes active members from all generations. 91% of the folks in the pew agree. The survey also found that the larger a church is, the more likely it is that a pastor reports it is multi-generational. Younger clergymen are also more likely to tell Lifeway that their congregation has good representation across all age groups. Michael Harrington reporting.
1: A decision by a city council in eastern Germany to halt the laying of memorial plaques that honor Holocaust victims has sparked outrage. Lawmakers in Heidenau, southeast of Dresden, have voted to end the practice of laying the engraved brass plaques featuring the names of Holocaust victims into sidewalks, often in place of cobblestones and near the homes where they once lived. This is SRN News. Here's Rich Thomason now with the midday Wall Street Business Report.
5: OpenAI is delaying the release of a new artificial intelligence model out of security concerns voiced by its own researchers. OpenAI's decision to hold back GPT 6.1 Astra comes amid a broader push within the industry to slow development of increasingly autonomous systems until safety measures can catch up. President Trump is presiding over a White House AI summit today amid fears of AI going rogue. Mr. Trump and House Speaker Mike Johnson are hosting Meta's Mark Zuckerberg and the heads of Anthropic, OpenAI, NVIDIA, and others. Johnson says the meeting is a bid to strike a balance between innovation and oversight. Oil prices remain volatile as mediators work with the U.S. and Iran on a deal to end the war. For the Wall Street Business Report, I'm Rich Thomason.
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0: Good morning, Bristol Bay. My name is Maggie Johnson. It's time to take a look at the weather forecast from the King Salmon, Dillingham, and Anchorage airports. From King Salmon, today there will be cloudy skies. The high will be 48, winds will be north to northwest at 5 to 10 miles an hour. Tonight will be cloudy. There will be a slight chance of a rain shower. The low will be 34, winds will be northwest at 5 to 10 miles an hour. From the Dillingham Airport, today will be cloudy. The high will be 46, winds will be light and variable. Tonight will be cloudy. The low will be near 35, winds will be light and variable. From the Ted Stevens International Airport in Anchorage, today showers in the morning, then partly cloudy in the afternoon. The high will be 52, winds will be light and variable. The chance of rain is 40%. Tonight will be mostly clear skies. Early, they'll become overcast during the night. The low will be 36. Winds will be light and variable. 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
10: Jonathan Park goes to the zoo.
11: What do you think when you look at a crocodile, Jonathan?
12: I think of a ravenous killing machine that wants to eat pretty much anything and everything in its way.
11: Those teeth are enough to scare anyone. But in all fairness to the crocodile, he's much more than just a killing machine. When I think of these amphibious reptiles, I'm reminded that they're a witness left by the Lord of the folly of the theory of evolution.
12: Dad, I know the Bible teaches that the water creatures were created by God on day 5 and land animals on day 6. So do we know when the crocodile was created?
11: Well, son, I believe that the clearest explanation is that the original ancestor of the crocodile was made on day 6. Crocs spend time in the water, yes, but they lay their eggs on land, sun themselves on the land, and creep around on 4 feet, qualifying them more likely for a 6-day creation.
12: Can you explain why you believe crocs are a witness against evolution?
11: Well, sure, son. The reason stems from the fact that crocs pose a whopping problem for the evolutionary chronology of the world. Here's the problem. Evolutionists claim the crocodile is actually older than dinosaurs. This means it's hundreds of millions of years old. But in all those years, it's barely changed. The same fossil record alleged by the evolutionists to date these reptilians also shows they look remarkably similar to modern crocs. And that's not all. Crocs are reptiles, and they lay eggs. Like all reptiles, God designed crocodiles to regulate their temperatures by basking in the sun or the shade.
12: It seems crocodiles were marvelously designed on day 6, exactly as described in the book of Genesis.
11: That's a fact established by the Word of God, and this means we can count on it.
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Hey, my name is Maggie. Thanks for listening to KAKN today. In Luke 15, Jesus tells three parables. The parable of the lost sheep, the parable of the lost coin, and the parable of the lost son, or more commonly recognized as the prodigal son. In each story, one thing was lost, found, and then rejoicing ensued. The sheep was loved and valued by its shepherd, the coin by the woman, and the son loved and valued by his father. These parables remind us how much God loves and values each one of us. You are loved and valued by your Heavenly Father. If you've been running, God is waiting for you, just like the Father in the story, with open arms. Here's a song that celebrates that love.

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When he stepped out of the boat, it wasn't about perfect faith. It was about just enough faith to take the step. His footing was sure as long as he kept his eyes on Jesus. Let's do that today. Thanks for listening.

0: You can read about the Grand Canyon. You can see pictures of the Grand Canyon. But you can't begin to comprehend a canyon it is until you're standing right there at the edge of it, trying to drink in how massive it really is. It's got moods and colors and just vastness. It was really something impressive for our whole family the first time we went there together. You stand on the south rim and you look at the north rim in the distance, the far distance, realizing you can only look. It averages at least 10 miles across. There's no way to get across that canyon. There's no bridge that'll take you to the other side. Well, I'm Ron Hutchcraft, and I want to have a word with you today about the eternity gap. You stand looking at something you'd like to experience, but there's no bridge to get you there. Just a very grand canyon between you and what you're looking at. It's a feeling all of us are much too familiar with. Looking at where we are, then looking at the kind of person we need to be, and realizing there's a grand canyon in between. Sometimes it's getting married or having children or going through one of life's deep valleys that makes us see our dark side. It makes us realize the great gap between the person I am and the person I want to be, the person I need to be, the person the people around me need for me to be. We don't want to be selfish, but selfishness seems so natural and so hard to change. We don't want to be enslaved by this habit or hurting people with our angry words or constantly succumbing to negativity, even depression. We see our worst come out, and it's often hurting most the people we love the most. We want to be different. But listen, it's a long way to the other side. I know what I want to be, what people who count on me need for me to be, but my dark side wins too often. This is not a new struggle. One of the writers of the Bible actually talked about it in Romans 7, where we find our word for today from the Word of God. He says, I do not understand what I do. For what I want to do, I do not do. And what I hate, I do. Boy, doesn't that sound familiar? I have the desire to do what is good, but I can't carry it out. And then he says, for what I do is the evil I do not want to do. Who will rescue me? This man has stumbled on the way that we can bridge the gap between the person we are and the person we need to be, a rescuer. He's crying out for a rescuer. He answers the question, who will rescue me this way? Thanks be to God through Jesus Christ our Lord. All our efforts to improve ourselves just seem to fall short. And according to Romans 3:23 in the Bible, our best falls way short of getting to a perfect God. We have only one hope of crossing the Grand Canyon that we've never been able to cross, and that is literally being carried across in the arms of Jesus Christ. He can rescue you from your dark side because he died to pay for it, to pay the death penalty for all our sins. And then he rose from the dead to prove he's beaten everything that has beaten us. The arms of heaven's rescuer are in fact open to you this very day, but he won't grab you. No, you have to grab him. Has there ever been a moment when you've come to the end of yourself and placed all your hopes and all your trust in Jesus Christ and in him alone? If not, boy, this would be a great day for you to finally take that first step of faith and tell him, Jesus, I'm yours. I'm putting all my faith in you to have my sins forgiven, to go to heaven someday, and to have a relationship with my God. Just think, this could be the beginning of a new story for you. And that's the name of our website, anewstory.com. And I want to urge you to go there today because I think you'll find things from God's Word that will help you be sure that you belong to Jesus Christ. One more time, that's anewstory.com. My friend, he is standing ready to do for you what you have never been able to do for yourself. If you'll just, right now, walk into his waiting arms.
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2: Let us run with endurance the race that is set before us, looking to Jesus, the founder and perfecter of our faith. A blinding light surrounded an enemy of Jesus, and this enemy capitulated without a struggle. Saul was renamed Paul after his miraculous conversion. But reputations die hard, and it took some time before this new disciple would be taken seriously. Stay with us. From the Moody Church in Chicago, this is Running to Win with Dr. Erwin Lutzer, whose clear teaching helps us make it across the finish line. Pastor Lutzer, we're learning about the legacy of a converted man. Now, in Saul's case, conversion was not really an option.
3: Well, that's a wonderful way to put it, Dave, because God came to him, Jesus came to him out of heaven when he was on the way to Damascus. And of course, we know from that standpoint, it wasn't an option. But I want to emphasize today that no matter who is listening, if the Holy Spirit of God works in their hearts, they too can come to Christ, receive his forgiveness, and receive his grace. Let me ask you a question. Do you feel as if you failed miserably in life, perhaps making a series of wrong decisions? In the Bible, there's a story of a woman who had five husbands and now was living with a sixth man. Did you know that Jesus had a very special message for her? She couldn't depend upon her husband, certainly. Jesus said to her, "The Father is seeking worshipers." So let's begin there. Let's remember this, that we can always worship God. That's the beginning of a brand new way to look at the Christian life. For a gift of any amount, we're making available for you a special resource, a book entitled Failure, the Back Door to Success, that expounds on that story. Following this message, I'm going to be giving you some contact info so that this book can be sent to you immediately. It says, for example, in verse 27, "But Barnabas took him and brought him to the apostles." Barnabas also, a man willing to take the risk that Paul was for real, "and declared to them how on the road he had seen the Lord who spoke to him, and how at Damascus he had preached boldly in the name of Jesus. So he went in and out among them at Jerusalem, preaching boldly in the name of the Lord. And he spoke and disputed against the Hellenists, but they were seeking to kill him." And you know where he goes after that? He goes home to Tarsus, which is where he grew up. I can imagine. Can you just imagine in that home the conversation between Paul and his parents? "We brought you up as a good Jewish boy. We got you the best education, sitting at the feet of Gamaliel, outstanding Jewish scholar. And now you converted to Jesus? What's going on?" And the Apostle Paul is going to prove his apostleship by standing against all opposition and boldly living for Christ. And there are some of you who are listening. You are afraid to come to Jesus Christ because you say that your family will disown you. And the Apostle Paul is telling you, and later on, as we know, the words of Jesus, who said very clearly, "He who loves father or mother more than me is not worthy of me. And he that does not take up his cross and follow me is not worthy of me." Salvation is free, but following Jesus can be very difficult. It's so easy to follow Jesus until you find out where he's leading you. And then it's not quite as easy to follow him. But if he is who he is, following him means even standing against your family, against your culture, and against all the forces that may be against you. Now, let's just nail this down. Let's nail this down for us, all right? And here it is. First of all, let me give you three life-changing applications as we think about this story. First of all, God takes the initiative in salvation. God takes the initiative in salvation. I can assure you of this. Paul was not looking for Jesus, saying, "I want to find Jesus because I want to come to God." No, Jesus came to Paul, and the hunter became the hunted. Hunted by Christ. It is Christ that chose Paul, revealed himself to Paul in such a way that Paul could not deny that Jesus was who he claimed to be. And what we must realize is that Jesus takes the initiative. Sometimes when we hear testimonies, especially from new converts, they'll say, yeah, well, you know, I found Jesus. Well, good for you. He chased you until you found him. That's really true. Amen. You remember that poem, The Hound of Heaven? I looked it up the other day and discovered it's a very long poem. Also discovered that it was written by Francis Thompson in England, who was an opium addict. And he would sleep outside. He was basically disowned. And people didn't realize that he was actually a great poet. And later on, some of his poems were published. But in The Hound of Heaven, he talks about how God pursued him. And he says, and you all know probably the opening lines, I fled him down the nights and down the days. I fled him down the arches of the years. I fled him down the labyrinth ways of my own mind and in the midst of tears. And it goes on and on and on. I'm running from God. I'm trying to get away from him. But near the ending of the poem, it says, oh, fondest, blindest, weakest, I am he whom thou seekest. It's God. When your conscience troubles you and it seems as if life cannot go on, it's God seeking you. C.S. Lewis said something like that, I think, in one of his writings. He even likened God onto a chess player. You know, when you play chess, what you need to do is to put all of your pieces in such a way that eventually your opponent has to say, checkmate. Game over, nowhere else to move. And C.S. Lewis said, that's the way I felt. I tried to get away from God. I tried to disbelieve the New Testament, but the more I looked into the New Testament, the more compelling it became, until God, the Hound of Heaven, took the pieces and rearranged them. And finally, I had to say, checkmate. You are God, you are King, you are Savior. How do you know when somebody is saved? It's when they say, my faith is in Jesus Christ alone, and I know he is the only Savior. If you don't say that, you're not converted. Well, God takes the initiative, and we could prove this from Scripture. For example, if you're saved, it says, he chose us in Christ from before the foundation of the world. Now, you can do whatever you like with that. And of course, as we know, when we begin to discuss that, we're jumping into the deep part of the swimming pool. But remember, you're saved because of Jesus and not because of yourself. He takes the initiative in salvation. Secondly, and this is so important, conversion involves the shattering of self-confidence. Conversion involves the shattering of self-confidence. Let me ask you a question. And I want you to get this question, whether you're in the balcony, whether you're listening online or the radio. Between you and me, I want to ask you a question. Are you a good person? Are you a good person? If you answer yes to that, you have never been converted. No Christian will ever answer yes to that question. You know, the Apostle Paul was a good person. He kept all the law. Listen to what he says in the book of Philippians. I mean, you talk about being a good person. He says, if anyone else thinks he has reason for confidence in the flesh, I have more. I was circumcised on the eighth day of the people of Israel. I was from the tribe of Benjamin. I was a Hebrew of the Hebrews, that is, top scholar. And as to the law, a Pharisee. As to zeal, I persecuted the church. As to righteousness, under the law, blameless. I could put up my life next to you, and you see whether or not you measure up to me, and you won't. But whatever gain I had, I counted it loss for the sake of Christ. Indeed, I count everything as loss because of the surpassing worth of knowing Jesus Christ my Lord. For his sake, I have suffered the loss of all things and count them as rubbish, The greatest enemy of the gospel in the American church is moralism. Moralism says that I'm trying to be a good Christian. I'm trying to be a Christian because it has to do with the improvement of the behavior. Yes, I'm a Christian because I'm going to church now. Yeah, I'm a Christian because I'm going to Alcoholics Anonymous. I'm a Christian because I'm doing better than I once did. As if that is the gospel. It is nothing but self-confidence, which God condemns. Now, it's good for you to be a better person. It's good for you to do this, but that is not the gospel. It's not the gospel. Anyone who is saved, if you ask them, are you a good person? If you have been converted, the answer to that is, no, I am not. But the good news is, Jesus is a good person. That's the way Christians answer that question. You look down in your heart, and you'll see what you find. Take an honest look. Not all of the religion that you see, but take an honest look into your heart and ask yourself whether or not you are really, deep inside, a good person. Some time ago, I told you about McGee, James Vernon McGee, who's still on the radio, even though he's been dead for many years, and he was preaching from this pulpit. And he said, I want you to know, if you knew my heart the way I know my heart, he said, you wouldn't be listening to me. And then he said, before you run to the exit, if I knew your heart the way you know your heart, he said, I wouldn't even talk to you. Christians are broken people. They are people who know that they are not good. But Jesus is good, and he saves us, and he redeems us. So if you're sitting here today, or listening by some other way, and you think, I'm a good person. You know, I witness to people on the plane almost all the time, and I've had some very interesting conversations. Somebody said I should write them up sometime, but all the interaction that I have and that you have as you witness for Christ. And one of the questions that if you ask, you know, where are you on your spiritual journey? Or you ask them the question of what they would say to God if he were to say, why should I let you into heaven? The answer I get most often is what? I'm a good person. When they answer that, I can tell you they do not understand, nor do they believe the gospel. Paul said he was a good person. And look at him. He needed to be converted, and so do you, and so do I. When God intervenes, there is a transformation. In fact, that leads me to a final and third conclusion here. We've learned that God takes the initiative. He shatters all self-confidence. Luther said that one must descend into hell before he can descend into heaven. Because unless you see yourself as a needy sinner who cannot save yourself, you can't be saved. Thank you very much. Now, let me say also that, finally, that we are not saved by good works. I think that's very clear from what I've said. Paul says, I take all of my good works and I stack them together, and I have a good word for all of them, and that is rubbish. And actually, in the Greek text, it's a little stronger than that. So the point is that you're not saved by good works, but you're saved unto good works. Notice what God said there in the book of Acts. Right out of the chute, he said to Ananias, go, for he is a chosen instrument of mine to carry my name before the Gentiles and kings and the children of Israel, for I will show him how much he must suffer for my sake. In other words, what God is saying is that you are not saved. You're not saved by your works, but Once you are saved, God births within us a love for God. He births within us a desire for holiness, however much we may struggle with Him and in our sins that we still struggle with. But He births that within us. He transforms us. He makes us into a different person. If any man be in Christ, he's a new creation. All things have passed away. All things have become new. And then God says, I have a place for you. In fact, why am I saying it? I might as well just quote scripture at this point. For by grace you are saved through faith, and that not of yourselves. It is the gift of God, not of works, lest any man should boast. For we are his workmanship, created in Christ Jesus for good works, which God hath preordained for us. You're a believer. God has something for you to do. He has something for you to do, some of you, within the church. And we need hundreds of volunteers. We need volunteers for our ministry to children, for Summer Blast, and a whole lot of other responsibilities. Some of you will serve within the church. Some of you will serve through the church. You have ministries outside of these walls connected with the church, and some of you will serve outside the church. And all of us will serve in our vocations wherever God has planted us. Why? Because we are saved unto good works. You know, when I think about the Apostle Paul, of course, and his marvelous conversion, I can't help but think of Martin Luther. You remember he said, if anyone, he's in the monastery there in Erfurt, Germany, he says, if anyone would be saved through monkery, he said, I would be. He exceeded all of the requirements of being a monk. He slept on a hard floor without a blanket. And Rebecca and I have been to that place many times, and the hard floor is basically a kind of plaster. And he slept that way. He went begging. He starved himself with fasting until some people thought he might die. And at the end of the day, he still could not understand how much he had to do to please God, until he realized the glorious truth. We can't do it through works. We do it because Jesus pleased God. And through faith in Him, we please God. Jesus paid it all. And the vilest of sinners who truly believes that moment from Jesus, a pardon receives. I've been praying that as a result of this message, that there'd be people here today who believe on Jesus. If you want to believe on Jesus, you come forward later, shake my hand or the hands of our prayer committee here. Tell someone that you want to believe or that you have believed as a result of this message, because the Jesus of the Apostle Paul and the Jesus that saved the man who wrote Amazing Grace, how sweet the sound, is the Jesus who is still saving people, even as we heard in our testimony this morning. Now let's pray that the Holy Spirit will do the work, because we can't. Father, I'm aware of the fact that I cannot save people. Nobody can. We can't overcome their darkness. We can't overcome their resistance. We can't overcome their self-satisfaction with themselves. Only you can do that. We ask today that you'll do that in many hearts and many lives for your glory and for your honor. In Jesus' name we pray. Amen. Amen.
4: My friend today, this is Pastor Lutzer. Do you feel spiritually exhausted? You're trying to go to church, you're trying to listen to podcasts that have religion in them. You're trying to find your way, and it seems as if no matter where you go or how much you do, it is never enough. If you're on that kind of a treadmill, I have hope for you. 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There is a place in which you can put your trust in Jesus Christ, and if you do that, all of the pressures, the religious pressures, all of the anxieties and the doubts can be set aside, because Jesus keeps His promises. 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
2: It's time now for another chance for you to ask Pastor Lutzer a question about the Bible or the Christian life. What kind of Christian life pleases God? Sergey lives in Willowbrook, Illinois, and listens to us on WMBI. He writes, Pastor Lutzer, could you please give a clear definition of what being a legalistic Christian in our day is? And what doesn't God like about it? Doesn't he teach, in effect, that the stricter we are toward ourselves, the better we are as Christians?
5: Sergey, you have asked a very interesting question. So let me try to be concise and clear. Legalism is a wrong use of laws or rules. It's not wrong to have laws and rules. I hope that you have some. I have some. But if we keep them for the wrong reasons, we are legalistic. You take, for example, the Jews during the time of Jesus. It was not wrong that they keep the Old Testament law. The problem was keeping the Old Testament law was a substitute for really godliness and for hearts that were pure walking before God. That was the problem. There's another kind of legalism, and that is where we add to the scriptures, and so we tell people how they should dress and how they should look, and we think that that is a part of Christianity when in point of fact it might not be. Now, you say, well, the stricter we are with ourselves, the better Christians we are. Maybe and maybe not. If you're strict with yourself and you have the right motive, namely, you recognize that godliness does not come through your strictness, but you have those strict rules that keep you from sin, that's good. But all the rules in the world will not produce a holy life. That's the problem with legalism. We have a section here not too far from the church, actually just north of here, that may be as much as a half mile square where nobody smokes, nobody drinks, nobody goes to dances. It's a huge section here in the city of Chicago, several of them. I'm speaking, of course, of the cemeteries of Chicago. In other words, it's possible, you see, to keep the rules and not have spiritual life. So that's where the balance comes. Yes, we can be strict for ourselves. That's good. But you'd better have the right motivation, because if you think that godliness comes that way, you're wrong. It only comes by walking in the Spirit, walking in fellowship, and without the fruit of the Spirit, love, joy, peace, long-suffering, etc., we are not really walking with God no matter how many rules we keep.
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7: With SRN News, I'm Bob Agnew in Washington. Secretary of State Marco Rubio says a foreign actor was involved in that alleged terrorist plot targeting a UK airbase used by the U.S. military.
8: British media also widely reporting that the bomb squad found no working explosives in these vans at the scene. Police not commenting on the reports. Authorities deciding to release all five suspects on bail without being charged.
7: That's Ross Sanchez reporting. A military mobilization could be on the horizon soon. Natalie Rodriguez has more.
9: The U.S. Army Reserve has issued an urgent directive to commanders asking if local medical, logistics, and engineering units can achieve deployment readiness by late December. Anonymous officials confirmed the 90 to 120-day timeline is part of an active contingency plan focused on Cuba. Backed by Secretary of State Marco Rubio, the Trump administration is increasing pressure on Havana following a tense showdown at the United Nations General Assembly last week. Natalie Rodriguez, Miami.
7: Some great news for American manufacturing and about 1,700 workers soon to be in the state of Iowa yesterday as a new $15 billion steel plant is set to be built there. According to President Trump, the Mesabi Metallics facility in Lee County will be the largest steel manufacturing plant in U.S. history. Also at SRNnews.com, Texas Governor Abbott has waived restrictions on diesel typically allowed only in off-road vehicles.
10: The Republican governor issued a disaster proclamation. It's part of an effort to curb skyrocketing gas prices amid a growing diesel shortage. Texas truckers can now tap into cheaper off-road farm fuel on public highways to fight record high diesel prices. Governor Abbott says the state is waiving roadside penalties on red-dyed diesel meant for tractors and other off-road equipment. This fuel is tinted red because it skips highway fuel taxes.
7: That is John Scott reporting, and this is SRN News. Christians are facing some of the worst persecution in this entire world in the country of Nigeria, and as Michael Harrington reports, there is more bad news on that front.
11: According to a study by the Religious Freedom Ministry Equipping the Persecuted, Christians are being killed at a rate of one every 90 minutes this year in Nigeria. Muslim terror groups are to blame, with at least two operating in the country's northern region. ETP says there's been a surge in, quote, village raids, church burnings, targeted killings, abductions, the destruction of communities, and the long-term displacement of Christians. Michael Harrington reporting.
7: Also at SRNnews.com, with the midterm elections looming, the Trump administration is highlighting its effort to roll back transgenderism and the LGBT agenda in general. The Department of Health and Human Services is moving to end the practice of funding sex change operations on children. Medicaid and CHIP dollars can no longer be used to fund such procedures, which fail to meet the evidentiary standards set by the government. A South Carolina man heading to federal prison after turning an international flight into a real problem. Correspondent Monica Nelson has more.
12: Prosecutors say 52-year-old Michael Shane Orndorff Jr. drank four large glasses of wine, got aggressive with crew members, stole another bottle, then reportedly pounded on the cockpit door and locked himself in the bathroom to drink it. The flight to South Korea was forced to land in Anchorage, and he has now been sentenced to 2 years behind bars. Turns out air rage comes with a pretty expensive layover. I'm Monica Nelson.
7: The U.S. is experiencing late summer and early fall COVID-19 surge, with infections growing or likely growing in more than half of U.S. states tracked by the CDC Epidemic Trends Division. It's been slow going once again today after big losses on Wall Street. Right now, the Dow was down by 288 points, the NASDAQ off by right about 60. You'll find more of these stories at SRNnews.com.
13: Good morning, Bristol Bay. My name is Maggie Johnson. It's time to take a look at the weather forecast from the King Salmon, Dillingham, and Anchorage airports. From King Salmon, today there will be cloudy skies. The high will be 48, winds will be north to northwest at 5 to 10 miles an hour. Tonight will be cloudy, there will be a slight chance of a rain shower. The low will be 34, winds will be northwest at 5 to 10 miles an hour. From the Dillingham airport, today will be cloudy. The high will be 46, winds will be a light and variable. Tonight will be cloudy, the low will be near 35, winds will be a light and variable. From the Ted Stevens International Airport in Anchorage, today showers in the morning, then partly cloudy in the afternoon. The high will be 52, winds will be a light and variable. The chance of rain is 40%. Tonight will be mostly clear skies early, they'll become overcast during the night. The low will be 36, winds will be light and variable. 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

Hi, my name is Maggie, and you're listening to KCAN Radio. We're glad you're here. The story of the loaves and the fish remind me that God can do a lot with a little. I wonder if it was hard for the little boy to hand over his food to Jesus. It can be hard for us to give what we have to Jesus, too. Maybe you're struggling with releasing something to him. It can be hard to trust him, but if he can turn a few fish and a few loaves into a meal for over 5,000 people, imagine what he can do with what we bring him.

0: This is Shauna on Johnny Erickson Tata Sharing Hope. Here's Johnny with a very precious memory of her dad.
1: I know that my hands have been paralyzed for a long time, but these hands of mine used to love playing the piano. Long before my diving accident, I started piano lessons at the age of 7, and I pretty much took lessons all the way up to my senior year in high school. I remember playing the piano for our junior high choir, and unlike some, I really enjoyed practicing on the piano. On a summer afternoon, I'd open the big windows in our living room, pull myself up snugly against our little baby grand, and I'd play Chopin or a piece by Bach. Secretly, I think I hoped my piano playing might reach the ears of a passerby on the sidewalk outside our house. And I look back on that memory, and it makes me really miss playing the piano. One of my most precious memories of my dad involves a time when I was at my piano. I was playing a beautiful, quiet composition by a contemporary artist, and little did I know that Daddy had tiptoed into the living room. He did not say anything. He did not announce his presence or say, "Oh, Johnny, don't mind me. Just keep playing." In fact, for many long minutes, I did not know he was there. I did not see him. Then I caught him out of the corner of my eye, sitting in the comfortable chair just behind my piano bench. His eyes were closed. His head was laid back. He had the sweet smile on his face, listening to every bar, every measure of my music. And suddenly, the tune I was creating was much more important. I played with extra care, extra feeling, all because I knew my daddy was listening. Best of all, I knew I was bringing my father great pleasure. I knew he was taking pride in his daughter, and that felt wonderful. Oh, friend, how much more important it is to remember that when you are serving your Savior. How much more important it is to know that your Heavenly Father is watching you, observing you, delighting in you and the gifts He's given you. Shouldn't that make you feel wonderful? And another thing, think about the life choices you're making. Do you live out your confession in Christ with carefulness and great feeling? Your actions, I mean, you know, the way you play out the melodies of your life, shouldn't you do it with firm intention and carefulness, knowing that God is listening, He's taking note? I mean, if you knew, really knew, the Lord of the universe was near you, cupping His ear to listen, would it change what you say and do? Of course it would. And Psalm 69 reminds us of that. Quote, "The Lord hears. He hears the needy. God is listening, and I hope that knowledge inspires great joy rather than fear in your heart. God hears you." Oh, my daddy passed away way back in 1990. I treasure so many memories of our times together, horseback riding, tent camping on the beach, hiking, and yes, my daddy and I even painting together. Often I'd use his paint box, and together we'd sweep and swirl colors on our canvases. But no memory quite matches that perfect moment when Daddy tiptoed up behind me in the living room and slipped into the comfortable chair behind my piano bench. Catching him out of the corner of my eye, knowing he was listening and enjoying my music, it meant the world. And it still does. Friend, please today, would you see the Lord out of the corner of your eye? Know that He is listening in on your conversations, observing your actions, considering the thoughts that pass through your mind. Would you please do your best today to please Him and to bring pleasure to His heart? It's what sons and daughters of their great daddy do.

Coming out of that song, I'm reminded of Psalm 23 and how God walks with us, even through the valleys. You're not walking alone. Here's another song to encourage you.

0: Hey, before we dive in, I just want to remind our listeners that our vision for families at familylife.com is to follow Jesus to impact children, parenting, marriages, not just here, but around the world. We can't do that without you.
1: Yeah, and it's why we do what we do, but you probably don't know this. We have hundreds, even thousands of financial partners, people that pray for us, but also say, I don't want to just pray. I want to be a part of this ministry, and I'm going to give part of my income every single month to Family Life to help this ministry impact the world. So you can be a partner with us. You, in a sense, you're impacting others just through our voice and through this program. Mm.
0: And we need you.
1: Yeah, and if you're sitting there thinking, man, I didn't even know they had monthly supporters like that. Yes, we do. And they literally are partners. We are partnering together to change the world for Jesus Christ. So here's how you can do that. 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Okay, I just want to say, if you're a parent, put down whatever you're doing right now.
0: Lock in.
1: Put down the dumbbells. Turn off.
0: They can do that while they're listening.
1: Okay, you can keep working out, but you might want to pull off the side of the road and
0: take
1: you
0: notes.
1: Know, yeah, I mean, engage, because we've got some real help for parents. And by the way, this could be for kids as well.
0: Well, even if you're a single person, this applies to us of how we're being influenced today and how God can shape us or the world can shape us.
1: Yeah, this is all about how to help your kids. Kids who may be little now be men or women of God when they're adults. Cue the music. Da da da da da da da da da. I'm just kidding.
0: Welcome to Family Life Today, where we want to help you pursue the relationships that matter most. I'm Ann Wilson.
1: And I'm Dave Wilson, and you can find us at familylifetoday.com. This is Family Life Today. We've got Dr. Colin Outerbridge back with us, who's a pastor right here where we live in Lake Nona, Florida, talking about raising kids. And you've got four.
2: I do.
0: High school sweethearts.
2: High school sweethearts. We got married at 21.
1: Now, were you a follower of Christ then as well?
2: Yeah, so I've been able to be in a family, raised in a Christian home since the time I was born. Mm-hmm. Jesus is all I knew, but I really didn't come to faith and really have my faith become my own until I was a junior in high school. And my faith really came alive, I think, practically when I became a college student and was mentored by another college student a couple years ahead of me who was really invested and involved in my life. And it was actually the ministry of Crew where kind of things became real to me and where Jesus became not just a part of my story, but the center for everything.
0: Did you think you'd be a pastor?
2: Not at all. This was not the plan. I did not have any imagination in my mind that I would spend my days doing the work that I do. But I'm very, very grateful that we get to not only plant a church and lead a church here in the city, but also get to do that with my wife. It's a great joy.
1: Let's get into what we're talking about. Give us a quick review, but you did a sermon series, Kids These Days, and you really started to help parents understand, how do we reach the goal we're hoping that our sons and daughters someday will be men and women of God? You walked into Daniel 1, King Nebuchadnezzar had a strategy. What were the first two we hit real quick?
2: Daniel chapter 1, the first 7 verses give us the full strategy for how the enemy tries to undermine our kids. Mm. The first step is to fictionalize the faith. What one generation believes, the next generation forgets, and the third generation denies. And the second step is to gather the influencers, because if you can get the influencers to buy in to something that is counter to God's best, it's only time before the culture follows.
1: As parents, should we be trying to put other influencers in front of our kids?
2: Absolutely, especially as our kids enter into adolescence. We know that the primary ways in which kids hold on to faith is one, by looking at their parents, but secondly, by walking with community. And at some point, usually around 12, 13, 14, that's when kids begin wanting to separate from mom and dad, kind of find their own way. And as parents, we are responsible for who influences our kids. And in many ways, ways, gathering the right people around them, the right coaches, the right friends, the right families that help validate the values that we have in their life to serve as other voices really can make a difference.
0: We were so intentional about that, even with our three sons. We kind of handpicked people that discipled them.
1: First we prayed.
0: Yeah, yep. I was going to say.
1: We literally, when they were like 2 and 3, we are praying daily. I picked a day a week to fast. I still do 37 years later. I thought I'd do it for a couple months when our oldest was born. But part of that fast and part of that prayer was, would you bring men into their life? And yeah, CJ has Frank. Frank is an attorney. He's still in CJ's life. Wow. CJ's 37.
0: Yeah.
1: You know, and Ryan and Rob. I mean, these guys, I remember one day our youngest was in the basement with Rob. Rob was probably in his 30s at the time. Maybe. Yeah. Probably early 30s.
0: Yeah.
1: You know, he's down there with Cody, our youngest, and about 4 or 5 other guys. And again, he's an answer to prayer. He's mentoring our son, just like you said. That's a positive influencer.
2: Yep.
1: You kept going in the sermon and you're like, okay, that wasn't just all of his strategy. That was just 2 of 5. So give us some more.
2: The next one is to re-educate our kids. And so if you notice in Daniel chapter 1, King Nebuchadnezzar commissions Ashpenaz to teach these new Hebrew boys that have just been taken from their home and brought to Babylon to learn the language and the literature of the Babylonians. Mm-hmm. And I think that there's a really key insight here that we have to be aware that our kids are impressionable. Hmm. Our kids are constantly soaking up like sponges the information that's given to them. And so Daniel would have grown up in a Hebrew school where he was learning the language of the Torah, where he was studying the language of his people. And now as he's transferred into Babylon, they're going to teach him a new language. And in many ways, the goal is that this Babylonian language will permeate through his life in his home, and he won't teach his kids Hebrew. Mm. And 2 generations later, no one can read the Torah. Mm. And so I think we need to be aware that as parents especially, we have to be cued in and locked in on the educational framework that our kids are finding themselves in. There's an interesting research study that shows that children spend about 15,000 hours in formalized education from the time they're in kindergarten until they graduate high school. If a family goes to church 40 times a year, if a family checks their child into kids ministry or to youth ministry 40 times a year, that number is about 520 hours of Christian instruction that they're receiving
0: compared to
2: 15,000 hours of an educational framework that may be diametrically opposed to the values and to the worldview and to the matters of importance that a family might hold. And here's what is even more terrifying, I think. The Bureau of Labor and Statistics had a study where they identified that parents usually spend about 20 minutes a week paying attention to and engaged in the homework of their child. We've got to be aware and cognizant of where our kids are attending school, what the voices are in the life of our kids, and asking the question, what is the language that they're being taught, and what is the literature that they are reading? Mm. Because that will shape and form them in ways that either orient them towards receptivity to the good and beautiful truth of the good news of Jesus, or lead to a discouragement or a disconnection from those very things.
1: So what have you guys decided? Because I know a lot of parents are listening going, well, that's why I chose Christian school. That's why I chose homeschooling, which could be a great choice. But what if you don't choose that? Is that a good choice?
2: Yeah, well, I think that there are amazing parents that have their kids in public school, amazing parents that have their kids in a private Christian school, and amazing parents who choose to homeschool their kids as well. I think the real answer is not so much, where do I send my child? The question is, how involved am I in their education?
0: You're saying we can't be passive.
2: Yeah, we cannot be passive in either situation.
0: Yeah.
2: I see some parents who kind of outsource the spiritual formation of their child to the private Christian school
1: or the church
2: or to the church.
1: Yeah.
2: When the reality is we've got to raise our hands and say, I am responsible for the education of my child. And we can use whatever resources are available to us or what works with our family dynamic to accomplish that. But the real question is, what kind of conversation are we having at the dining room table?
0: Right.
2: What kind of conversation are we having as we're driving to and from club practice? What trips are we taking as a family? What moments are we sharing where we're creating dynamics and spaces for our children to really get a picture of how good and how beautiful God is. Our kids are attending a private school, but Stacy and I are firm believers that when they come home, we're going to look at the curriculum. We're going to look at the things that they're learning. And there are times where we want to actually give our kids a different imagination for what it looks like to follow Jesus than what their school is providing. And we wouldn't know that unless we were involved. As parents, we must be active and engaged in the education of our kids and see this as a primary responsibility.
1: I mean, like what you just said, you used a good word, call. It's the call of God on a Christian parent's life. This is what you're called to do. Take us to your dinner table. Have you had any conversations?
2: Oh, yeah, a ton of conversations. So we do some simple things at our home. The first thing we do is high-low. We sit around the table. Everybody shares their high for the day. Everybody shares their low for the day. And the rule at our table is when one person is speaking, no matter who it is, we all have to lean in and listen. And let me tell you, it is different when a 13-year-old is sharing their high and a 6-year-old has to listen to middle school girl drama. It's not something he's necessarily interested in, right? Or a 6-year-old who is still developing, you know, sentence structures and learning word economy, right? We can sit there for quite some time. But that creates, I think, the conditions for the other conversations that Stacy and I might have at bedtime. It's really daily research for us. How are our daughters doing? Mm. How are our boys handling that bully? Or are they the ones who are bullying? And it creates a moment for us later on in the evening to have a one-on-one conversation if we need to, or just to file that away so that when we're driving to school the next day or when we're doing a pickup, if we need to have a one-on-one conversation, we can with our kids. So we have like a built-in research kind of portal, if you will, that happens at the dining room table. I think a second thing that's really important for us is creating rhythms. So our family, we're significantly committed to the concept of Sabbath. We believe that God has called us to identify a window of time as a family where we stop working. This is actually a way that we remind ourselves and our kids are reminded that the world keeps on spinning and God is still in control even when we are at rest. We have some traditions around Sabbath that our kids lean into as well. So for us, that happens from Friday night till Saturday. We get home and we always have a feast. And it could be, the feast is we went to Chick-fil-A because mom and dad are tired, right? Or the feast could be a meal that we've made and we share gratitude on Friday night. And so we're trying to create daily, weekly, and then annual opportunities and milestones for our kids that help supplement what we hope is the valuable influences in their life from their youth directors, their small group leaders, and as well as the school they attend.
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0: When you put your kids in a private school or even a Christian school, you assume that everything they're learning is great. Our kids have been both public and private. And so some of the conversations surprise me of some of the things they were, it could be something on legalism, like, hey, this is what happened at school today. And this teacher said this to me. And that may not be something that Dave and I, we're not legalistic people. And so we'd have a conversation about that. I think that's really wise because you just think, I know that when our kids were in Christian school, I became less active and participating in everything. I just assumed that it would be great.
1: Yeah.
0: And I think it's really important for you to do that no matter where your kids are. Even if They've been hanging out with their neighbor kids in the neighborhood all day. Like, that's really important. Like, hey guys, what happened today? What'd you guys talk about? Those are just great conversations.
1: Dan, I love your idea of Sabbath.
0: Me too.
1: I mean, I know that as a pastor, I preached it and often didn't do it, you know, and it's 10 commandments.
0: And you couldn't do Sunday. Yeah. We couldn't.
1: Yeah. So you did Friday night, Saturday, yep. And we went to Israel and sat with Jewish families through Shabbat, and it was powerful.
0: Oh, yeah.
1: And we rushed back to the States like, we're doing that. You have to be intentional, mm-hmm. or you're not going to stop. You're just going to run from one to the next. And wise families say, nope, I'm not going to get caught up in that whirlwind, right?
2: Yeah. And let me encourage families here when it comes to Sabbath, because I think we can hear a 24-hour window where like that's not possible. And I think that the key is start with what you can start with. Mm. Our weekends are not hanging out at home on Saturday, twiddling our thumbs, and I don't have an acoustic guitar, like singing worship songs. You know, like, that's not our reality. But we've asked the question, what can we do? Mm. And let's start with what we can do. And so our kids know Friday night, nobody's going out. We're at home together, and that is Sabbath dinner. And we might invite some friends in to join in with us, but I would just encourage parents, if 24 hours seems like an impossibility, don't punt on Sabbath. Mm-hmm. Do what you can in the season that you're in and trust that God will fill the gaps.
1: Yeah, that's big.
0: It was big for us when our kids were in middle school and high school. They're in so many sports. We just weren't eating together because of their practices. So we ended up for a time, we had dinner at 9 o'clock. That sounds insane, but they had snacks along mm-hmm. the way. It was the only time with high schoolers we could gather. And it was sweet because it was great catch up for all of us.
1: All right, let's go back to the book of Daniel.
2: So the next step after we look at the education element is that the enemy's desire is to keep us dependent and comfortable. So if you look at Daniel chapter 1, Ashpenaz is told to gather the influencers, to re-educate them, and then to feed them from the king's table. Now, a cursory reading of this, and we don't think much of it, but it is actually incredibly strategic by Nebuchadnezzar, because if he can get these Hebrew boys to eat from his table, that means that they're going to get some really good food, right? The rest of their community, they're not in that position. The rest of their community, they're looking for scraps in the streets, but these boys are enjoying a medium rare ribeye every single night. And what can oftentimes happen when we think about faith being undermined in the life of our kids, and really even in our own lives, right? Because this isn't just a strategy for kids. It's a strategy for all of us, is that when we become more connected in love with the world that we're in, as opposed to the kingdom that we belong to, when our eyes are more focused on what's in front of us instead of eternity, we begin to compromise. And the king knew that. The king knew if he could get these Hebrew boys to fall in love with Babylon, then they would fall out of love with their creator, their maker, and their people. Mm. And so I think the encouragement for all of us is to ask this critical question. Am I living a life that would inspire my kids to believe that there is more to this life than this life? Are they seeing me live with extravagant generosity? Do they believe that mom and dad are more concerned about eternity than they are what happens this weekend? And I think that when we take an inventory of our life, it can be a lot easier to fall in love with the king's table than it is to fall in love with the King of Kings, who invites us to an eternal table that oftentimes involves suffering, oftentimes involves sacrifice, oftentimes involves doing the right thing instead of the easy thing. But our kids are watching. And I think it's an important reminder for all of us that that our kids take their cues from us when it comes to how important God really is.
0: I loved your C.S. Lewis quote that says, prosperity knits a man to this world. You think that's true?
2: Oh, absolutely.
0: Yeah.
2: And I think Hebrews 13 reminds us that we're not of this world, right? That we belong to an eternal king. And yeah, I think that the continual evaluation that we have to take on, especially in the West, especially in North America, is we have to ask this real critical question. Am I excited about the fact that Jesus is coming back? Do I want him to come back? Is eternity really where my heart is longing for? Do I wake up thinking about eternity? or do I wake up thinking about the comfort that I can find in a moment?
1: Now, what's that look like in your home?
2: Things like Sabbath, again, are core because I am indexed towards working hard. My wife is the same way. And so for us, making these choices that disrupt our lives to remind us that this life is not the most important life or the only life is really, really essential. I'd say the second thing that we love to do with our kids that's been really, really helpful is, this is going to sound kind of weird, but we take them to old churches when we travel. And we just recently went on a trip with our son, and old churches have cemeteries around them. We don't have those, you know, in most churches nowadays, but those cemeteries remind us of the brevity of life, right? The temporality of all of it. And we end up talking a lot about heaven and eternity with our kids. Another thing that we do that I think is really important for families as well is to get our kids around people that are older on in life who are thinking about death because it seems more apparent. Mm. Normalizing those interactions, having our kids spend time with their great grandparents and taking them on trips to spend time with them, it creates the kind of environment and culture, I think, where our kids are open to realizing that heaven isn't just a concept or idea, but it's a destination. And when we talk about that, it creates some opportunities for us to think about what we do have in life and what God has called us to steward and how we can be generous with those things, because there are more important things than the shoes that are on our feet or the outfit that we're wearing. Although those things are important and valuable, they're not the most valuable.
0: I'm kind of amazed. I mean, I'm thinking about these young men. How old do you think they were? What was your guess?
2: Yeah, so they were teenagers, right? So probably 13, 14, 13 to 17, somewhere in that range.
0: So I'm thinking of my own three young teenagers, and they're presented a banquet,
2: right,
0: a feast. Every night they're presented this, and they didn't eat it. It's pretty remarkable
2: it is
0: that
2: remarkable.
0: They didn't.
2: And I think that there's a key principle here, and that principle is, are we willing to say no to good things so that we can say yes to greater things?
1: And that'll preach.
2: Do we create conditions where our kids are seeing us do that?
0: That's the key,
2: That's a key element.
1: Yeah, and I think one of the things that we try to do, and we even took our name Wilson and said, what are the values, you know, acrostic? And the W was work hard. Mm-hmm. And one of the things we tried to do is, if you want nice things, you'll work for them. Like I would say this from the stage sometimes on Sundays in a sermon, like, if you've got daughters or sons in your house, don't hire a lawn company. You've got a lawn company. Get them out there to mow the yard. And I'd have parents come up and be like, dude, quit doing that. We just do a lawn company. I'm like, you're not teaching. So, I mean, our boys, and I'm not saying every family should do this, but part of that good things come when you work hard is they both, two of our sons were concrete workers in high school and roofers.
2: Yeah.
1: They worked on roofs. And we had parents say, do you realize how dangerous that is? They came home exhausted, dirty. And we're like, this is part of the future plan. It's a bigger vision to say, we want children that know how to work hard to get, if you want nice things, work. It shouldn't be handed to you, right? You didn't even hand your daughter a phone.
2: No. And there's kind of a running comment in our home. This is mom and dad's money, not yours.
1: Yeah.
2: And I think it's an important thing, right? For our kids to recognize, hey, you're invited to enjoy these good things, but you're not entitled to these good things.
1: Yeah, that's good.
2: And we want our kids to see us sacrificially be generous. And so one thing that we do is I actually do my tax returns with my daughter, my two oldest daughters, every year. And at the end of the year, when we're finalizing our end of year giving, I have my two oldest sit with me. So they know how much money mom and dad gives away because I want them to see that we say no to things we could have because we want to invest in kingdom work that is eternal and that matters more because eternally minded people don't happen by accident. It happens by intention.
1: I remember when one of our sons, I don't remember which one, was in high school. I showed him, here's the check I write for the house every month, a mortgage. Here's the check I write. Again, back then, writing checks.
2: Right, yeah.
1: Check for mortgage, check to God. And I said, I always want the check to God to be bigger than this, because this is a very sizable investment, a house. Mm-hmm. And I remember he looked and said, are you crazy? Because he now had an understanding of money and thousands of dollars. And was like, that is nuts, Dad. I'm like, that's what matters. Your heart is where your treasure is, and this represents that. Another great conversation with Colin, talking about next generation faith. You want more about him, just go to the link in the show notes at familylifetoday.com. And I tell you what, I think there's a pretty good book out there that helps parents raise their kids to follow Jesus.
0: No Perfect Parents?
1: Yeah, it's our book. It came out a couple years ago. But if you'd like to get that and walk through the four different seasons of raising kids to become adults who fall in love with Jesus, at least that's our hope. Yeah. You can get it at familylifetoday.com. Just click on the link in the show notes.
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1: With SRN News, I'm Bob Agnew in Washington. Former Special Counsel Jack Smith has told the Senate Judiciary Committee he stands by his decision to bring charges against President Trump for challenging the results of the 2020 election, Republicans accusing Smith of using illegal tactics. A new flu vaccine offers more protection for people older than 50. Here's Brad Ford.
2: The new vaccine uses the same technology that created the vaccines for COVID-19. UW Medicine doctors say it's 30% more effective than the standard vaccine. That's especially important for people older than 50 because their bodies don't create as many antibodies. The new vaccine is called Mflusiva. 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
1: Also at SRNNews.com, the Lone Star State is leading the country in rural hospitals that are dropping general surgery. According to a Monday report from the American College of Surgeons, over 15 million Americans actually live in counties without a single general surgeon to handle trauma or things like a ruptured appendix. That industry data shows 38 rural Texas hospitals dropped such care themselves in recent years. Also at SRNNews.com, Republicans New Jersey Representative Tom Keene Jr. is defending his extended absence from Congress while campaigning for re-election.
3: In a televised debate on Sunday night, Keene said he is committed to being honest with voters.
4: We were very clear with our constituents, as well as the press, that we were seeking medical treatment. And when things got updated over time, we kept everybody updated, and we were also very transparent.
3: Keene was absent from House roll calls from March until June of this year to undergo treatment for depression. The incumbent is being challenged by a former Navy helicopter pilot, Rebecca Bennett, who is hoping to flip the seat blue in the November midterms. I'm Lizzie Radabali.
1: On Wall Street, the Dow is now 257 points. 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
5: Foundations of Freedom, a look at America's founding principles and the leaders who shaped our nation.
6: Ronald Reagan understood that freedom sometimes requires more than quiet diplomacy. It requires moral clarity. On June 12, 1987, standing before the Brandenburg Gate in a divided Berlin, Reagan issued a direct challenge to Soviet leader Mikhail Gorbachev. Mr. Gorbachev, tear down this wall. The Berlin Wall was more than concrete and barbed wire. It represented a system that restricted movement, divided families, and denied millions the freedoms Americans often take for granted. Reagan refused to treat that division as permanent. He understood that free nations must be willing to identify the difference between liberty and oppression and have the courage to say so. 2 years later, the Berlin Wall fell. Freedom survives when people refuse to accept tyranny as inevitable. So when freedom is challenged today, will we have the courage to defend it with the same moral clarity?
1: The Boulder County Sheriff's Office is investigating after a former deputy shot at headquarters early Monday morning. Here's Connor Shreve.
7: The entrance to the Boulder County Sheriff's Office is surrounded with crime tape and one window boarded up, where former Deputy Tyler Riley shot into the building with an AR-15 after first calling to report he was suffering from anxiety. Sheriff Curtis Johnson called the incident concerning.
8: Disheartening that someone would, especially a former employee, use that level of violence towards the organization that formerly employed him.
7: Riley, who resigned from the department in 2024 in lieu of being terminated for cause, is being held in the Boulder County Jail. I'm Connor Shreve.
1: Tennessee is set to execute a woman for the first time in over two centuries. That's after Governor Bill Lee denied clemency for Krista Pike. Pike scheduled to receive a lethal injection tomorrow morning for the 1995 murder of a 19-year-old Colleen Slemmer. More of these stories at srnnews.com.
0: Good morning, Bristol Bay. My name is Maggie Johnson. It's time to take a look at the weather forecast from the King Salmon, Dillingham, and Anchorage airports. From King Salmon, today there will be cloudy skies. The high will be 48, winds will be north to northwest at 5 to 10 miles an hour. Tonight will be cloudy, there will be a slight chance of a rain shower. The low will be 34, winds will be northwest at 5 to 10 miles an hour. From the Dillingham airport, today will be cloudy. The high will be 46, winds will be a light and variable. Tonight will be cloudy, the low will be near 35, winds will be a light and variable. From the Ted Stevens International Airport in Anchorage, today showers in the morning, then partly cloudy in the afternoon. The high will be 52, winds will be light and variable. The chance of rain is 40%. Tonight will be mostly clear skies early. They'll become overcast during the night. The low will be 36. Winds will be light and variable. 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
10: 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Do you know what a contented person is? 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Have you ever thought, boy, we sure do have a nice house until you visit somebody else? And all of a sudden, your house that you were so happy with, you're not happy with it anymore. Do you know why? You don't love those people. You cannot be covetous and love people. And you cannot love people and be covetous.
9: 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In part one of today's message, we learned that it's good to desire contentment for our families, but money can't buy it because a content person does not look to circumstances to find peace. 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If you have your Bible, turn there now as Adrian Rogers shares part two of Cultivating Contentment in the Home.
10: Let's learn what destroys family contentment. The Bible says there in the Ten Commandments, thou shalt not covet. It's a very interesting commandment. Before I look at that for just a moment, let me say this, that the Ten Commandments were given primarily to the family. Did you know that? God gave the Ten Commandments and he said, now dads, teach these to your sons and grandsons that you'll have a happy family. And God gives all of these nine laws for living. And then God sums it up with the last one, thou shalt not covet. Now, why did God put that last? Because it sums up all of the others. All of the other commandments deal with actions. But this last one deals with attitude. All of the others deal with deeds. But this last one deals with desire. What's in your heart? Covetousness. What is covetousness? Covetousness is unlawful desire that comes out of discontent. Listen to me and don't forget this. A discontented man is never rich, and a contented man is always rich. A discontented man, I don't care how much he has, he's never rich. A contented man is always rich. And somebody who is not content with what he has will not be content with what he would have, and to whom little is not enough, nothing is enough. Covetousness is wrong. Now, I'm not saying that it is wrong to have godly ambition. I'm not saying it's wrong to have things. But covetousness is so deceptive, it is so debasing, and friend, it is so destructive. Now, this verse I really would like for you to turn to. 1 Timothy chapter 6. Classic passage on family contentment. 1 Timothy chapter 6. And let's begin read in verse 6. But godliness with contentment is great gain. That's really the bottom line of all that I have to say today. For we brought nothing into this world, and it is certain we can carry nothing out. Somebody said you never saw a hearse with a U-Haul behind it. And having food and raiment, as just something to eat and something to wear, let us therewith be content. That's all you have to have. But they that will be rich fall into temptation and a snare, and many foolish and hurtful lusts, which drown men in destruction and perdition. For the love of money is the root of all evil, which while some coveted after, there's our word, they have erred from the faith and pierced themselves through with many sorrows. Now that doesn't say that they that are rich. The Bible is not against riches. Abraham was rich. David was rich. Solomon was rich. Joseph of Arimathea was rich. But it says they that will be rich. What does that mean? They're putting things first. And when you put things first, you know what that is? It's idolatry. Anything you love more, serve more, desire more, fear more, value more than God is an idol. Now, folks, when you are guilty of idolatry, you are guilty of something terrible. Listen, Jesus said in Luke chapter 16 and verse 13, no servant can serve two masters. Well, that's wrong. No servant can serve two masters, for either he will hate the one and love the other, or else he will hold to the one and despise the other. And if you're wondering what two masters he's talking about, he said, you cannot serve God and mammon. Mammon's just another word for things. And then Jesus said in Matthew chapter 6 and verse 33, seek ye first the kingdom of God and his righteousness, and all these things shall be added unto you. God will not work in second place. When you put God in second place, that is idolatry, and that's the reason the Bible calls covetousness idolatry. We have, in God we trust on our money, but we have me first written in our hearts. I heard about a man who loved gold. I mean, he just loved it. He had an inordinate affection for gold. Finally, he got a lot of gold, and he loved it. And so he put down a golden colored carpet, painted the walls parchment color, got yellow drapes, got a gold covered bedspread, even bought him some yellow pajamas, everything. He just loved gold. Everything was gold all around. But then he got sick. He came down with, would you believe, yellow jaundice. You know what yellow jaundice is? Turns you yellow. And there he was up in his bedroom. His wife called the doctor and said, doctor, he's upstairs. The doctor went up to examine him, came back down with a bewildered look. His wife said, well, how is he? Said, I don't know. I couldn't find him. People who get lost in these things can't find themselves. Now, folks, this is what destroys family contentment. And that is covetousness, unlawful desire. Not wrong to have things, but unlawful desire, a spirit of dissatisfaction. Number two, let's think about what defines family contentment. We've talked about what destroys it. What defines family contentment? Well, look in Psalm 128. There are three things. Number one, faith for the family. Faith for the family. Look in verse 1. Blessed is everyone that feareth the Lord, that walketh in his ways. The secret of satisfaction, of true contentment, is God himself. To tell the man on the street that the fear of the Lord is the beginning of wisdom and the secret of satisfaction, he would laugh at you. That's the last thing he would believe would give him satisfaction. But let me give you some verses and jot them down because, hey, folks, these are great for your children, family worship. These are great for you to put on your refrigerator door. Hebrews chapter 13, verse 5. Now, remember, we're talking about contentment. Listen to this. Let your conversation be without covetousness. This is Hebrews 13, 5. The word conversation literally means behavior. Let your behavior be without covetousness and be content. Listen, be content with such things as ye have, for he hath said, that's God now, I will never leave thee nor forsake thee. All right. I'm telling you, the first secret of family contentment is God himself. The psalmist said in Psalm 73, verses 25 and 26, whom have I in heaven but thee? And there's none upon earth that I desire beside thee. My flesh and my heart faileth, but God is the strength of my heart and my portion forever. And then remember the scripture we read in 1 Timothy chapter 6 and verse 6, godliness with contentment is great gain. I was reading about Ernest Hemingway. Ernest Hemingway was a brilliant man, a great, great writer, a literary genius. He had fame, he had notoriety, he had money, he had everything at his fingertips that many people are striving after, and he wrote some words and then committed suicide. You know what he wrote? He said this about life. He said, life is just a dirty trick. A short journey from nothingness to nothingness. Pow. Isn't it a shame you didn't know Jesus? Isn't it a shame? You see, the first thing is the family faith. Faith for the family. Second thing, look at this psalm again. Not only faith for the family, but fellowship for the family. Look in verses 2 and 3. Thou shalt eat the labor of thine hands. Happy shalt thou be, and it shall be well with thee. Thy wife shall be as a fruitful vine by the sides of thine house. and thy children like olive plants round about thy table. Now, folks, that's where it's at. Your wife, your children, the family fellowship right there. There she is, clinging to you like a vine, fruitful, luxuriant. There you are, providing for the family, eating the labor of your hands. There are your children like olive plants, which are very valuable in the Middle East, having that fellowship. Folks, if people today who are foregoing having children so they can have things would wake up and understand that children don't make a rich man poor, they make a poor man rich. You can't take your riches to heaven. I'm taking my children to heaven. A very wise man, a gifted man, looked back upon his life and asked himself, if I could do it all over again, what would I do with my family? Let me read what he said to you. He said, I would love my wife more in front of my children. I would laugh with my children more at our mistakes and our joys. I would listen more, even to the youngest child. I would be more honest about my own weaknesses and stop pretending perfection. I would pray differently for my family. Instead of focusing on them and their faults, I would focus more on me. I would do more things with my children. I would be encouraging and bestow more praise. I would pay more attention to little things, deeds and words of love and kindness. And finally, if I had it to do all over again, I would share God more intimately with my family. I would use every ordinary thing that happened in every ordinary day to point them to God. That's the family fellowship. Folks, that is where it's at. Many times we envy the wealthy. Now, J. Paul Getty, one of the wealthiest men that lived in his day. Of course, he's not Bill Gates or somebody else, but he's in another generation. Had a tragic life. J. Paul Getty wrote, he said, I've not been given to envy, but he said, the person that I envy is the person that has a happy home. And those who know how to make marriage work. He's married 5 times, and all of them were failures. No family contentment. Now here's the third thing you need. Watch. You need faith for the family. You need fellowship for the family. And you need food for the family. Look again at verse 2. Thou shalt eat the labor of thine hands. And happy shalt thou be. It shall be well with thee. It's amazing, isn't it? He's speaking here of the most simple things of life. He's talking not about luxuries. He's talking about necessities. Philippians 4 verse 9, my God shall supply all your need according to his riches and glory by Christ Jesus. Not all your greed, but all your need. If you would be content, learn to enjoy the simple things of life, which are the best things. We try to read when our grandchildren are present, a proverb in the morning. That's one of the best family worships I know. And Proverbs chapter 15, verses 16 and 17 says this, better is little with the fear of the Lord than great treasure with trouble therewith. Better is a dinner of herbs where love is, just plain vegetables, than a stalled ox, filet mignon, and hatred therewith. Learn, folks, to let your home ring with love and laughter, conversation and fun, and be content with the simpler things of life. I'm telling you, these gadgets will not make you happy. You take these kids, their closet is crammed full of the latest styles. They've got a computer. They've got every electronic gadgetry. And what do they say? Hey, look, I haven't got anything to wear. I'm bored. Why? They have not learned to enjoy the very basic things. You say, well, I want my kids to have things I never had. That's okay. I want my kids to have things my dad never gave me. Okay. But are you giving them the things your dad did give you? I mean, the desire to work, honesty, decency, learning, to get along with these things. Teach your kids that the necessities are all it takes. Having food and clothing. Let's be content. And I would to God that we get this in our hearts. Now, here's the third and final thing. I've talked about what destroys family contentment. I've talked about what defines family contentment. The family faith, the family fellowship, and the family food. It's just so simple. So simple. Now, here is, friend, what develops family contentment. Now, in this psalm, we can find the same thing. Remember that Paul said that contentment must be learned. He said, Philippians 4, verse 11, I have learned in whatsoever state I am therewith to be content. And again, let me remind you of the definition of contentment. It is an inner sufficiency that keeps us at peace in spite of outward circumstances. Now, four simple things. Here they are. Four things you can learn. Number one, learn to trust God. Look again in verse 1. Blessed is everyone that feareth the Lord. If you don't do that, you're never going to be content. Godliness with contentment is great gain. Learn to trust the Lord. Have you done that? Do you have faith for your family? Is your family a God-centered family? No wonder you're discontent. You're like a square peg in a round hole. Number two, not only learn to trust, but number two, learn to thank. Don't be grumbly, hateful. Be humbly grateful. God has been so good to you. Look in verse 3 and 4. Look at it again. Thy wife shall be as a fruitful vine by the sides of thine house. Thy children like olive plants round about thy table. Behold, that thus shall the man be blessed. That's it. Thank you, Lord, for this food. Thank you, Lord, for my wife. Thank you, Lord, for my children. I am a blessed man. Families need to learn how to thank God. It would be good for you to get a family diary and write into the blessings of God. It would be good for you to sit down and rehearse with your children day after day after day the things that God has done for them. Number one, learn to trust. Number two, learn to thank. Number three, learn to love. Look in verses 5 and 6 of this psalm. The Lord shall bless thee out of Zion, and thou shalt see the good of Jerusalem all the days of thy life. It's not just simply for your own family. Lift up your eyes. Look at others. Look at this city. Look at people who are in need. And learn to love. Do you know what a covetous person is? A covetous person is a person who loves things rather than people. Do you know what a contented person is? A contented person is a person who loves people rather than things. Have you ever had something that you were satisfied with? Maybe you had a Honda until you met somebody who had a BMW. And then you meet somebody with a BMW and you're satisfied. You meet somebody who has a Porsche or Jaguar. Or have you ever thought, boy, we sure do have a nice house until you visit somebody else? It's a good night. Where'd they get all this stuff? How do they do this? Where'd all this come from? And all of a sudden, your house that you were so happy with, you're not happy with it anymore. Do you know why? You don't love those people. I make it a habit. Nobody hears me do it. But I walk into a lovely, gracious home. I bow my head and I thank God for His blessings on those people. I say, thank you, Lord, for blessing those people. Thank you that you've been this good to them. Teach your children that somebody else's blessing is not their loss. You cannot be covetous and love people. And you cannot love people and be covetous. Learn to trust. Learn to thank. Learn to love. And learn to give. Learn to give. If you want family contentment, let your family learn to give. A congressman told this story. He told it to his pastor. He said, I took my son to McDonald's. We're going to have some father-son fellowship. You know how we all dream of that? And he said, my son wanted a large order of fries. And he got this large order of fries. And we sat down, father and son, to have some fellowship. And I sat there across from him and looked at that large order of fries, and they smelled so good, I thought I'd have a couple. So I reached out my hand to get a couple of French fries, and my son put his hand over my hand and said, "Hey, those are mine." He said, I thought to myself, my son has a problem, a real problem. And it just flew all over me. And I got to thinking, number one, doesn't he know who bought those fries and gave them to him? And doesn't he know that if I wanted to, I could buy him more fries? I could go up there and order 20 orders of fries and bury him in French fries. And doesn't he know if I wanted to, I could take those away from him that he already has if I wanted to? And doesn't he know that if I wanted some French fries for myself, and doesn't he know that if I wanted some French

0: take that whole thing from you if I wanted to? And don't you know, if I wanted to, I could give you more. And don't you know that I don't need that? I am God, anything I want. The earth is mine in the fullness thereof. And don't you know that I was wanting to have some fellowship with you? Oh, friend, may God have mercy upon the spirit of greed that's in our hearts, understanding that all that we have has come from God, and families need to learn to trust, to thank, to love, and to give. And if you have a contented home, I'm telling you, you are blessed indeed. And if you don't, I don't care what else you have. Father, I pray now that you would cultivate and inculcate in my heart a spirit of gratefulness and root out any covetousness. Lord, help me and us to be content with little if you've given little or much if you've given much. Thank you, Lord, for your goodness to the sons and daughters of men. In your name I pray. Amen.
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5: Well, when you think about your teenager, what comes to mind? Confidence, or maybe confusion, or peace, or pressure? 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It seems that those years are marked by lots of everything. Today on Focus on the Family with Jim Daly, we're going to have an honest conversation about teen mental health and about how you can help your young adult to navigate things like anxiety,

0: This is KAKN Naknek, KAKD Dillingham, KIGI Agiagic, K275AW Manicotec, K280FE Igigic, the voice of Bristol Bay.
1: SRN News, I'm Bob Agnew in Washington. More details are emerging in a foiled terrorist plot near a key U.S. bomber base in the U.K.
2: British police arrested five men Sunday on suspicion of preparing a terrorist attack after a 1 a.m. call about three vans heading toward RAF Fairford. The English base is used by the U.S. Air Force to fly heavy bombers in the campaign against Iran. Iran's Revolutionary Guard warned London in July it would be held responsible if those bombers launched from British soil. Investigators are examining possible ties to Iran or Russia. Willie Nelson, Washington.
1: Former special counsel Jack Smith has defended his 2020 election interference and document investigations into President Trump on Capitol Hill. In his testimony today before the Senate Judiciary Committee, Smith said Trump, in his words, engaged in a criminal scheme to overturn the results and prevent the lawful transfer of power. Republicans accused Smith of using illegal tactics to try and convict the president. Meanwhile, the president's second-term import ban targeting nearly $1 billion in Canadian goods officially went into effect early this morning.
3: The action comes after Canadian provinces engaged in discriminatory practices against American dairy, auto, and alcoholic beverage producers and subsequently retaliated against U.S. tariffs. In response, President Trump utilized federal trade authorities to ban Canadian imports.
1: That is Bernie Bennett reporting. There's a new law of the land regarding college athletics, Senate passing the Protect College Sports Act by a vote of 77 to 22.
4: The bill co-sponsored by Texas Senator Conservative Ted Cruz.
5: This bill puts an end to the chaos plaguing college athletics.
4: In a post on his X page, Cruz writing, college sports is at a breaking point and this bill will restore order to a system being torn apart by too few rules and too much litigation. Laura Winters reporting.
1: This is SRN News. An author beloved by many Christian readers will be honored. Here's correspondent Michael Harrington.
6: Westminster Abbey will establish a memorial to J.R.R. Tolkien in Poets' Corner, close to his old friend and fellow author C.S. Lewis. This coming spring, the iconic church plans to dedicate a stone pillar to the memory of the man who wrote The Lord of the Rings and The Hobbit. Church officials say, quote, the idea for the memorial came from the Christian Heritage Center at Stonyhurst and is made possible through the support and generosity of the Tolkien estate. Michael Harrington reporting.
1: As Maine Republican Senator Susan Collins seeks a sixth term, Democrats are bashing her for her 2018 vote to confirm Brett Kavanaugh as a Supreme Court justice. He was part of the court's conservative majority that overturned Roe versus Wade, and Collins voted for him despite her own support for abortion and passed endorsements from Planned Parenthood. This is SRN News. There's already been some heavy spending on California's proposed billionaire tax.
7: Most of the money supporting Proposition 40, which would create a one-time 5% tax on California billionaires' assets, was spent on getting the measure on the ballot. Supporters now have just over $200,000 left out of the $32 million they raised, according to recent state filings.
1: That's Keith Peters. The Lone Star State leads the country in rural hospitals dropping general surgery.
8: According to a report from the American College of Surgeons, over 15 million Americans live in counties without a single general surgeon to handle trauma or ruptured appendixes. That industry data shows 38 rural Texas hospitals dropped that care over the past decade, the highest number in the U.S.
1: That is John Scott reporting. A mixed bag on Wall Street. The Nasdaq has reversed course, gone from negative territory, now up by just about 6 points. You'll find more of these stories at srnnews.com.
9: Good morning, Bristol Bay. My name is Maggie Johnson. It's time to take a look at the weather forecast from the King Salmon, Dillingham, and Anchorage airports. From King Salmon, today there will be cloudy skies. The high will be 48, winds will be north to northwest at 5 to 10 miles an hour. Tonight will be cloudy. There will be a slight chance of a rain shower. The low will be 34. Winds will be northwest at 5 to 10 miles an hour. From the Dillingham Airport, today will be cloudy. The high will be 46. Winds will be light and variable. Tonight will be cloudy. The low will be near 35. Winds will be light and variable. From the Ted Stevens International Airport in Anchorage, today showers in the morning, then partly cloudy in the afternoon. The high will be 52. Winds will be light and variable. The chance of rain is 40%. Tonight will be mostly clear skies. Early, they'll become overcast during the night. The low will be 36. Winds will be light and variable. 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

Hi, my name is Maggie. I was thinking about how David faced Goliath with faith instead of fear. David knew that God was with him. God is with us too, no matter what we're facing. Let's head into the next song.

My name is Maggie. Thanks for being with us today. The woman at the well reminds us that Jesus meets us right where we are, not where we think we should be. Here's our next song.

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1: We know that God owns everything and that what we have is simply entrusted to us, but do we apply that everywhere? Hi, I'm Rob West. Today, Harlan Akula joins us to talk about why the equity in your home should be considered as a part of your overall stewardship plan. And he's brought some surprising stats to make the point. And then it's on to your calls at 800-525-7000. That's 800-525-7000. 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Movement is a national mortgage lender committed to not only helping families with home financing, but also to investing in communities through its charitable work. Harlan, always great to have you with us.
2: Great to be with you, Rob. Thank you.
1: Harlan, we often say that God owns it all, and we're simply stewards of that which he has entrusted to us. We apply that thinking to our income and our savings and our investments, our giving. So why do we often think about the equity in our homes differently?
2: Well, Rob, it really comes down to tradition and culture. It's always been separated out that even though the home equity is wealth, it's wealth that is put aside and designed simply to be leaving it to your children. You pay off the house and leave it to your children, and there's no other thought in it besides that. And that doesn't mean that everybody needs to tap their home equity, but we should think about how it fits in with our overall wealth no differently than what we look at our IRAs or our savings accounts.
1: Yeah, I think that's right. It's certainly an asset alongside those other assets. And for many older homeowners, that equity represents a significant portion of their wealth, especially in light of the rising home values we've experienced. Just how important has home equity become in retirement planning today, Harlan?
2: Well, Harvard's Joint Center for Housing Studies a number of years ago said that the average person had $250,000 in home equity, and that's way up from $150,000 to $170,000 in the past. Mm. And at the same time, many of those people who have seen a tremendous increase in wealth in their house don't have nearly as much money in other places, sometimes less than $200,000. And so that's something that makes it much more difficult to retire or to be able to just meet basic needs.
1: Yeah. There's also a deeply held assumption, Harlan, that parents should leave the family home to their children free and clear. But you're encouraging Christians to at least reconsider that idea. Why is it worth examining?
2: Well, you know, most biblical references to what we leave behind has more to do with our beliefs, our values, our examples, our teachings, even more so than money. And there's nothing wrong with leaving a home that's a wonderful legacy. But when we really take a look at the whole picture, should that money be used in a different way, either while we're alive? Could that wealth help meet needs during retirement? Could it allow greater generosity while we're alive? Could it reduce financial stress or help care for a surviving spouse? There are so many other things that we can do besides just saying, I'm going to leave it to my kids. And the most important things our kids really need is our example and our godly teachings to pass on, even more so than money.
1: Yeah, that's right. And my experience is that the kids are far more concerned with mom and dad having an enjoyable fourth quarter of life than they are squeezing a little more equity out of the house after they pass. Harlan, having significant equity in your home doesn't necessarily mean you have the cash flow to live comfortably in retirement, right?
2: No, we run into those people every single week that we're talking to those that have a lot of equity there, but they're having problems making ends meet or even fixing their air conditioning system. That same Harvard study showed that 41% of homeowners from 65 to 79 were still making a mortgage payment in 2022. That is actually now up to over 50%.
1: Wow.
2: And the big issue is more than about 43% of those older homeowners with a mortgage are housing cost burden. That means they're spending more than 30% of their income on housing, sometimes 50%. So even though they have all this wealth in their house, they are struggling to meet expenses. And that's why it should not be separated from their other wealth.
1: Harlan, just 20 seconds left. What should someone who's listening today think about or consider as they look at this?
2: Well, start with look at a big picture of everything that goes together, all of the things that they have. And then at that same point, start with your goals, not with a specific financial product or asset, and prayerfully consider the stewardship of your home.
1: Harlan, always enjoy our time with you. Thanks for being here today.
2: Thanks so much. I enjoy it.
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1: Great to have you with us today on Faith and Finance. We're taking your questions. 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Let's go out to Missouri. Mary, thanks for calling. How can I help?
5: Hi, how are you today, Rob? Thanks for taking my call.
1: I'm well. Yes, ma'am.
5: One of my siblings had passed. My sister passed away 4 years ago, left everything to her daughter under a TOD account except for one bank account. The bank had originally said they were going to send it to unclaimed properties after 3 years. We went online and found out it's probably, it may be 5 years. But we went back up there recently, and now the bank is saying it's going to go to a probate and not unclaimed properties when there is nothing else in probate. Her daughter, my niece, is trying to figure out what can we do. We took an affidavit of death and a death certificate that was recommended for us to do by an attorney to the bank, and they still wouldn't release the funds.
1: Yeah. Well, I'm sorry about that. You know, that can be frustrating as you're trying to get this all closed down and you've got this just one account remaining. And I can certainly understand that you'd want to get it taken care of. I think the first thing I would do is ask the bank why the affidavit was rejected. Is it because the account exceeds the small, estate limit? Is it because the affidavit wasn't the correct one, or are they requiring probate for some other reason? Did they say?
5: They said that they was would not accept that because if the bank account was in my sister's name only, and now all the other bank accounts were in my sister's name and her daughter's name, that this same bank. And yeah, this bank is saying that because this account, and we know that it's less than $30,000-$40,000. This was the bank account that she used to pay her monthly bills out of. It's probably not that much in there, but the bank is still taking a monthly fee every month for non-activity.
1: Yeah. Well, I certainly understand that. And yeah, that's frustrating as well. It sounds like, you know, the bank's position is probably that, you know, unless the estate qualifies for a small estate procedure under the state's law, you know, that's maybe why they're saying it needs to go through the estate process, the probate process. I mean, a next step would be you could ask to speak to the bank's estate department, not just the local branch. And I would ask them, you know, why doesn't the affidavit qualify? What legal document do you need to receive the funds? If they just simply insist that probate is required, you could ask specifically whether it qualifies for a small estate affidavit or what's called a summary probate in that state, because many states have a simplified process, but the dollar limit varies. So you would just need to see, you know, if you're under that. And if you are, that may expedite things. If it has 30 to 40,000, that may exceed the small estate affidavit limit.
6: And so they may legitimately be requiring probate, and that may be exactly right, just depending on the rules of your state.
5: Well, the last statement that my niece received at the home probably a couple of years ago, she said it was probably less than $10,000 in there.
6: Oh,
5: so it's
6: okay.
5: It's not like it's a whole lot of money. You said small estate. We should ask for small estate what?
6: Yeah, so you'd want to ask them specifically if it qualifies for the small estate affidavit or what's called a summary probate. Because if it's truly under $10,000, there's probably a simplified procedure available depending on the state. In some states, the bank specific affidavit can be used to collect a deceased person's bank account without opening full probate. But each state has a different threshold or requirement. And that's why I think going to the bank's estate department, in writing and ask why it was rejected and whether it can be released on a more simplified basis, I think, would be important because they'll know exactly what the thresholds are and whether this could be expedited in a way that doesn't require full probate.
5: Okay. So the estate department at the bank. Okay.
6: That's right.
5: Thank you so much. Thank you.
6: All right, Mary. All the best to you. Call anytime. Mike is driving through Oklahoma. Mike, go ahead.
7: Hey, thank you for taking my call, first of all.
6: Of course.
7: And I am on my way to Wisconsin.
6: Oh, wow. Okay. Very cool.
7: Yeah. And anyway, my question is, I am 55 years old. Our Lord and Savior saved me at a very late age.
6: Praise the Lord.
7: And he's, amen, brother. He's blessed me immensely since then. Between my wife and I, we make about $120,000 a year. We have a car note, a mortgage. Other than that, we're debt-free. And we have been preparing for, retirement. And we're working on getting like a 3-month emergency fund. And my question is, what else can I do at this age with that kind of money? And I would say about $500 is what we have left over each month after everything is paid. Utilities, car note, house note, and everything. So
6: okay.
7: I want to know what to do with that. What can I do with that?
6: Yeah, with that extra $500 a month?
7: Yeah.
6: Yeah. How are you doing in terms of, I love the fact that you're on track to be completely debt free, just the house and the car right now. You're working on that emergency fund. I'd stay laser focused on that. I'd probably get that up to a full 6 months worth of expenses. So at $500 a month, that's going to take you, maybe the balance of the year to get there, maybe a little less than that. But apart from that, I would say, let's continue to put money away because, you've still got some time on your side. God's blessed you all with a good income. You've got some surplus. So I think your ability to, first of all, let's prioritize giving and make sure you're listening to the Lord as to how he would lead you in your giving. But beyond that, I'd love for you to, be setting something aside for the future so that when you get to that time where God redirects you away from paid work, either because he's got something else for you, a new assignment, or you're just unable to continue to work physically in the same capacity you are now, that alongside Social Security, you'd have, some other assets that you could convert into an income stream. Do you have any retirement accounts right now?
7: I do. I have a 401k with my job. There's about $20,000 in that.
6: All right. And anything
7: and
6: else?
7: Nope, that's it. That's
6: okay.
7: The only thing.
6: Yeah. So I think there's an opportunity there. And the good news is, sounds like you're healthy and, you can continue to work. So what you might want to do is look at, getting that emergency fund up to, let's say, that full 3 months expenses. And then maybe you split that surplus, $250 to continue to build it up, and maybe $250 by increasing your salary deferral into that 401k so that you've got more money going in every month. That's going to kind of wind down that surplus, but that's okay. We're putting that toward productive uses of, fully funding the emergency fund while at the same time, adding more to the 401k so that you can build some additional assets that you could tap into down the road. Does that make sense?
7: That does. So basically hit that 401k as hard as I possibly can.
6: I think
7: after the emergency fund.
6: That's exactly right. Yeah, that's the place to be. It's going to give you a tax deferral, and it's going to give you something growing for the future, which is always a good thing. So, Mike, sounds like you're doing a great job. Keep it up, and thanks for being on the program today. Call anytime. All right, a quick break and back with much more, including your questions. Call right now with a financial question, 800-525-7000. We'll be right back.

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This month, Faith Fi and Buckner Shoes for Orphan Souls are partnering with you to provide hope to 1,000 children in need throughout the world by providing new shoes and socks.

0: two jobs to save up for a home. And my question would be, if my income is approximately $20,000 to $25,000 per year, what's the mortgage rate that I need to or should subscribe to? Like, what do you recommend for someone who wants to buy a house for the first time? Like, yeah, what's the most appropriate rate to sign with?
1: Yes, it's a great question. And, you know, it's challenging right now just because home affordability is really difficult. We've got interest rates high for the mortgage, and we've got home prices high as well. So the $25,000, that's from both jobs that you're working combined?
0: Yeah. And I even do side jobs like carpentry and construction side jobs.
1: Okay. Yeah.
0: But
1: that's annual. So you're bringing in about $2,000 a month.
0: Yeah. This is about $1,800, $2,000.
1: Yeah. Okay. Yeah. I mean, so really what you want to do is look at your net pay. So let's say your after tax pay was $2,000. I mean, the challenge is I would really love for you to not have more than 30% going to your principal, interest, taxes, and insurance. So that's $600 a month, which is going to be really challenging, just depending on what you're looking to buy. So I think your focus right now should just be, let's not get overextended by trying to buy a home too quickly. Let's just focus on renting for now. Let's save where possible, starting with that emergency fund. Make sure you're not carrying any high interest debt, and then just start saving as much as you can for that down payment with a goal of 20% down of whatever that purchase price is and a mortgage payment, including taxes and insurance, that's no more than 30% of your take-home pay. And that gives you a rough guideline so you could start looking around to see what's out there and figuring out, okay, if let's say by waiting, you know, you're able to get that down payment up and maybe your income, you know, grows to where now you're making $30,000 or $40,000. Well, you know, now all of a sudden you can do $1,000 a month payment instead of $600. But I think for the time being, I would just really focus on building up that emergency fund of 3 to 6 months expenses. Getting something going into a retirement account on a modest basis, and then just trying to plow as much as you can into that down payment fund, and then work on letting your income grow over time and being patient on that home purchase.
0: All right. Yeah, that hits the nail on the head. Thank you.
1: All right. You're welcome. All the best to you, my friend. Thanks for calling. Hey, stay on the line. I'm going to send you Ron Blue's book, Master Your Money. It's a classic. I read it coming out of college, and it was a game changer for me. It'll kind of give you a good overview of just all the key ideas on how you need to think about your financial life, both spiritually from a biblical perspective, but also practically in terms of investments and savings and debt and budgets and all the things you need to know. It's called Master Your Money by Ron Blue, and we'll send it to you as our gift, Daniel. So hang on the line. Let's finish today in Chicago. Chris, go ahead.
2: Hi, I have a mortgage at about a 5.25 interest rate, and I have two car payments at a higher interest rate, and also a medical bill through Cherry that I would need to pay in a year, or it would be at a high interest rate too. I have an offer from someone. I have a 5 FHA loan right now. I have an offer from one of the lending companies to consolidate all of this and refinance the mortgage. It would be at a 6.25. But at the same time, there would just be one bill. I'm wondering if you can give me some wise words to direct me. What would be the best thing to do?
1: Yeah, I appreciate that. I don't like rolling up debts, even though I agree with you. It does simplify things. I don't like rolling up debts and putting everything on the house because, you know, right now, if something were to happen, and you lost your income, you had a major event happen, you know, you could be at risk of losing a car, but that's different than losing your home. And, you know, with the medical debt, there really is no collateral there. And as soon as you roll everything onto the house, number one, you're increasing the interest rate. So now you've got more going to interest by at least one percentage point per year. And then number two, you've got all the closing costs, which can run, you know, 3 to 5% of the mortgage value. How much do you owe on the mortgage today?
2: 28.

0: Okay. Yeah. I mean, so if let's say we rolled all that together, I'm just going to make up a number. Let's say it's 350,000. That could run you $15,000 just in closing costs, not to mention the added interest of an additional 1% on over the life of the loan on $350,000. That could end up being tens of thousands in additional interest. So I would, as much as I like the simplicity, and I know that's attractive to you, I'd leave that mortgage alone. Let's not refinance it until you can reduce the interest rate by at least 1.5 percentage points, which would mean, you would want to get that down to 3.75, which that's not going to happen anytime soon. And then I'd just focus on, let's get that medical bill paid off within a year. So dial back your spending, get on a budget. Let's focus on the medical bill so that doesn't jump to the higher interest rate. And then we'll go after the cars next. But I would not refinance this, as attractive as that might be. Natalie, thanks for your call today. We appreciate having the opportunity to weigh in. Well, folks, that's going to do it for us. We covered a lot of ground today. Really appreciate you being along with us. Hey, if we can do anything to serve you, don't hesitate to reach out at faithfi.com. You can download the app. And while you're there, if you'd like to support our work, we'd certainly be grateful. As a listener-supported ministry, just click give. Thank you to Dan, Amy, Peter, and Taylor. We'll see you next time. Bye-bye.
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0: This is KKNACNAC, KKD Dillingham, KIGI Iggy Ogig, K275AW Manicotic, K280FE Egigig, the voice of Bristol Bay, now streaming online at KKN.org.
1: With SRN News, I'm Bob Agnew in Washington. Former Special Counsel Jack Smith has defended his 2020 election interference and document investigations into President Trump on Capitol Hill. And the Judiciary Committee Senator Chuck Grassley said that Smith targeted Republican lawmakers' phone records when he was investigating Trump. Smith says politics played no role in his decisions. Floodwatch is covering 12 states across the Midwest into the Plains and Southwest. Tropical moisture from Hurricane Polo is fueling the flood threat through tomorrow in the Southwest and central part of the country. President Trump's second-term import ban targeting nearly $1 billion in Canadian goods officially went into effect early today.
2: The action comes after Canadian provinces engaged in discriminatory practices against American dairy, auto, and alcoholic beverage producers and subsequently retaliated against U.S. tariffs. In response, President Trump utilized federal trade authorities to ban Canadian imports, including foreign alcohol, dairy products, and recreational motorcycles, sending a clear message that foreign trade barriers against American workers and farmers will no longer be tolerated. Bernie Bennett in Washington.
1: Starting in November, New York will direct large AI developers to register with the state as part of the implementing the nation leading RAISE Act. It requires AI developers to report any safety incidents within 72 hours. Governor Kathy Hochul exploring steps to build on the RAISE Act in the coming months.
3: So it is trying to identify what the most at risk professions are, where young people have been maybe educated going into them. We know that young people are anxious.
1: Secretary of State Marco Rubio says a foreign actor was involved in an alleged terror plot targeting a UK airbase used by the U.S. military. On Wall Street, not far from the close, the Dow Jones Industrial Average down by about 120 points. This is SRN News. Would you describe your church as multi-generational?
4: According to a new poll from Lifeway Research, 78% of America's Protestant pastors say yes, their congregation includes active members from all generations. 91% of the folks in the pew agree. The survey also found that the larger a church is, the more likely it is that a pastor reports it is multi-generational. Younger clergymen are also more likely to tell Lifeway that their congregation has good representation across all age groups. Michael Harrington reporting.
1: A decision by a city council in eastern Germany to halt the laying of memorial plaques that honor Holocaust victims has sparked outrage. Lawmakers in Heidenau, southeast of Dresden, have voted to end the practice of laying the engraved brass plaques featuring the names of Holocaust victims into sidewalks, often in place of cobblestones, and near the homes of where those victims once lived. This is SRN News. The Pima County Sheriff's Department says it's investigating a possible new lead in the disappearance of Savannah Guthrie's mother, Nancy.
5: The task force assigned to this case posting on X that investigators are looking into a new possible ransom note. It's been 8 months since Nancy Guthrie, the 84-year-old mother of Today Show co-host Savannah Guthrie, disappeared from her home in the Catalina foothills of Tucson, Arizona. In the days following her disappearance, two ransom notes were sent to a local TV news station in Arizona. Laura Winters reporting.
1: Scientists say they're finding ways to reverse the damage caused by MS. Some of their new findings could offer new hope to people who've suffered various forms of neurological damage as a result. The numbers on Wall Street, the Dow down by 123 points at 51,358. The S&P 500 at this hour down by 12 points. More of these stories at srnnews.com.
0: Hello, Bristol Bay. My name is Maggie Johnson. It's time to take a look at the weather forecast from the King Salmon, Dillingham, and Anchorage airports. From King Salmon, today there will be cloudy skies. The high will be 48. Winds will be north to northwest at 5 to 10 miles an hour. Tonight will be cloudy. The low will be 34. Winds will be north to northwest at 5 to 10 miles an hour. Tomorrow will be mostly cloudy skies. The high will be around 45. Winds will be north at 5 to 10 miles an hour. From the Dillingham airport, today will be overcast. The high will be 46. Winds will be light and variable. Tonight, cloudy skies. The low will be around 35. Winds will be light and variable. Tomorrow will be cloudy. The high will be 44. Winds will be light and variable. From the Ted Stevens International Airport in Anchorage, today partly to mostly cloudy. The high will be 52. Winds will be light and variable. Tonight, partly cloudy skies early will give way to cloudy skies later on. There will be a slight chance for a rain shower. The low will be 36. Winds will be north at 5 to 10 miles an hour. Tomorrow, there will be rain likely. The high will be 42. Winds will be light and variable. The chance of rain is 80%. Rainfall will be near a quarter of an inch. In King Salmon, the average high temperature for today, September 29th, is 51 degrees, and the record high is 68. The average low is 36, and the record low is 14. Today's sunrise was at 8:25 this morning, and sunset will be at 8:07 tonight. And that gives us a total of 11 hours, 42 minutes of daylight for today. Tomorrow will be 5 minutes and 6 seconds shorter. Thank you for listening to the voice of Bristol Bay. I'm Maggie Johnson, and that's your weather report from the KAKN Radio Studios in Naknek, now streaming at KAKN.org. Hello, Bristol Bay. 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The City of Dillingham is hiring for the following roles: Police Officer, Lateral Rotational, Heavy Equipment Operator, Heavy Equipment Mechanic, Buildings and Grounds Assistant, Police Officer, Resident, Animal Control Specialist, 2 positions are open, Water/Wastewater Operator 2, and Record Specialist. 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

Hi, I'm Dave Perkins. You know, sometimes as I listen to these songs, I just get filled with praise. Hebrews 9:29 reminds me that Jesus offered himself once to bear the sins of many, and now he's coming back to bring full salvation to those who wait eagerly. I'm counting on that promise every day. I pray that you're reminded of that as you continue to listen to these worship songs.

That's the perspective of the Apostle Paul. He was a realist. And he writes with realism to the Corinthians. He writes, we're afflicted in every way, but not crushed. There you go. We are perplexed. Even the Apostle Paul was perplexed. Aren't you glad? But not driven to despair. We are persecuted, but not forsaken. Struck down, but not destroyed. I love the paraphrase, thrown to the mat, but not pinned.

0: Welcome back to Wisdom for the Heart. Stephen Davey is partway through a series in 2 Peter. It's called Seven Supplements That Guarantee Spiritual Strength. Peter names qualities that make a believer strong. Today we reach the fourth one, endurance. It's the strength to stay under pressure and keep going. And Peter says it doesn't come automatically. Life brings trials that tempt you to give up. You'll be encouraged to hold on and not quit. It's something every believer needs to hear. So take your Bible and turn to 2 Peter chapter 1, and let's start learning together.
1: Marcia and I traveled to France several years ago. We had been invited to sing in a wedding for a couple from a small church pastored by a Frenchman and his wife. They had become our friends. The pastor and his wife described to us some of the challenges related to pastoring in that country, very difficult country to reach to this day. The Protestant Reformation in the 16th century had made a significant impact in this country. During the early decades, thousands of new believers had left Catholicism and began forming protesting churches, Protestant, which gives us the word Protestant. In this particular country, they were nicknamed Huguenots. It was a rather derisive, slanderous, mocking label that meant these Christians were rebels. Well, finally, in 1685, at the urging of church leaders, the Protestant community was outlawed by the king. Huguenots were hunted down, many of them put to death, persecuted, and put into prisons. Hundreds of thousands of them fled to other neighboring countries. Several thousand of them fled to the Sevan Mountains in the south of France, where they rebuilt their lives, built villages. They would meet secretly in the forests to worship in their homes, in caves. We visited one of those Huguenot sites in a forest where they worshiped some 350 years ago. Many would be captured from that one site and imprisoned. One of them was Marie Durand, an 18-year-old who had taken her stand for Christ, much like these teenagers have done today. It was thrilling to watch their public testimony. She was taken to the Tower of Constance, 65 miles away. It was a stone circular tower that was being used to hold Huguenot women. Marie was never given a trial. She was never given an official sentence. She was offered freedom only if she recanted of her faith in Christ alone, and she refused. Many women recanted. Many died in that tower, brutally cold environment, only straw to sleep upon, those stone cold floors, scraps of food given to them, disease, malnutrition. She would spend 38 years in that tower, but she spent her time serving the other women, leading them in Bible studies, organizing prayer meetings, writing letters on their behalf, assisting the sick and the weak. And for 38 years, she refused to recant. Eventually, the religious laws softened, and she was released at the age of 56. She returned to her home village, got involved once again in the Protestant movement. 12 months later, passed away into the presence of the Lord. She never married. She never sought revenge. She never recanted. Over time, the accounts of her witness and her service in the prison made its way out into the public. Something inside that tower remained, carved into the granite windowsill of the cell she occupied with about 20 to 30 other women. Prisoners confirmed that Marie had taken a piece of iron and had traced, and over the years, that tracing, it would deepen as she would repeat it, into that stone ledge, a word that's still there today, a word translated into English is the word endure. Endure. This is the word the Apostle Peter adds to his list of seven supplements that we have been uncovering. Let me invite your attention back to that list. 2 Peter chapter 1. In his commentary on this passage, the Greek scholar Lenski wrote that these supplements are seven gemstones, all of which are fastened to the necklace of faith in Christ. And he pointed out that Peter's statement at the beginning of verse 5, where he says, make every effort to supplement your faith. You have faith. Now add, supplement to that. In the original language, that's a decisive imperative. You can write a little exclamation point after that phrase, make every effort, exclamation point. In other words, these gemstones are not suggestions that you might, you know, add to your life if you feel up to it. Now, this is a decisive mindset. It's a command. Peter's effectively saying, make up your mind. Go after these seven. Give it everything you've got, as we've learned. Now, let's move on to the fourth supplement in the study. Let's get a running start here at verse 5. For this very reason, make every effort to supplement your faith with virtue, and virtue with knowledge, and knowledge with self-control, and self-control with steadfastness. Your translation might read patience or endurance. Now, we've discovered that these supplements are both the work of God's Spirit in cooperation with the surrendered believer. They're not handed out to you at salvation. These are developed in your life through daily surrender. And that surrender is called the process of sanctification, where God is at work, changing habits, changing attitudes, changing your vocabulary, changing your perspective on life. It isn't quick. It's lifelong. He'll complete it at the day when you see Christ and you're glorified and perfected. Along the way, he's chiseling away what sanctification means. So it's not a matter of perfection. It's a matter of direction. This is the direction in which your spiritual toes are pointed. Now we come to this fourth supplement, endurance. It's been called in church history, by the way, the queen of all virtues. This is a compound word. It's made up of two parts. The opening preposition means under, and the verb means to remain. To remain under is the idea. To stay under that load. To stay under, to bear up under the pressure, the challenge, the battle. In fact, secular Greeks use this word to describe swords. Swords endured. That was because it had the idea that swords were designed to withstand the blows. And they were in a battle fighting for victory. And there's that little nuance we need to keep in mind as we think of the word endure. Kittle's Greek Dictionary describes that little nuance of someone courageously enduring with an expectation of victory. Victories might come along the way, not nearly as often as we'd like, but that final victory is in view. So there is this eschatological sense, this future prophetic sense as well. It's no surprise then that this same word is used of our Lord describing everything that he encountered at his crucifixion. Listen to the combination of this idea of suffering with victorious expectation. Here's how the writer of Hebrews described it, Hebrews 12, verse 2. For the joy that was set before him, he endured, same word, he endured the cross. He stayed under. Aren't you glad he did? All the way to victory. It isn't remaining under a burden and letting everyone around you know how miserable it is. Now, this word refers to remaining under the weight of pressure and difficulty, all the while trusting that God is in control and you are remaining in his care. Spurgeon, I love the way he balanced this idea when he wrote that we are at our spiritual best when we are shipwrecked on the island of God's sovereignty. There's that combination, challenged, pressured, suffering as if shipwrecked on an island. Yes, but that island is labeled God's presence, God's plan, God's sovereign control. Now, is it possible for a Christian to live without endurance? Is it possible for a Christian to experience suffering without having any expectation of victory? Is it possible to be under a cloud so thick that at times you cannot feel the light of his grace? Absolutely. And this is Peter's challenge to those who want to develop strength for those pressures and challenges. To be under the burden without giving up in the battle. That's the idea. You explore your Bible, take this word, go to the concordance and just sort of ransack the scriptures to find illustrations, and you'll find more than you have time to chase down. I often think of, for instance, taking a biblical tour, as I do in my mind at times, to that landfill where villagers brought their trash to be burned. It was the town dump. Go out there while the ashes are smoldering, and they always were. That was a place where lepers congregated and fought over scraps of food. There you'll find a man sitting in the ashes. He's rocking back and forth as he's scraping his terribly itching body with a piece of broken pottery. There sits a man who was once the most famous man in the region. Wealthy, wise, well-known, now haunted by 10 gravestones where his 10 children's bodies are buried, all of them taken at that same hurricane moment when wind came in unexpectedly and toppled the house where they were celebrating the birthday of the oldest child. Came out of nowhere. His body's riddled with 29 illnesses, if you care to count them. And I have. He's deserted by everybody except his wife. They all assume God has abandoned him. He's been left to die. But listen to him. As late as in chapter 19, deep into his suffering, he says, I know that my Redeemer lives, and at last he will stand upon the earth, and in my flesh I shall see God. God hasn't abandoned me. I'm heading toward a resurrection. Talk about a final victory. See, this is courageous endurance with the expectation of some victory along the way, but final victory at last. No wonder James refers to Job in James chapter 5 as he talks about the endurance, same word, of Job. I think of historical examples, and I give them to you often, and you know if you've been around here, why one of my favorites, Hudson Taylor, the pioneer missionary to China, 50 years of experiencing riots, sicknesses, threats to his life, financial desperation, death of some of his children. And his motto was this, and I quote, difficulties are God's errands. In other words, difficulties are the vehicle whereby God works his will and way into your life and mine. Hudson Taylor often described things that happened in life, and he gave them three words. He said they follow in this progression. I love this. I've given to years ago. The first one is labeled, the first stage is impossible. The second stage, difficult. The third stage, done. Impossible? Maybe that's where you are right now. Difficult? Maybe that's where you are. Done. A moment of victory along the way. The Spirit of God through Peter commands us, make up our minds with all diligence. Add to the necklace of faith the gemstone of endurance. Now let me break down this biblical command into three reality checks. Let's get as real as we can here. Number one, we're told to add endurance because every Christian doesn't automatically have it. That's a challenge. It's a warning from Peter. Now keep in mind, this is not a list telling you how you're saved by God's Spirit. This list is evidence that you are surrendered to God's Spirit. This letter is written to believers, that you're growing in your salvation. If endurance was a guaranteed possession for every one of us, he wouldn't have warned us in verse 8. You don't want to be without it. Because if you are, he writes, for if these supplements or qualities are yours and are increasing, they protect you. They'll keep you from being ineffective or unfruitful in the knowledge of our Lord Jesus Christ. But whoever lacks these qualities is so nearsighted that he is blind, having forgotten that he was cleansed from his former sins. Can you imagine a sense of blindness being associated with a believer? Peter does. He just did. This isn't automatically handed to you. This is something you make up your mind to pursue. If these were automatically given to us in a little glad bag, you know, and we came to faith, we'd all have it. Now, this is what we develop if we are willing to pursue it. He says, if you neglect it, you're going to forget where you came from. You're going to forget what Jesus did for you. You're going to forget what you're supposed to do. You're going to forget where you're going to be. So the question isn't, can a Christian afford to pursue this supplement? The question is, how can we afford not to? So here's reality check number one. We're told to add endurance because every Christian doesn't automatically have it. Number two, endurance cannot be added to your life unless you accept trials with the right spirit. In other words, it's possible to waste suffering. Suffering's hard enough. Don't waste it, right? In his letter from James, chapter 1, it's a familiar passage. He uses the same word for endurance where he makes the same connection with joyful expectation and suffering. He writes in verse 2, consider it, count it up as joyful, my brothers, when you meet trials, not if, but when, of various kinds. Why? Well, you know that the testing of your faith produces endurance, the ability to stay under the pressure. And let endurance have its full effect that you may be mature, that you might grow up in your faith. Now, this isn't about somebody being joyful that trials are showing up. Hey, we love trials. No. This isn't about somebody saying, hey, trials are coming my way. Yay. Now, you need medication if that's how you feel. Now, one author wrote that this refers to enduring difficulty and delay and inconvenience without complaining. Not a fake smile. You know, not expecting from God a quick fix. Endurance is added over time. It's like chiseling that word endure that took years to chisel. It's formed in the furnace over time. It's like iron, willing iron, one author wrote, which is fashioned on the anvil by the pounding circumstances of life. Some of you have come in here, I'm assuming every one of us, and you've been pounded by something. And you're going to get up tomorrow and you know you're going to get a pounding again. None of it is a surprise. It's part of the development program for endurance. This is David writing in Psalm 119, the benefit of affliction. He writes, before I was afflicted, I went astray, but now I keep your word. It is good for me that I was afflicted. Wait, what? It was good for me to suffer so that I might learn your statutes. I might learn what your word really means when the rubber meets the road. That's endurance. To supplement When a believer says, affliction's coming, but I'm going to trust that God will demonstrate his strength as I give him my willing heart. Although these trials are going to be heavy weight on my mind, I choose to consider the joy of being in the Lord and in his plan, especially when I cannot find joy in anything else. That's the perspective of the Apostle Paul. He was a realist, and he writes with realism to the Corinthians. He writes, we are afflicted in every way. What kind of testimony is that? We're afflicted in every way, but not crushed. There you go. We are perplexed. That word means at times we don't know which way to turn. Even the Apostle Paul was perplexed. Aren't you glad? But not driven to despair. We are persecuted, but not forsaken, struck down, thrown to the ground, but not destroyed. I love the paraphrase, thrown to the mat, but not pinned. So here's the reality check. Endurance cannot be added to your life unless you accept trials with the right spirit. Let me give you one more. Reality check number three. Endurance is added to your life when you make even the smallest decision to demonstrate it. Doesn't have to be monumental. You don't have to, you know, sail to China for 50 years. It's in the moment. That moment of frustration when you're tempted to quit, to walk away, to walk out, to throw in the towel, and you take a deep breath, pray that quick prayer, and you walk back in. It's that moment when sin derails you and you fail the Lord, and the tempter is licking his chops, comes to you and says, you know, you need to give up on that commitment thing. That's not for you. That's for somebody more mature. That's for a better Christian. Look at you. Give up. And you defy the enemy of your soul, the god of this world, Satan the lion, who roams about seeking someone to devour. And you remind him of the cross. You remind him of your forgiven status. You remind him of the grace of God, and you get back up. It's that moment when you stay on the path, when it seems like everything around you is trying to push you off. You're going to stay the course. This is the cooperation of your decision with God's provision. This is the cooperation of your daily commitment and God's daily empowerment. It takes both. You make up your mind that you want to demonstrate in small ways and big. You're determined, as Peter says, to give all diligence to this. Give it everything you've got. No matter how old you are, no matter where you are, it is today's decision. Just today. I read recently that George Mueller, you're older in the faith, you know well of him, I've talked about him, provided for more than 10,000 orphans. Through the course of his ministry, he and his wife started when he was about 28 years old. When he retired from the orphanages, having turned 70, he decided he really wanted to keep on preaching, traveling. He had been turned down by four missions agencies in his 20s because he wanted to be a foreign missionary. So now at 70, he decided he didn't need them. And he was just going to accept invitations to go, and he began to receive them. He would travel for the next 20 years, speaking in 42 countries, 6,000 times, logging 200,000 miles. When he was 90, he was interviewed, and he said that one of his favorite verses was Hebrews 11:6. God rewards those who diligently pursue him. I mean, I just get the idea this guy's all grit, man. Don't slow me down. Every believer in here has a race to run. It's your own unique race. Nobody else is running it. You face the temptation to give in and give up. I came across this poem. Two frogs fell into a deep bowl of cream. One was a persevering soul, but the other saw only a dismal scene. "We will drown," he said, without more ado, and with a last despairing cry, he flung up his legs and said, "Goodbye." Said the other frog with enduring decision, "I can't get out, but I won't give in. I'll just swim on till my strength is spent. I won't give up in this gloomy event." Bravely he swam ahead, though it would seem as swimming only churned that cream. But then cream turned to butter, and at last he stopped, and out of the bowl he finally hopped. What is the lesson? 'Tis easily found. When you can't hop out, keep swimming around. For you deep theologians, you're thinking, "Oh, I can't believe he went to seminary." Well, you know, here you go. Simple as that. Make up your mind. Add this to your life, which is another way of saying, I don't know how deep it is for you. Just keep swimming. It's another way of saying, if I go back to my opening comments, it's like chiseling over time into the stone windowsill of what might feel like a cell. That word, endure.
0: That's Stephen Davey, and you've been listening to Wisdom for the Heart. This year marks a special milestone for our ministry. We're celebrating 25 years of teaching God's Word. That's 25 years of God's faithfulness to us. We'd love for you to celebrate right alongside us. We've set aside a page where you can learn our story. You can look back on all that God has done. You'll find it at wisdomonline.org/25. That's wisdomonline.org/25. And we'll be right back.
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3: With SRN News, I'm Keith Peters in Washington. A military mobilization could be on the horizon. Natalie Rodriguez reports.
4: The U.S. Army Reserve has issued an urgent directive to commanders asking if local medical, logistics, and engineering units can achieve deployment readiness by late December. Anonymous officials confirmed the 90 to 120-day timeline is part of an active contingency plan focused on Cuba. Backed by Secretary of State Marco Rubio, the Trump administration is increasing pressure on Havana following a tense showdown at the United Nations General Assembly last week. Natalie Rodriguez, Miami.
3: President Trump isn't happy. Five people in the UK arrested on suspicion of terrorism were released on bail. Mark Mayfield fills us in.
5: They were arrested Sunday near a Royal Air Force base west of London, used by the U.S. military to launch strikes on Iran.
6: I will tell you, I would have said, don't let them have bail, cashless bail.
5: Trump told reporters Monday at the White House he was surprised they were released on bail, adding that he wouldn't have done that. When asked if the suspects were connected to Iran, Trump said he knows the answer, but he's not going to share it. UK officials say the investigation into the incident is ongoing. I'm Mark Mayfield.
3: Hurricane Polo has made landfall in Baja California, Mexico. According to the National Hurricane Center in Miami, Polo hit land as a Category 2 storm just south of Las Barrancas early today, with maximum sustained winds of 110 miles an hour. Meteorologists expect heavy rain and severe flooding to also extend into portions of the U.S. Southwest as the week progresses. On Wall Street, another down day as the Dow dropped 131 points, the Nasdaq lower by 22, with the S&P 500 dropping by 12 points. 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More bad news from Nigeria, correspondent Michael Harrington reports.
7: According to a study by the Religious Freedom Ministry Equipping the Persecuted, Christians are being killed at a rate of one every 90 minutes this year in Nigeria. Muslim terror groups are to blame, with at least two operating in the country's northern region. ETP says there's been a surge in, quote, village raids, church burnings, targeted killings, abductions, the destruction of communities, and the long-term displacement of Christians. Michael Harrington reporting.
3: With the midterm elections looming, the Trump administration is highlighting its efforts to roll back transgenderism and the LGBT agenda in general. The Department of Health and Human Services is moving to end the practice of funding sex change operations on children. Medicaid and CHIP dollars can no longer be used to fund procedures that fail to meet the evidentiary standards set by the government. This is SRN News. A South Carolina man is heading to federal prison after turning an international flight into a real headache. Correspondent Monica Nelson has more.
4: Prosecutors say 52-year-old Michael Shane Orndorff Jr. drank four large glasses of wine, got aggressive with crew members, stole another bottle, then reportedly pounded on the cockpit door and locked himself in the bathroom to drink it. The flight to South Korea was forced to land in Anchorage, and he has now been sentenced to 2 years behind bars. Turns out air rage comes with a pretty expensive layover. I'm Monica Nelson.
3: Longtime weatherman on NBC's Today Show, Al Roker, was back on the air this morning after he left mid-broadcast on Monday. He posted on Instagram that he was called for jury duty, noting that it's everybody's civic duty to do your duty. Meteorologist Dylan Dreyer stepped in to cover Roker's departure. More at srnnews.com.
2: Hello, Bristol Bay. My name is Maggie Johnson. It's time to take a look at the weather forecast from the King Salmon, Dillingham, and Anchorage airports. From King Salmon, today there will be cloudy skies. The high will be 48. Winds will be north to northwest at 5 to 10 miles an hour. Tonight will be cloudy. The low will be 34. Winds will be north to northwest at 5 to 10 miles an hour. Tomorrow will be mostly cloudy skies. The high will be around 45. Winds will be north at 5 to 10 miles an hour. From the Dillingham airport, today will be overcast. The high will be 46. Winds will be light and variable. Tonight, cloudy skies. The low will be around 35. Winds will be light and variable. Tomorrow will be cloudy. The high will be 44. Winds will be light and variable. From the Ted Stevens International Airport in Anchorage, today partly to mostly cloudy. The high will be 52. Winds will be light and variable. Tonight, partly cloudy skies early will give way to cloudy skies later on. There will be a slight chance for rain shower. The low will be 36. Winds will be north at 5 to 10 miles an hour. Tomorrow there will be rain likely. The high will be 42. Winds will be light and variable. The chance of rain is 80%. Rainfall will be near a quarter of an inch. 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
10: God knows what you need before you ask Him. 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

0: Think of the conversations you have with a good friend of yours. If the only time you spoke to them was to ask a favor or borrow a couple of bucks, that relationship would start to feel pretty shallow. Well, good friends connect with each other and let the relationship deepen. Today on A New Beginning, Pastor Greg Laurie helps us see prayer is more than just a request line. Well, see, it's a way for us to deepen our relationship with the Lord and bring our will in line with His will. Well, see, prayer is a lifeline to a loving God.
1: Heard the story of a pilot who was flying a plane load of passengers to their destination. Suddenly, the rudder malfunctioned. He radioed the control tower in panic and said, "The rudder has malfunctioned. What should I do?" The air traffic controller said, "Keep calm, Captain. Just repeat after me. Wings flap, check. Velocity, check. Altitude, check." The pilot made the appropriate adjustments and everything was fine. A few moments passed and the starboard engine failed. He goes back to the radio tower. The starboard engine just stalled. "What should I do?" The air traffic controller radioed back and said, "Okay, keep calm, Captain. Repeat after me. Wings flap, check. Velocity, check. Altitude, check." Now both engines went out. "Mayday, mayday, both engines have gone out. What should I do?" The air controller said, "Now keep calm, Captain, and repeat after me. Our Father who art in heaven, hallowed be your name." The Lord's Prayer. Most of us know it, or at least we know parts of it. It's a prayer that is sort of behind glass. In case of emergency, pull this prayer out. And there's certainly nothing wrong with praying the Lord's Prayer verbatim, but it's more than that. It's really the words of Jesus given to us and how we can pray. Imagine if you went to an elite university and you were able to be taught by the most impressive people throughout history. For instance, you could study music under Beethoven himself, or you could have a drama class taught by William Shakespeare, a political science class taught by Thomas Jefferson, or a philosophy class taught by C.S. Lewis. How about this? A class on prayer taught by Jesus Christ. I'd sign up for that. I'd be all over that course. I'd want to know what Jesus had to say about prayer. And that's what the Lord's Prayer is. Jesus gives us a model prayer to show us what our prayers ought to look like. But before we learn how to pray, let's learn how not to pray. Matthew 6, verse 5. Jesus says, "When you pray, you shall not be like the hypocrites, for they love to pray standing in the synagogues and on the corners of the streets, that they may be seen by men. Assuredly, I say to you, they have their reward. But when you pray, go to your room. When you have shut your door, pray to your Father who is in the secret place, and your Father who sees in secret will reward you openly. When you pray, don't use vain repetitions as the heathen do, for they think they'll be heard for their many words. Therefore, do not be like them, for your Father knows the things you have need of before you ask him." We'll stop there. It's a tragic thing, but really, sin knows no boundaries. It can follow us to the very throne of heaven, where I'm actually missing the whole point of what prayer should be. Focusing the intention upon myself. This was the problem with the Pharisees. They prayed to be seen by men. The Pharisees loved the theater of prayer. It was sort of like a performance. They would go to a street corner and stop and pray loudly, and people would look, "Oh, look at that religious man. Oh, how devout he is. How impressive he is." Jesus is saying, God's not impressed. He's not impressed one bit because you're doing it for others to see. And so he's showing us that is not how we should pray, nor should we offer ritualized, repeated prayers. That's why I don't really love memorized prayers that people pray over and over again. Just say 10 Our Fathers and you'll be okay. What, is there some magic in a little prayer that we pray? When we pray, God looks on the heart. It's a conversation with God. For instance, here's a memorized prayer. We'll say to our children, "Okay, honey, it's time to go to bed. Now pray this prayer. Now I lay me down to sleep. I pray the Lord my soul to keep. If I should die before I wake, I pray the Lord my soul to take." Who came up with this crazy prayer? This is not a good prayer. You're saying to a child, if you should die before you wake, honey, you may die in your sleep tonight. And my only hope is God will take your soul, you little heathen child. So sleep tight and don't let the bed bugs bite. Oh, great. This is pointless. You want to teach them not a memorized prayer, but you want to teach them rather how to pray. And so Jesus told the story of two men that went to pray. One was a Pharisee. One was a publican or a tax collector. The Pharisee literally prayed this prayer. God, I thank you. I'm not like other men. I don't cheat. I don't commit adultery. I don't sin. And I'm certainly not like that tax collector over there. Meanwhile, the tax collector, the sinner who would acknowledge as much, just said, God, be merciful to me, the sinner. Jesus said, that man, the sinner, went down justified before God because the other men prayed a prayer to impress other people. It's very easy to pray and not be thinking about what you're praying about. Don't tell me you haven't done it. I've done it. What is worship? It's prayer set to song. So when I'm singing a song, especially one that's directed toward God, I'm praying. But are you always thinking of what you're saying and thinking of what you're praying when you're singing that? Or are you thinking of other things? After church, I'm going to go to Chick-fil-A. No, I can't. They're closed on Sunday. I'll go to In-N-Out Burger instead. Or why is she wearing that at church? That person is singing too loudly. What's going on over here? Why is Greg so strikingly handsome? It distracts me. Excuse me, those are my thoughts, but actually they're not. But the point is, I'm thinking of other things with no thought of God whatsoever. Sometimes in prayer, people use it as an opportunity to brag about their accomplishments. It's more of a bragamony than a testimony. You've seen this. Someone prays, God, I thank you that as I just read 15 chapters of Leviticus this morning, breaking my 3-month fast, I was able to share the gospel with 12 people. Stop. What is that about? That's about you. That's about you trying to impress other people. Sometimes people use prayer as an opportunity to impress others. Our most gracious Heavenly Father, our most bountiful God, we come before you today to beseech thee. Okay, nice. But is this really about God, or is this about you trying to impress others? Or long prayers, long prayers. You know, a meal comes. You should ask a blessing on the meal. I was just over in Maui last Sunday speaking at our church, which is doing great. Let's climb back. And there was a guy a couple rows in front of me, and his meal came. And he prayed. He bowed his head and prayed. I thought, well, that guy must be a Christian. And afterwards, he said, hi, I'm a Christian. I recognize you. Oh, nice to meet you. And he goes, why didn't you pray over your meal? And he was right. No, it's not true. But I don't know if I did, because sometimes I forget. Do any of you ever forget to pray? But so when, okay, the food comes, it's hot. Someone says, let's ask the blessing. And you're asked, don't pray a 20-minute prayer. Other times people use prayer as an opportunity to gossip. You're praying and someone says, Lord, I just found out that Jim has been unfaithful to his wife. Wait, what? Jim who? All of a sudden, it's not about prayer. It's about the latest gossip you just heard. These prayers go no higher than the ceiling.
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1: Jesus gives us insight, verse 8. Your Father knows the things you need of before you ask Him. God knows what you need before you ask Him. Therefore, why should I pray? After all, I can't change God's mind. Well, listen, the objective of prayer is not to change God. It's to change you. God knows what you need, but prayer is not to inform God. Prayer is to invite God. Let me say that again. Prayer is not to inform God. Prayer is to invite God. The value of prayer is it keeps me in touch with God. Prayer is getting closer to God. Sometimes God allows things in my life to bring me to Him in prayer. It can be a challenge. It can be a need. It could even be a tragedy. And I come to the Lord and I call upon the Lord. So that's how not to pray. Let's talk about how to pray. Matthew 6, verse 9. Now this is the Lord's Prayer. And I would like us all to say this out loud together. Let's see what Jesus says. Our Father, who art in heaven, hallowed be your name. Your kingdom come, your will be done on earth as it is in heaven. Give us this day our daily bread, and forgive us our debts as we forgive our debtors. And do not lead us into temptation, but deliver us from the evil one. For yours is the kingdom and the power and the glory forever. Amen. Lord's Prayer. Great one. Memorize that. It's not too long. A template for all prayer. The first three requests in the Lord's Prayer deal with the glory of God. Our Father who art in heaven, hallowed be your name, your kingdom come, your will be done on earth as it is in heaven. The final petitions deal with the needs of man. Give us this day our daily bread. Forgive us our sins as we forgive those who sin against us. Don't lead us into temptation. So how do we pray? Here's point number one if you're taking notes. We pray to a Father in heaven who loves us. We pray to a Father who art in heaven. Our Father who art in heaven. Not our vending machine who art in heaven. Not our butler who art in heaven. Our Father. A Father who longs for communication and fellowship with us. A Father who loves to bless us. He's a generous Father. He's a good Father. Jesus said, it is your Father's good pleasure to give to you the kingdom. He's not a stingy God. He's a generous God. So I come to my Father. I remember when I first met Billy Graham, I called him Dr. Graham. That's what everyone called him, Dr. Graham. So I called him that. And one day he said to me, Greg, don't call me Dr. Graham, call me Billy. I said, well, Dr. Graham, I don't know if I can do that. And it took me a while to get comfortable with calling this man that's been so powerfully used of God, Billy. It just seemed too personal. But I eventually started calling him Billy. But I noticed his children called him Daddy, as they do in the South. Even adults still call their parents Daddy and Mama. And then the grandchildren called him Daddy Bill. Well, I didn't call him Daddy Bill. That was not my privilege. That was only for his grandchildren. But I can call God Daddy. Because the Bible says God has not given us a spirit of bondage again to fear, but one of adoption whereby we cry, Abba, Father. Abba, Father. Abba, Father is the Hebrew equivalent of Daddy or Papa. It's a term of affection. This is the kind of relationship we have with God now where we can call Him Father, but even more, Papa, Daddy, Abba, all the same thing. When Jesus was grappling with what was ahead in the Garden of Gethsemane before He went to the cross, His first words were, Abba, Father. A term of dependency, affection, closeness. And after Jesus rose again from the dead, remember He said to Mary Magdalene, I'm going to my God and your God, to my Father and your Father. A whole new relationship with God, our Father who art in heaven. So I contemplate that. And then I say, verse 9, hallowed be your name. Hallowed be your name. It means I set God apart in my life. In other words, He is above everything else. He is Lord of all. Because if He is not Lord of all, He's not Lord at all. When I say hallowed be your name, it means in my life and character, I'm setting Christ apart and I'm seeking to live a holy life. Therefore, I should ask myself, about things I pursue, my ambitions, my interests? Is this for his glory? Can I write, hallowed be your name over this career choice? Can I write, hallowed be your name over this TV program, the music I listen to, the sites I visit, the things I stream, etc.? Can I write, hallowed be your name over it? If I can't ask the Lord to bless it, then I shouldn't do it. So when you got up this morning, let's go to church. Can you say, this is for God's glory? Of course you can. Let's go to lunch. Can you say, this is for God's glory? For the most part, yes. But now you're going to go to a party and get drunk. Lord, just bless this night as we go get drunk. No, you can't ask God to bless that. Lord, I'm going to go with my boyfriend tonight and we're going to have sexual relations. No, there's no blessing there. Now you're outside of the will of God. You can only ask God to bless the things that will bring him glory. Point number two. When we pray, we should always ask for God's will to be done. When we pray, we should always ask for God's will to be done. Look at verse 10. Your kingdom come, your will be done. Did not Jesus model this for us in the Garden of Gethsemane? He said, Father, if it's possible, let this cup pass from me. Nevertheless, not my will, but yours be done. Reminding me, the primary objective of prayer is to line my will up with the will of God. True praying is not overcoming God's reluctance. It's laying hold of his willingness. Prayer is not getting my will in heaven. It's getting God's will on earth. Prayer is not getting my will in heaven. You don't want your will in heaven. You want God's will on earth. 1 John 5:14 says, this is the confidence we have in him. If we ask anything according to his will, he hears us and will have the petitions desired of him. Prayer is surrender to the will of God. So our Father who art in heaven, hallowed be your name. Point number three, we should pray for God's kingdom to come. Your kingdom come, your will be done on earth as it is in heaven. What is the kingdom of God? It's the rule and reign of Christ in your life. But Jesus said on one occasion, the kingdom of God is in the midst of you. And what he meant was, I'm here. Wherever I am, that's what the kingdom of God is. So when we're told in Matthew 6:33 to seek first the kingdom of God in his righteousness, it means put Christ first, put the will of God first, have Jesus rule and reign in your life.

0: Maybe you're out in a riptide in the ocean and you can't get your footing and you're in trouble and you see a lifeguard. Call out for help and the lifeguard will rescue you. The same is true spiritually. You're drowning in your sin. You need help. Jesus will save you. He will rescue you, but you must call out to him. And you know how you do that? You do it in prayer. So let me just lead you in a simple prayer, and you can pray this prayer after me. You can pray it out loud if you like. And this is where you are calling out to Jesus to save you. Just pray this. Lord Jesus, I know I'm a sinner and I know you are the Savior who died on the cross for my sin and rose again from the dead. Now, Lord, I turn from my sin and I put my faith in you. Be my Savior, my Lord, be my God and my friend. I choose to follow you from this moment forward. In Jesus' name I pray. Amen. Hey, if you just prayed that prayer, I want you to know that Christ himself has come to live inside of you. And I have a resource I want to send you. It's called the New Believer's Bible. So the New Believer's Bible is the New Testament in the New Living Translation with hundreds of notes that I wrote that will encourage you in this commitment you are making to follow Christ. 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Here's Dave to tell you more.
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0: Okay.
1: It goes, I have been a Harvest partner for many years now and see the impact you've made on many people who've become Christians. I am in awe. I thank the Lord for the continued successful ministry of Harvest on a daily basis. Thank you, Pastor Greg, for being used by God to change my life and redirect my paths. Your example of Christianity has been so consistent. Isn't that encouraging that she says those nice things, but also that she believes enough in this ministry to become a Harvest partner? What is a Harvest partner?
0: Well, a Harvest partner is somebody that gives to our ministry on a regular basis, even on a monthly basis. And what I really appreciate about this listener, and if that person happens to be listening, let me just say to you personally, thank you so much. But what I really appreciated was when she said, I've been doing it for years. And you know what? I also want to say this to this person or any person that supports us in this way. You share in the fruit of what we are doing. There's an interesting story in the life of David where he was going against his enemy with his army. They were tired from battle, and a bunch of them said, we just can't go into battle. And his army was already relatively small. They said, we're going to have to sit this one out. Well, the remaining soldiers went into battle. The Lord blessed, and they were victorious. And when they returned with the spoils of the battle, those who had fought said, don't give any to those people that sat this out. Well, the fact is those folks who had sat it out on this occasion had fought in previous battles. And David said, hey, no, those that tarry by the stuff, that's King James, those that hang out by our possessions, share in this as well. And, you know, the reward, the blessing goes to all those who participate. It goes to all of us that believe in the power of the gospel. So when you give, you're part of the team. You're making it possible for us to reach more people with the gospel. So would you tarry by this stuff, to put it in King James vernacular? Would you invest in our ministry? And then we pray that you will share in the reward of what God is doing as well. As Paul said, it's fruit to your account, spiritual fruit to your account, laying up for yourself treasures in heaven. So prayerfully consider becoming a Harvest partner today.

Yeah, that's right. And we can take your call right now. 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Well, next time, more insight on prayer as taught to us in the Lord's Prayer. Join us here on A New Beginning with pastor and Bible teacher Greg Laurie.

0: Do you believe that a good God will reward nice people for trying their best? Today on Truth for Life, Alistair Begg explains why this popular assumption is totally incompatible with the death of Christ on the cross and the good news that he proclaimed. We're studying in chapter 2 of Mark's Gospel.
1: The issue was this. People are looking around. They see the Pharisees' disciples fasting. The disciples of John fasting. The disciples of Jesus partying. True? Levi's house, party time. What's going on here? One group's fasting, another group's fasting. What do your guys do? They seem to have chosen the easy path. That can't possibly be right. If a person's going to be accepted with God, there's so many things he has to do. And we, the Pharisees, the organizers of religion, the custodians of that which is external and orthodox, we know what they should be doing, and your boys aren't doing it. And we want to know why. Now, if you think about this in Luke 18, and I'll only give you this one. I might give you two cross-references, but this is just one. Luke chapter 18, if you turn forward one Luke, let's just set this in context because I think this is helpful. And the context is absolutely crucial. Verse 9 of Luke chapter 18. To some who were confident of their own righteousness. Okay, their own righteousness. In other words, a righteousness that they themselves created, established, maintained by what they did or didn't do. To some who were confident of their own righteousness. We're either going to stand before God on the basis of our own righteousness, or we're going to stand before God on the basis of the righteousness of another. These folks were confident in their own righteousness. And as a result, notice, they looked down on everybody else. So Jesus looks at this group, and he says, here they are, Mr. and Mrs. Smug and all his smug little children, doing all of these things and despising all these other people, just able to look down on them all. He says, let me tell you a story. Two men went up to the temple to pray. One was a Pharisee and the other was a tax collector. The people, the listeners, love these stories. They just must have waited for the punchline every time. It's so exciting. Here we go again. Jesus got another the Pharisee versus the sinner story. Wonderful. So next we have the Pharisee. He stood up and he prayed, verse 11, about himself or to himself. God, I thank you that I'm not like other men, robbers, evildoers, adulterers, or even like this tax collector here. What he's doing up at the temple to pray, I will never know. You see where his confidence lies? In what he doesn't do, and then in what he does. What does he do? Verse 12, I fast twice a week, and I give a tenth of all that I get. I'm a tither, and I'm a double faster. I'm twice as fast as anybody else. Here I am. Twice a week fasting, tithing, not like this joker. Well, who told you to fast twice a week? No one. There's only one place in the whole of the Old Testament where fasting is demanded. And that's recorded in Leviticus chapter 16 in relationship to the Day of Atonement. Fasting appears all over the place for all kinds of reasons, good. But in terms of God actually saying, this is what I want you to do, it only comes there in relationship to the Day of Atonement. You see, the issue here is not fasting per se. It is that fasting represents the way in which the Pharisees, with their systematized, organized religion, believed that they could be and would be accepted by God. So as long as they kept doing all these things meticulously, then God would be pleased to look on them with favor. And so in answering the question, and we're back now in Mark 2, in answering the question, Jesus absolutely disarms the questioners. Why are they not fasting? Jesus answered, how can the guests of the bridegroom fast while he is with them? In other words, you don't fast at a wedding, he says. My wife and I were at a wedding yesterday. We went to the reception. It was a wonderful meal. No time for fasting. No. There was fasting. There was no fasting. There was eating. There was, man, it was fantastic. It would have been highly inappropriate, wouldn't it? And if the father of the bride had said, you know, I hope you enjoy these Ritz crackers and help yourself to a second glass of water, people would have said, what kind of party is this? And justifiably so, which is what Jesus is saying. Now you understand that he's pointing out that he is the bridegroom. He's already noted the fact that John the Baptist is the best man. Mark has told us John the Baptist is the best man. He stood on the stage of history, spoken for a moment, got out of the way so that the bridegroom might be introduced. Christ as the bridegroom is amongst his friends and followers. And he says, there's no way that my disciples are going to be fasting while I am here with them. It would be entirely inappropriate. He says, verse 20, there's going to come a day when the bridegroom will be taken from them. And on that day, they will fast. Now, some people have taken that as a mandate, but it is actually an observation. Jesus is saying, when they have reason for sorrow, when they have reason for disappointment, whatever it might be, then on that day, well, fasting may be appropriate, but it's not appropriate today. Right now, it's party time. It's party time. In fact, the more I read the Gospels, the more I realize this. I said there would only be one cross reference. I'll give you a second one. You read it for yourself. Luke chapter 15. And you remember how Luke chapter 15 begins? It says that the tax collectors and the sinners were gathering near, were all coming around to listen to Jesus. So all the people who were messed up, left out, burdened by their sin, aware of the fact that their life was a walking mess, they are all coming, said, we want to hear from Jesus. But the Pharisees, the religious establishment, they were muttering to one another. And what were they muttering to one another? This man welcomes sinners and eats with them. You see what they're saying? So if he is the person, he couldn't possibly be the person he claimed to be. You couldn't possibly have a Messiah who did this. You couldn't have someone who fulfilled all of the Old Testament expectations and did this. Surely when our Messiah comes, there will be none of this in him. He will be absolutely fastidious. He will have all the rules and regulations kept. All of his followers will be marked by all of these things. And Jesus said, well, let me just tell you a few stories. There's a lost sheep. They're 99 safe. Shepherd went for the one that was lost. Lady broke her necklace or her coins or whatever it was, and she had 9/10 of it intact, but a 10th of it was gone. She scoured the entire house looking for it. He says, the reason I told you that is because that's God's disposition towards those who are lost. He goes out looking for the lost one. He's an initiative-taking, seeking God. He's not hiding behind a corner the way that it is suggested on the media, that somehow or another God has gone, is in disguise somewhere or is hidden off somewhere, and we're all looking around for him. No. No, the Bible says that God is actually, he came down, he's, good morning, I'm here to speak to you today. So glad you came to the service. Are you listening to what that funny Scotsman is saying? Are you listening to this, God says, inside of you? How are you going to stand before God? Are you going to stand before God on the basis of your goodness? Or are you going to stand before God trusting in the goodness of someone else? That's the question he's asking. That's the question Jesus is posing. That is the vital question. And you remember when he finally gets to his third story, he says, and there was a certain man had two sons, and one of them went off and blew it out. And another one blew it out while he was still in the house. Externally present, externally correct, doing everything that was expected of him, but doing it like a slave. The other boy went off and went totally hog wild. But he came to himself and he repented and he came back to his father and his father forgave him and gave him a wonderful party and with the singing and the dancing going on. The elder brother, he came and he heard the singing and the dancing and the servant said to him, your brother is back. And their line reads, but he refused to go in. Why did he refuse to go in? For the same reason that some of you still do not trust Christ. Because you like the idea of earned acceptance with God. Because it puts you in a better light. You don't like this idea that the worst, most miserable, lying, cheating, scornful, immoral person is in Christ, covered over with his righteousness, accepted, redeemed, restored, and all because of another and not because of him or not because of her. That message will always stick in the gullet of a Pharisee. And that, you see, is what makes Jesus so controversial. That's the significance of what he says about the shrinking of the garment and the bursting of the wineskins. It's very simple. You don't need to beat it up. You don't cut up a new garment to make patches for an old one. It won't work. The shrinkage will tear it apart. You don't put new wine into old wineskins because the wine that is new has still a fermentation process. And if the wineskins are old and brittle and so on, the old leather wineskins, then the fermentation process will actually blow the wineskin apart. What is Jesus saying? He's saying the wine of new life, which he has come to bring, cannot be contained in the shrunken, brittle old wineskins of a man-made religion. What he is saying is that the liberating, life-transforming message which he has come to proclaim, that of unmerited favor with God, with free forgiveness, it cannot be stitched in to their form of established religion. It actually tears it away. In other words, Jesus is controversial because he is pointing out that the two approaches, one represented by the Pharisees and the other represented by himself, are mutually incompatible. They are mutually incompatible. That's what he's saying. You're not going to be able to come up with a hybrid. You can't do it. It won't be done. You say, well, we're far removed from the Pharisees. We're not Pharisees. Well, I hope you're not. Well, let me tell you what Pharisees believe, just in case you might believe this. Pharisees essentially believed that a good God will reward nice people for doing their best. A good God will reward nice people for doing their best. Now, I wager that if I go with you this afternoon to all the little festivities over here in Chagrin Falls, and we just go up and down amongst the crowd, that will be the prevailing view of people that we meet. If there is a God, how will he ever accept us? And it will come back to you again and again. Well, if he's a good God, he'll be happy if nice people like us just do our best. And then that begs the question, what in the world was Jesus of Nazareth doing hanging up there on that cross? You see, Jesus was proclaiming a salvation that depended entirely upon God. The Pharisees were proclaiming a salvation that depended largely upon them. Jesus was asking men and women to face up to the fact of their leprosy, stained and spoiled by sin, and then to realize that he is the one who makes them clean. He was asking them to face up to the fact of their paralysis, as it were, in terms of the healings that have taken place, and then to realize that he is the one who is able to set us on our feet. But the two notions are incompatible. Let me finish with two quotes. One from Spurgeon's Morning and Evening, which you can find in the bookstore. From yesterday morning's reading, the 23rd of May. And Spurgeon is writing concerning the trust of the psalmist in God, the Rock of Ages. And he says of the psalmist was wise. He rested on nothing less than the Lord's work. And then he wrote this, it is the Lord who has begun the good work within us. It is he who has carried it on. And if he does not finish it, it never will be completed. Now, here's the sentence that I didn't mark, but I didn't scribble, but I marked it in my mind. Listen to this sentence. If there is one stitch in the celestial garment of our righteousness, that we must insert ourselves, then we are lost. If there is one stitch in the celestial garment of our righteousness that we must insert, then we are lost. You see what he's saying? Jesus did not die upon the cross to get us started so that we might contribute to our acceptance by God as a result of good things that we do. Jesus died upon the cross, bearing all of our sin in himself and providing for us a free and a full salvation and a robe of righteousness, which is all his righteousness, all his acceptance with God, all of his keeping of the law, all of his sacrifice for sin. So that if we actually think to ourselves that we are stitching into the celestial garment of righteousness our own stitches, then, says Spurgeon, we do not understand the gospel. And I am fearful that some of you, particularly from a Roman Catholic background, are just about exactly there. Let me give you my final quote from the 18th century. A vicar in England, in Bedfordshire, his name was John Berridge. He was an interesting man. He wrote his own epitaph, and I'll read the epitaph and then we'll be done. This is what is written on his tombstone. Here lie the earthly remains of John Berridge, late vicar of Everton, and an itinerant servant of Jesus Christ, who loved his master and his work, and after running on his errands many years, was called to wait on him above. Okay? So we walk through the graveyard and say, John Berridge has gone. Where has he gone? He's gone to serve Jesus. He's just doing it somewhere else. Okay? What else has Berridge left for us as we walk through the graveyard? Well, now he addresses the reader. It actually says, reader, in big, bold letters. Reader, art thou born again? No salvation without new birth! Exclamation mark. I was born in sin, February 1716. Remained ignorant of my fallen state till 1730. So what is that? He was 14? I don't know, 30 minus 16. 14. You must help me with this. This is not rhetoric. When we do the math, you've got to stay right with me. It's not, I'm not, this is not, this is not, these are real questions. So, born in sin, February 16th, remained ignorant of my fallen state till 1730. Now listen to this one. Lived proudly on faith and works for salvation till 1754. All right? So from 1730 to 1754, 24 years, 24 and 14 is 38, until he was 38, he lived proudly on faith and works for salvation. Was admitted to Everton Vicarage 1755, when he was 39. He becomes the minister in the church. Fled to Jesus alone for refuge 1756. After he has been preaching for a year to his congregation, he finally gets it himself. It is solely on account of what God has done in Christ that I am ever accepted by him. And therefore, nothing in my hand I bring. Simply to his cross I cling. Naked come to him for dress. Helpless come to him for rest. And therefore, stinky old me to his fountain flies, saying, you better wash me, Jesus, or I'm a dead man. I'm a dead girl. Did you see how insidious the sounds of established religion are ringing in our ears? Oh, you don't need that silly old stuff. You're a good fellow. You're a fine girl. How dreadful it would be, wouldn't it, to be kept to be kept from all of the wonder of what Jesus came to do, kept by our goodness, kept from and by our goodness, kept from and by our badness. I'm so bad, he could never fix me. What? Who do you think you are? And perhaps today, you might be able to enter into your journal. I've been living for so many years proudly on the strength of faith and works. Cast myself entirely upon Christ. Cast myself unreservedly on Christ. Told them, I have got not a hope in the world, Jesus, apart from you. Apart from you. That's what it means to be a Christian.
0: You're listening to Truth for Life with Alistair Begg. He'll be back in just a minute to close today's program. We know that when we pray according to God's will, He answers, but it can be difficult to know how we ought to pray and how to look for the answer. Today on Truth for Life, we're offering a free audiobook that you'll find tremendously helpful. It's Alistair's book, Pray Big, Learn to Pray Like an Apostle. As you listen to the audiobook, you'll unpack the prayers of the Apostle Paul and learn how to pray with confidence for the things God desires, things like spiritual growth or steadfast faith, or like John Berridge in the story Alistair just told, to find refuge in Jesus alone. In the book Pray Big, Alistair draws from the Apostle Paul's bold prayers for the believers in Ephesus to give us a pattern for how we can come before God in the same way. Here's a brief excerpt from the introduction to the book.
1: I want to pray bigger and better. 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And to do that, we need to discover how to pray as Paul did, which means we need to learn to believe what Paul did. We need to know who we're speaking to, and we need to know what to say to him.
0: 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Now, before we wrap up, I want to remind you that Alistair is hosting the Basics Conference 2026 today and tomorrow in Southern California. So please keep him and all of us, the speakers, the many men who are attending the conference, keep us in your prayers that we will glorify God and that together these men will do the basics of Christian leadership well. And now here's Alistair to close with prayer.
1: Father, thank you so much that we can remember the wonder of your redeeming love, the challenge of your perfect life, the clarity of your instruction, and the warmth and passion of your love for those who feel themselves to be beyond hope, and your stinging rebuke for those who hide behind the hypocrisy of externalism. Only you, God, know who we are, you know what we are, you know what we need, and we pray that you will come and meet us and give us no rest at all until we rest entirely in Jesus and on his work alone, find that wonderful freedom in all that he has accomplished. And may the grace of the Lord Jesus, the love of God, our Father, and the fellowship of the Holy Spirit rest upon and remain with all who believe today and forevermore. Amen.
0: Thanks for listening. Does our obedience precede God's acceptance, or does His acceptance prompt our obedience? Your answer to that question will affect how much you enjoy the Sabbath. Tomorrow we'll find out why. The Bible teaching of Alistair Begg is furnished by Truth for Life, where the learning is for living.

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1: With SRN News, I'm Keith Peters in Washington. President Trump held an artificial intelligence summit with tech company CEOs at the White House today. President Trump praised the U.S. position in the AI race.
2: We have a very big lead, and we're going to keep our lead. And it's a very positive thing. It's an amazing industry. There are those that say it's bigger than the Industrial Revolution.
1: Trump also praised the construction of data centers across the country, saying they are benefiting local communities.
2: The areas with data centers have become very rich. People have become very rich. Their taxes have gone down, not up. And a lot of good things have happened.
1: Here's Monica Nelson with the latest weather update.
3: The National Weather Service has issued flood watches and warnings across portions of Arizona, where repeated rounds of thunderstorms are producing dangerous flooding and washes, low-lying areas, and normally dry stream beds. Across the plains and Midwest, conditions are generally quieter with a mix of sunshine and scattered rain as a cold front slowly pushes eastward. In the southeast, warm and humid conditions continue. Afternoon rain possible from the Gulf Coast into parts of Florida. Meanwhile, the tropics remain active. The National Hurricane Center is tracking Tropical Storm Fay and Tropical Storm Hanna in the Atlantic Basin, while Hurricane Polo is crossing the Gulf of California, bringing strong winds and heavy rain to northwestern Mexico.
1: Effects from Hurricane Polo are expected to affect the U.S. Southwest. Police in southern Arizona say a potential new ransom note on the kidnapping of 84-year-old Nancy Guthrie, the mother of today's show host Savannah Guthrie, is not credible. The Pima County Sheriff's Department released that statement on Tuesday. On Wall Street, the Dow down by 131 points, the NASDAQ dropped 22, the S&P 500 lower by 12. This is SRN News.
4: Foundations of Freedom, a look at America's founding principles and the leaders who shaped our nation.
5: Ronald Reagan understood that freedom sometimes requires more than quiet diplomacy. It requires moral clarity. On June 12, 1987, standing before the Brandenburg Gate in a divided Berlin, Reagan issued a direct challenge to Soviet leader Mikhail Gorbachev. "Mr. Gorbachev, tear down this wall." The Berlin Wall was more than concrete and barbed wire. It represented a system that restricted movement, divided families, and denied millions the freedoms Americans often take for granted. Reagan refused to treat that division as permanent. He understood that free nations must be willing to identify the difference between liberty and oppression and have the courage to say so. 2 years later, the Berlin Wall fell. Freedom survives when people refuse to accept tyranny as inevitable. So when freedom is challenged today, will we have the courage to defend it with the same moral clarity?
1: Here's the Wall Street Business Report.
6: President Trump's new tariffs on Canada are now in effect.
7: The action comes after Canadian provinces engaged in discriminatory practices against American dairy, auto, and alcoholic beverage producers and subsequently retaliated against U.S. tariffs. In response, President Trump utilized federal trade authorities to ban Canadian imports, including foreign alcohol, dairy products, and recreational motorcycles. Bernie Bennett in Washington.
6: Consumer confidence is down.
8: The Conference Board's lead index fell more than 6.5 points from August. The board's chief economist, Dana Peterson, said the index deteriorated notably in September following 2 months of softening. The survey noted September's surge in gas prices and ongoing geopolitical tensions as factors in the drop in confidence across nearly all age and income groups. I'm Matt Mattinson.
6: On Wall Street, the Dow was down 132 points. For the Wall Street Business Report, I'm Bob Agnew.
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0: Hello, Bristol Bay. My name is Maggie Johnson. It's time to take a look at the weather forecast from the King Salmon, Dillingham, and Anchorage airports. From King Salmon, today there will be cloudy skies. The high will be 48. Winds will be north to northwest at 5 to 10 miles an hour. Tonight will be cloudy. The low will be 34. Winds will be north-northwest at 5 to 10 miles an hour. Tomorrow will be mostly cloudy skies. The high will be around 45. Winds will be north at 5 to 10 miles an hour. From the Dillingham Airport, today will be overcast. The high will be 46. Winds will be light and variable. Tonight, cloudy skies. The low will be around 35. Winds will be light and variable. Tomorrow will be cloudy. The high will be 44. Winds will be light and variable. From the Ted Stevens International Airport in Anchorage, today partly to mostly cloudy. The high will be 52. Winds will be light and variable. Tonight, partly cloudy skies early will give way to cloudy skies later on. There will be a slight chance for rain shower. The low will be 36. Winds will be north at 5 to 10 miles an hour. Tomorrow, there will be rain likely. The high will be 42. Winds will be light and variable. The chance of rain is 80%. Rainfall will be near a quarter of an inch. 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
11: The Apostle Paul pleaded for it. Christ himself prayed for it. 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Today on Turning Point, Dr. David Jeremiah turns to the fourth chapter of Ephesians to underscore the importance of being unified as believers. 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
12: And thank you so much for joining us today. We're so grateful for the opportunity that we have to visit with you each day. Many of you have listened to Turning Point most of your life. I have people come and tell me they started listening and they tell me how old they are, and they've been with us almost the entire time Turning Point has been on the air. And we're so grateful for your presence and for your fellowship. And I am so privileged to be your teacher. I look forward to these opportunities to open the Word of God with you. And we do it every day right here on the radio. Today, we're going to begin 2 days of discussion on the unity of the church. The message is called The Oneness of Our Faith, and it's based upon Ephesians chapter 4. How important is it to God that we have unity with each other? Unity is not just everybody agreeing to agree no matter what they believe. Unity is based upon the unity of doctrine and truth in Jesus Christ. And we're going to talk about it today and tomorrow, and we'll get to it in just a moment. Don't forget, your time is running out to get the calendar for 27. Each year, Turning Point produces a beautiful wall calendar. Some people say, well, those have gone out of fashion. No, they haven't. People love this calendar. It's one of the most often requested resources that we have here at Turning Point. Everybody wants the calendar. And you can get your copy of the 27 calendar mailed right to your home. All you have to do is send a gift of any size to Turning Point today. You'll get the information on how to do that at the end of the broadcast, but your gift will press the button that sends the calendar to your home. And we thank you for the opportunity of making this available to you. It's a 14-month calendar. It begins in November. That's why we advertise it in September. You need to take advantage of this. You've just got a couple of days left, and we have a calendar just for you. It's yours for the asking when you send a gift of any size to Turning Point. Thank you for making this a priority in your life. And now, here is part one of The Oneness of Our Faith. It was the fall of 2020, and we were in the midst of COVID. I don't know if you remember this or not, but Burger King posted a message on its social media account with this surprising header: order from McDonald's. As you know, Burger King and McDonald's are corporate rivals on a grand scale, right up there with Coke and Pepsi, Ford and Chevy, and Amazon and Walmart. So what in the world was going on? Well, the pandemic was difficult for many restaurant workers, many employees of service industries who often needed to go to work to maintain their paychecks, and many of them worked in industries that were hit especially hard by lockdowns and people feeling afraid to go out. So Burger King was recommending that their customers step up by supporting local restaurants and their employees, even those at McDonald's. We never thought we'd be asking you to do this, read the statement, but restaurants are employing thousands of staff really needing your support at the moment. So if you want to help, I mean really help, keep treating yourself to tasty meals through home delivery, takeaway, or drive-through. Getting a Whopper is always best, but ordering a Big Mac is not so bad.
13: that was actually published. I remember when that happened. I think they even gave out some little cards where you could go and use those cards to buy food at somebody else's restaurant. I have to tell you that if Burger King and McDonald's can get along with each other, so can we. Amen? And it's a sad commentary, if you want to know the truth, that since the beginning of modern Christianity, we are often known more for our disagreements than we are for our unity. We seem to have a hard time getting along with each other, and I want to talk about that today because that's what Paul is writing about in this book. In his book on church unity, Paul Bilheimer said this, "The most important, momentous, crucial, but the most ignored, neglected, and unsolved problem that has faced the church from its infancy to the present throbbing moment is the problem of disunity. The continuous and widespread fragmentation of the church has been the scandal of the ages. It has been Satan's master strategy. The sin of disunity probably has caused more souls to be lost than all other sins combined. Possibly more than anything else, it is the one thing that binds the hands of the Holy Spirit and thwarts his work of convincing of sin, righteousness, and judgment." What a picture of the church. We all probably have our stories. Maybe you've come from a church that was blown apart by disunity. And understanding this helps us to comprehend why Jesus prayed this prayer. Now watch this. On the night before his crucifixion, this was the prayer that Jesus prayed. "I pray that they will all be one, just as you and I are one. As you are in me, Father, and I am in you. May they experience such perfect unity that the world will know that you sent me and that you love them as much as you love me." That was Jesus' prayer on the night before he died on the cross. And Jesus wasn't the only one who was concerned about this. When Paul wrote his letters in the New Testament, some of the prison epistles and the other letters, if you go through these letters and you look for it, you will find some kind of unity message in almost every epistle. But the one that is the best commentary on unity in the whole Bible is the passage that is before us today in Ephesians. Notice Paul's plea for unity in verse 1 of chapter 4. He said, "I therefore, the prisoner of the Lord, beseech you to walk worthy of the calling with which you are called." The book of Ephesians, as you know, is a book that was written by Paul while he was a prisoner in the Roman prison. But look at the language he uses in verse 1. He doesn't call himself a prisoner of Rome. He doesn't call himself a prisoner of Nero. He says, "I'm a prisoner of the Lord." In other words, the Lord put me here. I am here under the direction of the Lord. I'm a prisoner of the Lord. And some people wonder why he would say that. I think he said it to give credibility to his own message that he's about to give. He is in chains in prison, and his heart is burdened for the unity of the church. So he writes to the church in Ephesus with this powerful message. He says, "I want you to be unified." And he goes on to talk about this. He says, "I'm the prisoner of the Lord, and I beseech you that you walk worthy of your calling with which you were called." That's a really powerful statement. He said, Ephesian believers, you have been called by God to be a Christian. You're Christians. You have received the calling. That's what it means. You are now called Christians because Christ came and invaded your life. Now he says, listen, you're Christians, but learn how to walk worthy of who you are. You're a Christian. In other words, don't do things that are not Christian. Don't do things that violate who you are. When I was growing up, I used to go to some summer camps. And before we'd go to camp, I remember this pretty vividly. My mom would sit me down and she would say, "David, now you're going to camp. While you're there, I want you to remember who you are." Now, she wasn't worried about my losing my identity as a person. She understood what I came to understand, and that was, you're a Christian. Behave like one. Or perhaps she might have been saying, "Your dad is a pastor. Behave like a pastor." Well, no, she probably wouldn't say that. But essentially, my mom was reminding me that my actions didn't affect just me. I was a representative of Christ. I was a representative of the Jeremiah family. I was a representative of my father's church. I needed to remember these associations. I needed to walk in a way that was worthy when I was outside of my mother's supervision. Walk worthy of the calling with which you have been called. Have you ever thought about that? hey, I'm a Christian. I'm not going to do that. That's not worthy of who I am. I saw a woman this week comfort someone who was in sadness. And that woman showed me more about herself in the moment I observed than in all the other things I had seen her do. When you do things that are so patently Christian, you send such a powerful message to the people who are watching. Paul says, the reason I want you to be walking in unity is because that's who you are. That's fitting for Christians to do that. Now, in case we don't know what that means, he's going to give us some points of unity. In fact, I don't know if you've noticed in this verse, there's a repetition of a word, and the word is one, O-N-E. It's in the passage of Ephesians 4:4-6. It's in that passage seven times. Let me tell you something about Bible study. When you see something repeated, take note. This passage is about one, oneness, unity. The Bible says that you're to be unified because you're in one body. That's the first unity. What does that mean? Well, here's what it means. When you become a Christian, when you accept Jesus Christ as your Savior, according to the Bible, you become part of everybody else who's a Christian throughout the whole wide world. That's called the universal church, sometimes referred to as the invisible church. That's the big church. Everybody who's a Christian, no matter where you come from, what your background is, if you've accepted Jesus Christ, you are a bona fide brother or sister with every other Christian in the world. You know what? That's why when you travel and you meet somebody and they have a distinctiveness about them, you just say, are you a Christian? And half the time they are. They have your DNA. They're part of your family. Paul said, one of the unities we have is that we are all in one body. The Bible says that any person who accepts Jesus Christ as their Savior becomes a part of the body of Christ. So if you're a Christian, you are not a Christian alone. In other words, there's no Presbyterian body, there's no Baptist body, there's no Charismatic body, there's no Protestant body or Catholic body. There's one body. And you become a part of that body when you receive Jesus Christ as your Savior. That makes you part of this incredible unity. Paul says, celebrate the fact that you're in one body. And then he adds, and there is one Spirit. He says there's not just one body, there's one Spirit. Did you know there are not multiple versions of the Holy Spirit? There's no Holy Spirit for America, Holy Spirit for Africa, another Holy Spirit for Asia. There's only one Holy Spirit. And there's not a Holy Spirit for each denomination either. If you are a Christian, the Holy Spirit lives within you. Paul wrote in 1 Corinthians 12, for by one Spirit we were all baptized into one body, whether Jews or Gentiles, whether slaves or free, and we have been made to drink into one Spirit. The Holy Spirit, ladies and gentlemen, resides in every believer. A lot of things happen to you when you get saved you're probably not aware of. But let me tell you, when you accept Jesus Christ as your personal Savior, the Holy Spirit immediately comes to indwell your being. He lives within you. Where does the Holy Spirit live today? He lives in believers. He doesn't live out in space. You know what I know? When the rapture comes and all the church is taken away, the Holy Spirit exits this globe. That's one of the reasons all hell breaks loose in the tribulation. There's no restraining influence left. The Holy Spirit is gone. Because the Holy Spirit lives in us. When you become a Christian, you get the Holy Spirit. You are in one body made up of all believers. Celebrate that. You have one Spirit living in you who lives in every other body. You have the DNA of the Holy Spirit. And then he says there's one hope. Now, this is not, I wish it were so hope. This is, I know it is so hope. Paul says that every one of us in the body of Christ who has one Spirit living within us, we have one central hope. What is that hope? The return of Jesus Christ to receive us unto himself. The Bible says there are two things about this hope. One is the hope of the resurrection. The other is the hope of the return. The hope of the resurrection is for those of you who have loved ones who've already died and they're Christians. They're in their grave. And you know what the Bible says? When Jesus comes back, they're going to go up first, and you're going to come up after them. I have an old friend who said that's because they got 6 feet further to go, but I don't think that's the reason. They're going to go up first, and then the Bible says, and then we shall be joined together with them. That is the hope of every Christian. That's why when Christians die, there's always sadness, but there's not despair. We know that death is not the end. It's the beginning of a new existence and ultimately a glorious existence with the Lord Jesus Christ. So here's what Paul is saying. Here's what I want you to know. He says, we're one. There's oneness in our faith. We have one body we're all in. We have one spirit who lives within us, and we're all looking for the same thing because we're Christians, so we know that Jesus has promised that he is coming back. Here's the next one. He says, there's one body, one spirit, one hope, and there's one Lord. Now, I want to pause here for just a moment and give this one a little extra time. One Lord. There's just one. Not many. Just one. I know some of you people hear folks say to you when you go to work, well, I have my God and you have your God. No, there's not many gods. There's one God and one Lord. He's not one among many. And I'm going to prove it to you in a very interesting way. If you go to Rome today, one of the buildings that still is pretty much intact is the Pantheon. Now, let me take that apart. The word pan means all, and theos means God. The Pantheon is a place for all gods. And if you walked into that building, you would see shelves where the different pagan gods have been placed. And when the Romans would go and fight against another nation, they would bring back captives when they won, but they would also bring back all of their gods. Guess what they did with them? They put them in their pantheon. The Romans had this deal. If you get enough gods, there's going to be one there for everybody and for everything you're going through. Go find the god for this and god for that. The problem is there's only one God. Now, let me ask you this question. Do you know why the Christians were killed by the Romans? Romans were angry at Christians because they were Christians. In fact, the Romans were very accepting of other religions based upon their pantheon. But the Romans came to the Christians who said Jesus Christ is our Lord, and they wanted to put their Lord in the pantheon, and the Christians said, we're not putting our God on the same shelf with Jupiter and Juno. No, he's one Lord. He's not among many lords. He's not going in the pantheon. And they fed the Christians to the lions. They fed the Christians not because they were Christians, but because they said there is one Lord. Now, I need to tell you, that's a hard saying today. Everybody wants to be, you know, kind and let's all get along and all that. And your God is as good as my God. No, I mean, I hate to say this, but the Bible doesn't teach that. The Bible says that there's one Lord. One Lord. That's it. The Bible says there's one man between God and us, and that man is Christ Jesus. And Jesus himself said this. He said, I am the way, I am the truth, I am the life. Now, in case you don't understand that, he added another sentence. No man comes to the Father except through me. You say, isn't that kind of hard line? Well, I just want to be what the Bible says I should be. The Bible says that's true. There are not many religions that lead to the same place. If you want to go to heaven, you have to find Jesus Christ and accept him as your Savior. He is the only way to heaven. And the Bible says when you're a Christian and you come to grips with that, now you can celebrate the fact that you're in one body with all the other Christians. You got one Holy Spirit living in your heart. You got one hope that heaven is coming, and you have one Lord, the Lord Jesus Christ, who is, the Bible says, one day every knee will bow and every tongue confess that Jesus Christ is Lord to the glory of God the Father. We have one Lord. Amen. So then he says, we have one faith. Oh, you say, Pastor, there are many faiths. No, that's not what he's talking about. He's saying, as Christians, we have one faith. What is our faith? We have this book that instructs us to do what we need to do. This book will tell you how to get to heaven, and it will also tell you how to get along on your way to heaven. This is God's book of instruction. You want to know how to live the Christian life, you got to read this book. You want to know how to be successful and prosperous as a Christian businessman, you got to read this book. You want to be a good, godly Christian parent, you'll find some great things in this book. All the things you need to be a Christian is in your book, the Bible, and that's your faith. And there's only one. I mean, there's a lot of different versions of the Bible, like the King James and the New King James and the New International. I preach from the New King James. And people ask me, why do I do that? And I tell them, because I want to. This is the Bible I read. I grew up on the King James. And when my father was in the last years of his life, he was on the committee that drafted the New King James, getting rid of some of the words that antiquity has lost meaning for. And I've loved this translation of the Bible. I don't say there aren't any others, but this is what I study when I'm trying to figure out what is my faith. And Jude tells us that our faith has been once for all delivered to the saints. What does that mean? We have everything God wants us to know. If somebody comes along and says to you, I know this is not in the Bible, Pastor. Whoa. If it's new, it's not true when it comes to your faith. Because God has said everything he's going to say about our faith in between the two covers of this book we call the Bible. So he says there's one body. If you're a Christian, you're in this universal church. There's one Holy Spirit, the third person of the Trinity, lives within your heart if you're a Christian. There's one hope. If you believe what God says, you know that one day you're going to go to heaven. If he comes back before you die, you're going up in the rapture. If he comes back after you die, you're going up in the resurrection. And he says there's one Lord, not many. Back after you die, you're going up in the resurrection.

0: You get baptized once for the Father, once for the Son, and once for the Holy Spirit. You come out dried as a prune, but you get baptized. Now, baptism is a very important thing, and I'm not making light of it at all. I remember when I first started in the ministry, I discovered that there are a lot of things I needed to know that they didn't teach me in seminary. Nobody ever taught me to baptize anybody. I mean, I feel sorry for the first people I baptized. Well, I want to tell you about this woman who was the first lady I ever baptized. I don't think she'd get mad at me because we joke about this now since we still know each other. She was the thinnest woman I ever met in my life. I mean, she was absolutely almost not there. But I didn't understand. When you put people in the water, you got to bring them back up, and her feet wouldn't go down. They floated on top. Ladies and gentlemen, I floated her out of the baptistry to the other side. She'll never let me forget that, ever. I remember baptizing a guy that I had led to Christ. He was a former football player. He weighed 350 pounds. When I put him in the water displacement baptized the whole choir. I mean, it was unbelievable. So I've been through some baptism experiences. Now, baptism is so important in the Bible because it's the first command that is given to every person who becomes a Christian. And it is also commanded when you preach, go into all the world and preach the gospel, baptizing those who believe. That's what the scripture says. When I was growing up in my daddy's church, here's what they did. When it was time for a baptism, somebody would come in for this way. They had two ways. And when they got into baptism, my father would say, do you believe in Jesus? Yeah. Are you trusting him for eternal life? Yes. I baptize you in the name of the Father, Son, and Holy Spirit. And they're gone. They never said a word. But here's what I found out, ladies and gentlemen. When you got baptized in the New Testament, it was the line of demarcation for your faith. If you were just a Christian, you wouldn't get in trouble. But if you were a baptized Christian, you were a target. Because in baptism in the New Testament, they didn't baptize in a warm pool with a bunch of Christians watching. Their baptisms took place in the center of town, in a creek or a river or whatever was there, and they stood before their whole pagan culture telling them that they had become a Christian. In one Lord, they had put their faith. And from that moment on, they were targeted. But there's no reason for us not to get baptized when it's God's first word to us. You say, if I don't get baptized, am I going to heaven? Absolutely. The thief on the cross was saved. He didn't get baptized, and he went right to paradise. Baptism doesn't save you. It's the outward expression of your faith. But it's important, and we have somehow allowed it to get pushed down. I'll tell you the truth. I'd rather have one baptism in every service where a man or woman, young man or young woman, gets up and says, this is how I became a Christian, and I've come here to be baptized, than to have 50 people running through the water as fast as they can just to say they were baptized. Ladies and gentlemen, baptism is important. If you're not baptized, that doesn't mean you're a lesser quality of Christian. Some of you aren't baptized because you didn't know it was important. But the Bible says it is. If the early Christians could stand in the middle of their town and preach the gospel with their testimony in front of all the pagan people who didn't like them and ultimately wanted to kill them, by the grace of God, we can stand up in front of a bunch of our friends in the Christian church and say, I'm being baptized to tell you I am a Christian. Amen.
1: Amen. And you know what? That's what happens almost every week at Shadow Mountain in one of our services. Somebody gives their testimony, and at the end of the testimony, they say, and I'm here to tell you that I am a Christian. When we do that, something happens in our hearts. We are solidified in our faith, and the testimonies are such a blessing to all of us. I've often told people I could give the invitation after the baptism, and I think many people would come to Christ because the invitation is an invite to what they just told us they have. Friends, don't forget to be with us tomorrow as we conclude this month together, and don't forget to order your calendar for 27 because time is running out. We only have a couple of days left to make this available. It's yours for the asking when you send a gift of any size to Turning Point. You will be blessed by this calendar all through the year, and we're privileged to send it to you. Thanks for listening. I'm David Jeremiah. Have a great day.
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1: There is a lie in relationships that nearly all of us believe. 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Stay with me.
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1: We're in a little series on relationships, and I would like to suggest that I'm going to talk about a disease that I call chronic relatetitis. I've made up this word myself. It's chronic relatetitis. This is the last principle about the life lessons that I've learned about relationships. And it's one of the most difficult things to deal with in any relationship when someone, I mean, perpetually acts or treats you in a way that either causes inward concern or outward conflict. Okay, that's what I mean by chronic relatetitis. Let me give you a few illustrations. Okay. You're married to a husband who's not spiritually sensitive, has no desire for God, no desire for the Bible, and no desire for church, and he sits on the recliner Sunday morning with the Coors Light watching NFL football as you get the kids and walk out the door to church, and you're concerned about his soul, and you're concerned about his own life, and you're concerned about the impact on your kids. And you have nagged, and you have tried, and you have left the Bible open, and you've left the radio on the right station in the car, and for the last 10 years, no change. That's what I call chronic relatetitis. Or it's the in-laws who are negative and critical with every visit, every letter, every phone call. When they visit, what you know is anything that's not right in the house, anything that's not right with your parenting, anything that's not right with anything, you're going to hear about it. And they do it in this syrupy, like we really care attitude that they really want to help you. And you know, underneath of it is the same old junk you've had for the last 17 years. And it's just chronic. Or the child who's constantly disrespectful even after multiple disciplines. And you have multiple conversations with them, multiple conversations with your mate, and you just feel like it's just chronic. What do you do? Or the boss, employee, or fellow worker that constantly has a negative attitude, is sarcastic and cynical, and nothing is ever right perspective. It doesn't matter if you just broke through the next goals, if you got a promotion, if everyone's worked as a team. This person has an attitude and a lens that no matter what happens, is life is bad, life it stinks. They can take the most positive situation, and they are spin masters. They can see the downside of everything. And you live with these people. And so before we go on, I'd like you, because your faces are telling me you're beginning to really track with me, I would like you to think of who is that person or persons in your life, in your relational network, that you would say you are experiencing chronic relatetitis. In other words, if there's one person that would come to your mind right now and you could say, oh God, give me a magic pill. And when they look the other way, I could give them this magic pill and it would change whatever it is, who would they be? Who is that person that you would really like to see really change? And if they changed, I mean, I don't think this is bad, but down deep in your heart, you would say, that would be so nice for me. It would be so much better if that would change. Then my relational world would be a lot better. Have you got that person in your mind? It usually doesn't take very long. And now I want to give you principle number 8. And like always, I'll give you a principle, a passage, and a practice. And the principle I have is the only person I can change is me. The only person I can change is me. I can try nagging, I can try manipulation, I can try threats, I can try yelling, I can try the silent treatment, I can try passive-aggressively paybacking in very subtle Christian-type ways to execute vengeance. But when all of that doesn't work, what I've learned is when I'm in a relational situation that the reality of that relationship either causes me deep concern or ongoing conflict, the biggest lesson I've learned is the only person I can change is me. And if you'd open your Bibles to Luke chapter 6, I want to develop something out of a little bit of obscure text, because you're going to say to yourself, how does this passage have to do with that principle? Luke chapter 6, it says, in fact, I put in the passage on your notes, it says, "Give and it will be given unto you. They will pour it out in your lap, a good measure, pressed down, shaken together, and running over. For by your standard of measure, it will measure to you. Give, and it will be given unto you. Good measure, pressed down, shaken together, running over." The idea is, as I give to other people, in the same measure, and the idea of a measure is like, if I gave a cup full, I'd get a cup full back. If I gave a gallon full, I'd get a gallon full back. If I gave a 55-gallon away, I'd get a 55-gallon. Whatever measure I give out to others, he says, it'll come back to you. And he's using a farmer's or agricultural metaphor here, because if you want to get more grain or more something, the idea, shake down, running over, it's the idea that, you know, if you shake something, you can keep making more room to put more in. So it's the idea of abundance. Give to other people and you'll, you know, get back good measure, not just, but shaken down, running over in abundance back into your lap. The relational application I want to make is that whatever you most need in a relationship, the thing you most want from the relationship, but are not receiving, give it away. This is the ultimate counterintuitive, opposite way. We have a tit-for-tat mentality. I'll be kind to you if you'll be kind to me, and I'm waiting for you to be kind to me so I can be kind to you. I will respect you when you respect me. I will do for you once you do for me. And what I'm saying is when you hit chronic relatedtitis, and you've tried all the different ways to change this person, and he's still on the recliner, and she is still dissing you in public, and that kid is still disrespectful, and that fellow employee or boss, whatever, is still making you nuts, and nothing is changing, give them whatever you really want to receive from them. I'll give you a list in some practical ways what I'm talking about. If you're in a relationship where you want more time from the person, give them time. Give them time. If you want more attention from someone, maybe it's in a marriage relationship, give them attention. If you need more affection in a relationship, ask yourself what in this friendship, in this marriage, or in my relationship with my father or mother or one of my kids, what does affection look like to them? And if what it is my dad or mom's never said, "I love you." My kids, whatever, they're going through this stage and they're not very affectionate. My mate is not near as affectionate as I would like them to be. Give it away. Give and it'll be given to you. Good measure, pressed down, shaken over. If you want someone to listen to you, you don't feel like you're really being heard, give that away. Start listening to them in new ways. Start asking the second and third and fourth penetrating question instead of saying, "You never listen to me. See, you interrupted me again. See, you," not that any of you have ever done that. If you want someone to be more sensitive to them. If you want comforted by a person, comfort them. If you want them to be kinder, if you want them to be more thoughtful and give you gifts, to indicate that, you know, because that's part of your love language and you feel like, you know, that happened in the early days when you were married, or, you know, your parents used to be sensitive in some of those areas, then give them gifts. In other words, whatever you need most in a relationship, give it away. Give and it'll be given unto you. Good measure, pressed down, shaken, running over back into your lap.
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1: Now I can, your faces are looking at me. This is really wonderful. Your faces are looking like me, like, you don't get it. You obviously don't know the person that came to my mind, or you wouldn't say something like this, because, that's not fair. You know, in fact, the real issue is, when I look at who's giving in this relationship, this is a 90-10er. I'm already giving 90% and I get 10 back. And I get 10 back like on not a good day, a good week. I get 10 back on a good year. And so that's not fair. And what I want to say is, you're right. It's not fair. It's supernatural. The other thing I want to do is ask you now in your Bibles to turn back and let me give you a little context. Where did this verse come from? Jesus, in the opening of Luke, has done two things that seem outrageous. He's violated the Sabbath two different times, eating one time, and then after that he heals a man. And then after that he goes up onto a mountain and he calls the disciples to himself. And then he descends down and he's going to give the Sermon on the Mount. And he comes to a level place and there's a great multitude and there's his disciples and all these people. And he begins to teach and he begins to heal and he begins to do all the things to meet the needs of other people. And then he gives that classic beginning of that message that we know, blessed are the poor in spirit, blessed are those who hunger and thirst. And he gives those classic beatitudes. But when he gets done with those, then picking it up at verse 27, he says, but I say to you who hear, notice, I say to you who hear, I'm talking to those of you, I just gave a sermon. I gave it with my disciples here and all this multitude, but I say to you who hear, translation, if you get it. If you really understand what I was trying to say, but I say to those of you who hear, love your enemies and do good to those who hate you. Bless those who persecute you and pray for those who mistreat you. Whoever hits you on the cheek, literally the right cheek, offer him the left. And whoever takes away your coat, don't withhold your shirt from him as well. Give to everyone who asks of you, and whoever takes away what is yours, do not demand it back. And just as you want men to treat you, treat them in the same way. And I mean, imagine, those are great Jesus words, right? They put them on plaques in Christian bookstores, and I mean, they sell like hotcakes. Can you imagine being in that crowd for the first time and having a good developed sense of justice like we all have, and hearing about how blessed you can be if you realize your need, if you hunger for God, if you long to be the man or woman and you want to follow him? And then he says, now, by the way, if you understood what I just said about the supernatural life with me, then bless those who persecute you. Pray for those who mistreat you. The picture isn't just a pacifism. Matthew 5, he talks about if someone hits you on the left cheek, and most of us are right-handed. And so basically, this is Vicky, be careful here. This is Vicky's right cheek, it says. And so, with my right hand, I have a hard time hitting her. So really, this is more of, and I'm using the back of my hand, I'm disrespecting the person. I'm really dissing them. And I'm saying, what you think and who you are. And he's saying, don't allow yourself to get pulled into. Instead, so what do? You just turn and give them the other cheek. That passage doesn't teach that there's never a time to defend yourself and in light of all the rest of the Bible. But what it's capturing is giving the very opposite of what the person deserves. Isn't that the thing that we can say, from all of these? You give the very opposite of what the person deserves. And this is Jesus' relational model. But then notice he goes on, because, that part of us that's deep inside that says this isn't fair, he goes on to say, picking it up in verse 32, and if you love those who love you, what credit is that? For even sinners love those who love them. Verse 33, and if you do good to those who do good to you, what credit is that? For even sinners do the same thing. And if you lend to those from whom you expect to receive credit, what credit is that to you? Even sinners lend to sinners in order to receive back the same amount. In other words, when you're just dishing out what other people dish to you, or when you're playing the tit-for-tat game, you're just part of the human race. But that's not like a follower of Jesus. That's not a supernatural response. That's not how relationships work. And then he goes on to say, But love your enemies and do good and lend and expect nothing in return. And notice here's where now the faith kicks in. Your reward will be great and you will be sons of the Most High, for he himself is kind to whom? To the ungrateful and evil men. We're never more like God and we're never more like his son Jesus than we give people what they don't deserve. He says that phrase, you'll be sons of the Most High. In other words, people will recognize. I mean, you know, I'm with my kids and they act a certain way. And, oh, you must be Ingram's boy. Or, you know, they got all that blonde hair and they say, oh, this is one of Teresa's kids. Why? There's family resemblance. You have family resemblance to God when you treat people in a way they don't deserve. When you treat them just the opposite, when you love your enemies. And then notice he wants to explain how God is kind. He says, be merciful, or literally the phrase is, become or show mercy just as your Father is merciful. And do not pass judgment, and you will not be judged. And do not condemn, and you shall not be condemned. Pardon, and you will be pardoned. All of a sudden, God's, you're saying, hey, this is not fair. This is, you know, chronic relatedness, and this person's a jerk at work, and he won't get off the couch, and she's not very affectionate, and this kid's been disrespectful, and they don't deserve it, on and on and on. And Jesus says, do you want to break the system? Every relationship is a system. There's some sort of feedback relational loop that you develop with people, and it's a system, and you have a system going with them. And most of us are waiting for this other person to change. I want them to change. And so we create ways that we think will help them change. Most of the ways are ineffective and negative. Nag, nag, nag, nag, nag, nag, nag, nag, nag, nag, nag, nag, nag, nag, nag, nag. Now that doesn't work at home and it doesn't work at work. You know, or passive aggressive. You know, I'm going to figure out how to pay you back in subtle ways where it doesn't come out, but you really pay and I execute vengeance. That's what unresolved anger, passive aggressive behavior does. And Jesus said, all those ways aren't how you build relationships in the kingdom. You are powerless to change other people. Boy, when you get that, I mean, your light bulbs will go. You are powerless to change your wife, powerless to change your friends, powerless to change your husband, powerless to change your kids, powerless to change your in-laws, powerless to change your boss. You are powerless in and of yourself to change anybody. The principle is, you can only change you. I can only change me. But when I get my, where's most of my focus in relationships? You know, if my wife was just a little more this or that, boy, it'd be a great marriage. If my husband was a little bit more this or that, if my kids were, if my boss were, if my fellow employees were, you know what? Even that person where I get coffee, if he or she was a little bit more this or that, my whole day would be a lot better. In fact, I'm tired of hearing that guy whine every time I walk in here. You know what will change that? Not waiting for that person, but you changing. Give, and it'll be given unto you. You need time? Give time. You need love, get love. You need a friend, be a friend. Give and it'll be given unto you. And then notice that the dangers, he goes, the spiritual rationale is be merciful and don't judge, because a lot of that too is we don't know what's going on inside of people, do we? I mean, down to, do we really know what's going on inside of that clerk, or what's really going on inside even your mate or that disrespectful kid? See, we judge and come to conclusions and we assume our perspective is the perspective. I actually have a little 3x5 card because I'm so bad at this. Especially if you have some spiritual gift in the area of discernment, then what you think is, you can read people. I mean, I know what's going on. I mean, I'm sitting down with my wife. I know exactly what she's thinking. She actually has a phrase for that. When I come out with that tone of voice that knows exactly what she's thinking, she looks at me in her quiet, lovely little blonde hair and steel blue eyes and says, you can't read my mind and you don't know what I'm thinking. So please don't interrupt me and really listen to what I'm actually saying. I know it's a hard time seeing Teresa do that, believe me. She'd be sweet on the outside, as we used to say growing up, but she is very strong on the inside. And I need that. Because see, my tendency is to think my perspective is the perspective. In fact, in major conflicts, I've learned a little rule. I mean, major conflicts, whether they be at work or at home or with a neighbor and I realize, you know, something, this could really go south. Implications are really, really bad on this one. I start the conversation by saying, you know, let's see if we can't get all the facts on the table. And what I'd like to do is share my perspective of the truth that is not to be confused with reality. Okay? I'm not saying that how I'm seeing it is reality. What I'm telling you is this is honestly how I see it. And I want to get that on the table. And I would like you to tell me how you really see it. And then let's see if we can put those together. And I won't assume that how I see it is the way it is. And would you just suspend judgment for just a little while and not assume that your perspective is the perspective? Because otherwise, how do you, the only response you can have, if your judgment, your condemnation, your evaluation is the way it is, then if the other person disagrees, the only thing you can do is become defensive. And what's that do? That takes the relationship farther and farther apart.
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1: As we wrap up today's program, we all have a variety of relationships. And every relationship, good relationships, have they have mountaintops and they have valleys. They have challenges. I could sit down with you now, being married for, you know, over 40 years. I could tell you about seasons when your children are really young and the teen years and the empty nest years. And there's peaks and valleys and very predictable challenges that bring huge conflict. And a number of couples don't make it through that. They get locked in and there's hurt and there's pain and your needs aren't met. And what happens is there's this absolute commitment that this person must change for this relationship to work. But the this person is not you. It's them. And the problem with that is you have zero power to change your mate. You have zero power to change your boss. You have zero power to change one of your kids. You have zero power to change your roommate. And this principle has been so helpful to say, the only person I can change, here's where it has to begin, with me. Even if in my heart of hearts, it's 10% my problem, 90% their problem. The temptation is to focus on the 90%. We were as stuck as you could be in our marriage in the early years, and we spent a couple years blaming dysfunctional ways to sort of try and make our marriage work. And it just got to where it was impossible. And I think we both got so frustrated, but the breakthrough came when we went to counseling and when we both accepted the only person we could change is us. And so here's your application just today. Pause right now. Think of the most challenging relationship and just ask this one question and make this one commitment. The question, oh Lord, what do you see needs to change in me? Then, what do you want me to do today? One step to give this other person what they don't deserve. How can I show kindness or grace even though I don't think they deserve it? You answer that question and act on it, and you will see the beginning of change.
0: Well, next time Chip continues this same message, showing us from Jesus' own words why you have to deal with your own heart before you can ever help anyone else with theirs. I'm Dave Drewy, and we'll see you next time here on Living on the Edge. 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
1: With SRN News, I'm Keith Peters in Washington. There's been a verdict in the trial of former American Idol contestant and former music pastor Caleb Flynn. Flynn is accused of killing his wife Ashley in their Ohio home. Judge Jeanine Pratt reads the unanimous verdicts to 9 counts.
2: Caleb C. Flynn, count 1, guilty of aggravated murder. Count 2, murder, guilty. Verdict on count 3, guilty. 4, murder, guilty. 5, guilty. 6, verdict, guilty of felonious assault. Count 7, guilty of tampering with evidence.
1: Prosecutors argued Flynn killed his wife as she slept because he wanted to be with his mistress, while Flynn maintained an intruder was responsible. President Donald Trump is promising that his government wouldn't limit the development of artificial intelligence. Even his top executives of AI firms that have called for delays convene in Washington.
3: President Trump is continuing to throw his support behind AI. He unveiled the AI-powered America.gov today, which aims to make it easier for Americans to interact with the federal government.
4: We're putting power and control back into the hands of the people, right where it belongs.
3: He said some services that used to take months to take care of can now be done in just a few clicks. It's described as a centralized portal for federal information. I'm Wendy Swanson.
1: Secretary of War Pete Hegseth is expected to announce deep cuts to the military's top brass. Reports say Hegseth will call for a 20% reduction to the number of positions reserved for admirals and generals at the Pentagon during his State of the Force address from the Quantico, Virginia Marine Corps base on Wednesday. On Wall Street, the Dow down by 121 points today. This is SRN News. An author beloved by many Christians will be honored. Correspondent Michael Harrington reports.
5: Westminster Abbey will establish a memorial to J.R.R. Tolkien in Poets' Corner, close to his old friend and fellow author C.S. Lewis. This coming spring, the iconic church plans to dedicate a stone pillar to the memory of the man who wrote The Lord of the Rings and The Hobbit. Church officials say, quote, "The idea for the memorial came from the Christian Heritage Center at Stonyhurst, and is made possible through the support and generosity of the Tolkien estate." Michael Harrington reporting.
1: As Maine Republican Susan Collins seeks a 6th Senate term, Democrats are bashing her for a 2018 vote to confirm Brett Kavanaugh as a Supreme Court justice. He was part of the court's conservative majority that overturned Roe v. Wade, and Collins voted for him, despite her own support for abortion and past endorsements from Planned Parenthood. This is SRN News. More than 330 pounds of tuna distributed across 5 states are being recalled. Bob Agnew reports.
6: The recall comes after testing found elevated levels of a toxin that can lead to food poisoning. The FDA said the recall covers buckhead tuna distributed in New York, New Jersey, Connecticut, Pennsylvania, and Maryland. The advisory was designated a Class 2 recall. That means a product may cause temporary or medically reversible adverse health consequences. Bob Agnew reporting.
1: Hurricane Polo has made a second landfall on mainland Mexico, and millions of Americans are under flood risks as a result. It comes after Polo made landfall late Monday night in Baja California. According to the National Hurricane Center, the storm is packing winds of 75 miles an hour. Meteorologists expect heavy rain and severe flooding. More details at SRNnews.com. From Washington, I'm Keith Peters reporting.
0: Hello, Bristol Bay. My name is Maggie Johnson. It's time to take a look at the weather forecast from the King Salmon, Dillingham, and Anchorage airports. From King Salmon, today there will be cloudy skies. The high will be 48. Winds will be north to northwest at 5 to 10 miles an hour. Tonight will be cloudy. The low will be 34. Winds will be north to northwest at 5 to 10 miles an hour. Tomorrow will be mostly cloudy skies. The high will be around 45. Winds will be north at 5 to 10 miles an hour. From the Dillingham airport, today will be overcast. The high will be 46. Winds will be light and variable. Tonight, cloudy skies. The low will be around 35. Winds will be light and variable. Tomorrow will be cloudy. The high will be 44. Winds will be light and variable. From the Ted Stevens International Airport in Anchorage, today partly to mostly cloudy. The high will be 52, winds will be light and variable. Tonight, partly cloudy skies early will give way to cloudy skies later on. There will be a slight chance for rain shower, but low will be 36, winds will be north at 5 to 10 miles an hour. Tomorrow there will be rain likely, the high will be 42, winds will be light and variable. The chance of rain is 80%, rainfall will be near a quarter of an inch. Thank you for listening to the voice of Bristol Bay. I'm Maggie Johnson, and that's your weather report from the KCAN radio studios in Naknek, now streaming at KCAN.org.
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Psalm 46:10 says, "Be still and know that I am God." During this next song, let's be still before God and let Him speak to our hearts.

Hi, my name is Maggie. Here's a quick reminder that God's grace is new every single morning, and that includes today, no matter how it's gone so far. Thanks for joining us today here on KAKN.

Brothers and sisters, though they took Jesus' lifeless body from the cross to a borrowed tomb, we are here to give you the greatest news ever told. He didn't stay in the grave. He is risen.

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1: With SRN News, I'm Keith Peters in Washington. Former special counsel Jack Smith spent more than 4 hours testifying before the Senate Judiciary Committee on Tuesday.
2: Former special counsel Jack Smith was grilled by Republicans on Capitol Hill Tuesday during his testimony before the Senate Judiciary Committee.
3: I made those decisions without regard to President Trump's political association, activities, beliefs, or candidacy in the 2024 presidential election.
2: Republicans have long maintained Smith used possibly illegal tactics while investigating President Trump's alleged efforts to challenge the results of the 2020 election. In his opening statement, Smith said the charges against President Trump were the result of the evidence. That's politics. I'm Brad Siegel.
1: President Trump hosted tech executives at the White House as they signed a document to agree on artificial intelligence standards. Correspondent Laura Winters reports.
4: The president standing outside the White House, surrounded by House Speaker Mike Johnson, Elon Musk, Meta's Mark Zuckerberg, and AI leaders as he speaks with reporters about the new agreement.
5: I believe they're going to be used for the good, and when they're not, we're going to be able to nab them. But there's going to be a tremendous self-policing aspect.
4: President Trump is also gearing up to name a